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4: The topic, Living the Jesus Way, that's what we're on. The lethal approach to the demonic assaults. There's a lethal approach that Jesus gave the church to function and to be able to resist. You can't resist in your own strength. You can't resist in your own power. There are just a few ways that the believer can resist the adversary. And that's what we are going to look at this evening. You cannot resist the adversary in your own strength, neither your intellect nor your physical strength and perseverance. No. You can't resist him like that. So there are definable ways given by Jesus in how we can resist the enemy. One of the first thing that Jesus said that I want to give you this evening. Jesus said, if any man is going to build, you remember I told you that I'm going to minister on that topic. I'm just giving you a little this evening. Just a little preview. But the Bible said, if any man is going to build, he must first sit down and what? Count the cost, lest he reach halfway or he just lay the foundation and cannot go any further. And those around him laugh and mock him. That look, he start and he cannot finish. Jesus was responding to our salvation, our faith walk in him. That when you start the journey, you have to understand that you are going to come under serious assault. In other words, you declare war against the enemy. You know, some of you were doing better financially, maybe emotionally, before you came to faith. That sounds weird, right? A lot of people that I know were doing better financially until they decide to walk with Christ. All hell break loose in their life. I've known people who lose their relationship, their marriage. I've known people who lose their businesses after giving their life to Christ. I know you have never heard anybody say these things because nobody want to say these things because it made the church look weak and it make it look like faith is not real to some people. But the Bible said from the time of John the Baptist, the kingdom of heaven suffers violence and the violence take it by force. I mean, if John the Baptist had just kept quiet, if John the Baptist never stepped out and to preach, one, he would lose his head. He would have lived maybe up to 100. But the very declaration that John made, John's position, John's faith, get him in conflict with the world and the system of the world and the government of the world. Darkness against light. Light against darkness. Good against evil. Evil against good. There's no

0: pan. There's no comparison. There's no peace between evil and good. There's this constant resistance. So coming to faith shouldn't suggest it's a bed of roses. The enemy will come at you with everything. He will destroy your home. He will destroy your life. He will destroy your children. Nobody wants to talk about the pastor's kids that are out there on drugs. Nobody wants to talk about the pastor's kids that are out there in prostitution. The pastor's kids that are whether homosexual, whatever. Nobody talk about the pastor's kids that are in prison, because we're in a real spiritual war. Nobody talk about the members of the community who are praying, who love God, but lose their home, lose their marriage. There's a myth that when you come to God, everything becomes beautiful. Sometimes that's the time all hell breaks loose, because there's a war that you're engaging. And I'm here to remind us this evening that we are in a war. We are what? We're in a war, and the war, the spiritual war, is real. Paul said we wrestle not against flesh and blood, but against principalities and powers, rulers of darkness, powers, real powers, supernatural power that is not afraid to display their power. Are you with me? And the enemy is subtle, crafty, deceptive. He don't always, you see, part of the challenge is that people looking for the devil to come roaring all the time, and to come in an ugly picture, looking dangerous. He comes as your friend. The Bible said, angel of light. He transforms himself in an angel of light. You keep believing that it was a talking snake that caused Eve to fall. Right? The serpent, the term serpent in the Hebrew, don't always mean snake. It's a particular kind of angel that is so beautiful, so radiant, that it's hard to resist. Come almost in an irresistible form. And it took down Eve. Are you with me? So you all always thinking that the enemy coming like a dragon or coming in some furious. He comes as an angel of light, almost irresistible. Satan is wise. He's cunning. He's crafty. And he gives you some very good plans at times. Workable plans. But they lead to destruction. They lead you away from the will of God. Nobody not hearing me. It seems intelligent. It seems right. Like the Bible said, there's a way that seems right unto a man. But that part, that way leads to what? Destruction. So you think the enemy is going to come, just come to you and tell you some foolishness and tell you some things that is not true? Every time they said, oh, devil is a liar. Then the devil always come and just tell you some blatant lie. He mixed truth with error. Tell you the truth sometime, and then in a way slant for you to go against what God is saying for now. Because hear what? The devil can tell you something that sounds so brilliant. It is also factual. But it's to go against what God say for now. For there's a time and a season for everything under the sun. So I want to show you from the biblical text that there are times when believers will fail in spiritual assault and become powerless against the adversary. Hello? No, pay attention tonight, you know. It doesn't matter how strong you are. There are fights that you'll become powerless against. Because the enemy knows what to use to wear you out. He comes to wear you out. And you have to be very careful. Because he will wear you out so much that you're so busy. You're focused on all kinds of things that you miss the strategy that he's employing to defeat you. So one of his main strategy, if you like to write, understand me, is destruction. He shows you everything else to distract you. Sorry, from the main thing. And once you are distracted, you lose focus. Your guard is down. Your prayer is not as effective. The enemy is not afraid of prayer. Look at me, please. Satan is not afraid of prayer. But there's a prayer beyond ordinary prayer that he fears. There's a special kind of prayer that Satan will do everything for you not to pray. Are you still here? All right, good. So let's explore now. If you'd like to follow me to Matthew chapter 17. Matthew 17. And I'll read a little story for you. But Matthew don't give a lot of information on the subject matter. Right? But I'll take you to Mark, where Mark goes in and give explanation. Matthew 17, I'll read from verse 14 to 21. Now, watch what is happening. Jesus is on the Mount of Transfiguration. Are you with me? Chapter 17 of Matthew, from 1 to 13, gives the story of Jesus being transfigured, transformed, and what we call the Mount of Transfiguration. Of course, it would get the name after that. What happened? Jesus had a meeting, a highly sophisticated meeting that there's no other one recorded. You see, all kind of Old Testament visitation. But in this episode, Jesus is meeting with two men who have died hundreds of years before. Jesus, Peter, James, and John was on the mountain. All of a sudden, Jesus became transfigured, and he's glorified. And Jesus was light up before them. And we saw Moses and Elijah joining Jesus. Who is joining Jesus? Moses and Elijah. And as they join Jesus, Peter is just beyond himself. And you can read the text and see how Peter responded. First of all, he was so frightened when he saw this divine encounter, this supernatural act. All of a sudden, Jesus is transfigured. Not only Jesus is transfigured, but Moses and Elijah join him in living colors. I don't know if there's any. You talk about walking on water. This out the walking on water. If Jesus had transformed, and it was Jesus alone, they are accustomed to see Jesus doing great things. But it's to bring back Elijah and Moses and have a meeting with them. One representing the prophet and one representing the law, the Torah. And now, after that event, Jesus met the 9 other disciples at the foot of the hill. Coming down from a glorious experience, 9 disciples are down there. You understand me? And a father took his 6 son to the disciples for them to help the boy who was struggling. But they could not help the boy. So let's explore. At the foot of the mountain, a large crowd was waiting for them. A man came, knelt before Jesus and said, "Lord, have mercy on my son. He has seizures and suffers terribly. He often falls into the fire or into the water. So I brought him to your disciples, but they couldn't heal him." The disciples represent the church then, a group of people who were following Jesus. Do you remember when Jesus gave these same guys power and said, "Go out," and they came back rejoicing, "Even the devils are afraid of us. Even the devils bow down to us." It appears that sometime God withhold his power from us, that we seek him more. Hello? Come on, I want you to pay attention. You see it in your life, but you don't know what is happening. That's why Jesus said, keep asking, keep seeking, keep knocking. But sometimes we give up too soon. And sometimes the accuser of the brethren begin to assault you with accusation and accusing your faith. Let you feel insecure. Let you feel powerless and drag you down in the dirt and begin to open up all kind of channels with people assaulting you. And you become so weak that you can't. He knows how to weaken every one of us. He knows how to distract you from the main thing. Amen. Because you don't know that you are building. You understand, Sister Colleen? Yeah, you don't understand that you are building. And when someone don't understand that they are building, and if you are building, you must count the cost. That you just open up a full-scale war when you say, "Yes, Jesus, I'll follow you." Of course, you get a lot of supernatural support and backup. But every now and then, like the eagle does to that eaglet, he pull himself back to watch how you are going to handle matters. To test, to see your growth and your maturity. If he's doing everything supernatural for you, you won't grow. You have to see the need for help from God for you to grow. How many people know that? Hello, you're looking at me like I'm crazy. I said, you have to see your personal lack, that you are powerless, that you are empty. You understand me? Useless to spiritual powers without God. That you are no match for the forces of darkness without God. Absolutely no match without God. Not even the smallest of demon out there, you have any power against without the power of the Holy Spirit. Are you with me? All right. So let's look at this text. Right? Do you have it? So in verse 16, he said, "I brought him to your disciples, but they could not heal him." So not even the father understand what he's talking about. The father is only looking at physical healing. He doesn't even know what is happening to the boy. He doesn't know. He just wants deliverance for his boy. And he doesn't care. He wants the deliverance. You see, we talk about Jesus, so people expect us to behave like Jesus. Okay, you say you are a follower of Jesus, and cannot do the things that the Bible recorded that Jesus did. How can you say you're a pastor and can't do the things that Jesus did? That's very problematic. Because God doesn't always surrender his power to humanity. God is sovereign. There was a man that the disciples saw as they walked with Jesus. And, you know, they had a phrase and a saying in that time that if somebody was adversely crippled or something had happened to him, some evil befall him, he was blind or those things, that it's because of the sins of his parents or his own sin, but especially the sins of his parents. And a lot of people hold to that same thing today. If they're going through anything, they said, oh my God, I wondered at my father. And they will stir up and look for everything, mistake, every little mistake that the father or the mother make, to label their father or mother, to say it's because of my mother curse and my father curse. And there are believers that does it in them and raise up all kind of assault against their parents and said, you are the ones that are causing me to suffer. Hello, am I talking to you this evening? Is my mother causing me to suffer? Is my father causing me to suffer? Well, learn what Jesus said. Neither this man nor his parents, but for the glory of God. Some sickness, some disease, some things that you are going through, as dark as it might seem, it's for the glory of God. Amen.
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9: It's Tuesday, May 19th, 2026, and from Dallas, Texas, this is World Missionary Evangelism on the Air. In just a few moments, Daniel Moore continues to examine the women of the Bible. Today, he focuses on Esther. But before we hear from WME's president, will you please listen to this very important message? 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

0: God bless you, WME family, and welcome back. Good to have you back with us. We are so blessed to know that you are listening to this broadcast. We're so blessed to receive your letters. They mean so much to us. When we receive your letters, when we get your phone calls, we know that we're not here in vain. We know that God is doing something special in your life. So thank you. Thank you for joining us. This is a gospel broadcast. It's been on the air now for over 60 years proclaiming the word of the Lord. And we're looking at some great women of God. And one of those women, when we think of great women of God, we can't leave Esther out. Now, Esther is a woman of beauty, but not just beauty. She's a woman of charm, a woman of grace. So we're studying the book of Esther. Now, we got to go back and look at a bit of history before we come to this moment and we look at this great woman of God. Now, as we spoke on yesterday's program, there was a falling out between the king of Persia and his wife Vashti. And the Bible tells us in chapter 2, after these things. Now, it's important to understand what the Bible is telling us. Now, when it says after these things, that means that several events have taken place from chapter 1 to chapter 2. Now, from chapter 1 to chapter 2, it's believed that it was a four-year span of difference. So from chapter 1 to chapter 2, 4 years have already gone by. And as we look at what's happened, we know, of course, that the king came back from an unsuccessful invasion of Greece. And so he came back a defeated man. And the Bible says he sought out for a wife. And of course, there was a Jewish man. That man was Mordecai. Mordecai raised Esther. And he was like a father to her. She had no mother. She had no father. He was her family. And who was Mordecai? Mordecai was a faithful man. We can just look at the book of Esther and talk about how great and graceful Esther was without looking at how great of a man Mordecai was and how the Lord used him as well to help orchestrate the events that we see in the book of Esther. Now, Esther was a lovely and a beautiful woman. And when we look at the meaning of her Hebrew name, we see that it means literally lovely and beautiful, because she not only possessed an outward beauty, but she possessed an inward beauty. And she was a woman of grace. She was a woman that God used greatly. She was a woman that won the king's heart over. She won his heart. And the Bible says, as we looked at yesterday, the Bible says that she found favor before the king, that he gave her whatever she wanted to obtain because of her kindness. Her kindness. People who are kind are humble. The Bible says that those that humble themselves will be exalted. Yet those that exalt themselves shall be humbled. Esther was not only physically beautiful, but she had a lot of inner beauty. She had grace that God had given her. She was a kind-hearted person. And because of her kindness, she won her husband over. And I've seen this many times in churches. Many of the women in the church who have come to church because of the kindness of their heart, because of the grace that God has given them, have won their husbands over. Because of the love that they have for their family, they've won the hearts of their children because of that inner beauty, which we call the grace of God, and the humility that she possessed. And she won him over. She didn't win him over by arguing with him. She didn't win him over by throwing dishes at him. She didn't win him over by constantly nagging him. She won him over by her kindness, by her grace. Now, Esther was also given a great allowance. She was given maid servants. So she had many people under her. Now, we read here how she concealed her Jewish identity. And we see this throughout history. Many Jews have done that. And one of the things I remember walking in Berlin, we would see these in the downtown Berlin and many parts of Berlin. You'll see these gold bricks. And you'll look at the names in those bricks and you'll ask, well, what does this mean? Or why is this gold brick there? And it's brick that it's cemented inside of the streets and inside of many walls there in Berlin. And when I asked about this and I asked several of the guides what that meant, that was many Jews who had died during the Holocaust. And many wealthy Jews had paid to put these bricks into the city so that those people who died in the Holocaust would never be forgotten. And the reason that many have these German names is because many took these German surnames. And so that was the case with Esther. She took on a different name. And so, but this was all part of God's plan. This was all part of what God was doing to save his people. God knows what he's doing. God, you may not understand what's going on. You may be going through a situation in your life where it doesn't seem like the pieces of the puzzle are working. It doesn't seem like things are going right, but God knows what he's doing. And it's very important to take note that this was part of what Mordecai had orchestrated. And so when we talk about how great of a woman Esther was, we can't leave out Mordecai, who raised her. And so this was a very godly man, but this was a man who loved his people. This was a man who had love for his people. For God to use you greatly, for you to be used of God, you have to have love for people. Here Esther is already a queen. She has great favor. She's won the heart of the king. She has maid servants. She has it all. She has great beauty. She's admired and respected by many. But yet she still has a love for the people. She has a heart for others. Growing up as a child, one of the things that always blessed me is we were never a very wealthy family. As a matter of fact, I come from a very poor family. I know what it is to walk in poverty. But there was a special thing about my mother that I remember. She's gone home to be with the Lord. She always had food for a stranger. She always had food for those that were needy. Even though we were poor and even though we didn't have much, she always had something to give for a stranger, for somebody who was in need. And so that was Esther's heart. Esther could have sat back and enjoyed the riches that she had as a queen, but she had a deep love for her people. Father, we thank you today for our World Missionary Evangelism family. Lord, I ask that you bless them and that you be with them today, Lord. In Jesus' name we pray. Amen.
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4: Welcome back. Kevin McCullough, glad to have you with us. You may have heard me over the last few days. I've been reminiscing about my childhood. I've been reminiscing about a little place in a little tiny town called Ringgold, Louisiana. Why did I bring up Ringgold, Louisiana? It's, if you go to Shreveport, Louisiana, which few people know, and you turn south and you go for about 45 miles, you'll find it right there in western Louisiana. But it was a little place that as a child, if I recited memory verses and said them to people at my church through a little curriculum that we had, I got to go for 5.5 days and spend a week just taking in the Bible, making friends with people my age, etc. They had a program where you could eventually become a counselor and get to stay longer. And my summers became obsessive about getting to camp and getting to spend as much time there as I possibly could. Had a lot of discipleship that happened in my life, learned a lot about the Lord. We had a little time every night just before dinner where they would play some music across the campus of the camp, and we would take our Bibles, and for 10 whole minutes, get this, 10 whole minutes, we would sit by ourselves, read our Bibles, and pray and reflect upon the good things that God had given us in the last 24 hours. Have you taken 10 minutes today to think about anything for 10 minutes at a time? I have a hard time finding 10 minutes to just do that about anything, much less scripture. But that's the power of what a Christian camp can be in the life of a young person. Tom Tradup is back with me. We're talking about Angel Tree Camps, which operate in all 50 states across the United States. Kids, yes. Mm-hmm. Every state get to go. And Tom, I'm assuming that a lot of people that listen had a camp experience of some sort, but for those of us that went to Christian camps, we know the powerful imprint that it left on us when it came to our walk with God.
7: Right, because I have visions of you, by the way, in Lederhosen, you know, little Kevin running around with your Keds sneakers.
4: This was just
7: the Keds will help you jump higher and run faster.
4: Yeah, I guess.
7: But yeah, it's true, Kevin. The camp experience can't be beat. It's a memory that most of us have. And the children that we're talking about who have a mom or dad who are unfortunately incarcerated because of some crime that they did, they're paying their debt to society. And these kids are often forgotten, as I like to say, we think of them as the you know, real victims of crime because they've done nothing wrong themselves. And they get trapped in a hot city, in a bad neighborhood, maybe with a caregiver who isn't might be wonderful, might be a grandparent or somebody who's taking care of them, or it might be somebody they got shunted off to who's a cousin and they're just ignored. And this is an opportunity for somebody to step up, hopefully open their heart and their wallet to help your campaign to send these kids to Angel Tree Camp. You mentioned they're in all 50 states, and that's true. And this is the time when people are getting ready to make their plans for camp. And a $200 donation or whatever you can give. Obviously, if you spare $50 and three other people do it, that's another $200. Each $200 hit sends another child to camp.
4: Yeah.
7: And it's such a wonderful experience for them to get out of the city, to maybe for the first time experience fresh air and Christian fellowship and good meals. And the counselors are such wonderful people. You mentioned your experience, Kevin. And I've been, Larry Elder, who's one of our other Salem hosts, and I went to an Angel Tree camp in California. And it literally changed our lives just to be with those kids, to watch them and see them transform from introverts into these wonderful kids who are so excited to learn about Jesus, to learn about what it's like to have God give you direction in your life. And we really are just so excited to be able to be part of that again this year.
4: Well, I am too. And I haven't had a chance to do this in years past, but there are 162 kids that we know by name. We know where they are. We know what they're up against. We know the conditions of their lives. And we know how beneficial and impacting this will be. And I don't want to leave a single one of those 162 kids off. I want to make sure. I don't want to get to like 161 and say, oh, well, we can't get the last kid. No. We want to make sure that every one of them get to camp. And friends, I don't know if you've sent kids to camp in recent years. It costs, there's twice a year where my kids go to little youth retreats associated with the youth groups that we're in. And, just to go for a weekend, it's $180 per kid to go to the weekend retreat. To go to a sleepaway camp for 5-6 days, you're talking about $500 to $1,000 on the low end, and sometimes more than that, especially if it's a private camp, if it's a Christian camp, you know, if it has some sort of specialty to it. So from that standpoint, $200 to give a child a week of camp that they otherwise would not begin to have is such it's a monetary value. It's a spiritual value. It is the most return on your investment you're going to get for this type of thing. And I just think you and I know each other pretty well, Tom. We do a lot of movie things. When I was a kid, I thought and felt and experienced in movie narrative all the time. And the summer camps that I went to, the Christian weeks of camp that I had, they were the best movies of my life. They were like things I wanted to come home and relive. I could journal while I was at camp so I could go home and read it after I got back from camp. It was so powerful. The feelings that you felt towards the friends that you made, much bigger, much more huge, because I think there's just a lack of technology and a lack of distraction, a lack of every other thing that you could kind of throw into the mix. That's kind of gone, and the kids get to relate to one another and talk to one another and have times to discuss things like about Jesus and the Bible and all kinds of things. And you can't help but feel that those emotions, those feelings, those understandings, those deeper insights are going to be impacted their lives for years to come because of this. And I'm just excited that we get to put kids in that situation. We do so much as a culture to put kids in really hardship terms a lot. And sometimes that's the fault of their parents. Sometimes it's culture. Sometimes it's society. But what about this? What about doing something that just, it's an unadulterated good that the kid gets to experience, and many of them come to know Jesus.
7: And when you think about it, Kevin, everything you said is absolutely right. But when you think about it, let's say it's a smaller gift. Let's say somebody wants to donate $50. $50, you can't take your family to see the new Super Mario Brothers movie and have a bag of popcorn for $50. Yet with that same money and combined with other donors from other people to your program, we can literally change a child's life for eternity. Yeah. And it is so important that everybody think of things in that mode rather than going, I'm not ever going to meet the 162 kids that Kevin's talking about. We probably won't. We may meet them somewhere else someday, and we may get our thanks then. But that's not why we're doing it. We're doing it because Prison Fellowship, Angel Tree Program, their camping program is such a wonderful blessing to be part of. That's why we do it every year. And every year people get excited about it. People like to do that. And I've had many, many people who've talked to me over the years and said, we made a decision to cut back on our family vacation by one day. And we donated to Angel Tree to help two kids or three kids. You can do the math. If it's $200 to send a child to Angel Tree Camp for a week, maybe you can spare a little more than that. And if you can't, any amount will really help.
4: Yeah. Well, and I know that my my audience consistently gives to the projects that we talk about. I think $200 is a lot of money for some. But friends, there are a lot of you listening that you could do that in your sleep. And there are some of you that could do a $2,000 gift or a $20,000 gift and get a lot of these kids to camp this summer. So I'm going to lean in on you. Whatever the Lord tells you to do, that's what you're supposed to do. Whatever he moves your heart to do, that's what you're supposed to do. I'm just going to tell you, it takes $200 to get one child and their name marked off the list. And what we want to focus on is getting all 162. I don't want to rest until all 162 are spoken for and are on their way to camp this summer, because I think it's going to be life-changing for them. And Tom, when you think about it, There's so much data on this. You can talk about it till the cows come home. But if you don't interrupt the cycle of criminal activity, bad behavior, tough circumstances, if you don't interrupt the cycle, it does repeat again and again. And while these kids have parents who are in prison and who've gone through the Bible programs and other things, because the way they get nominated to go to camp is their parent in prison actually puts their name in with Angel Tree. Say, hey, I have a daughter, Christine. I'd like her to go to camp. Is it possible? That child is only added to the program because the parent has made the request. And usually they've gone through the Bible study in prison to come to that conclusion, because think about it. Rampant criminals don't really care if their kids go to Bible camp or not, but these parents do. You're giving them the gift of stopping the cycle and at the same time bringing Jesus into all of their lives. It's just one of the most special things I think we could possibly do. Let me tell you how to do it. You go to the phone, pull out your smartphone, put this number in, 888-206-2794, and hit send. 888-206-2794, and just make that call. It'll take about 2 minutes. It shouldn't take more than that to get the gift given. If you'd prefer to do it online, either from your handheld device or a laptop or a desktop of some sort, just go to thatkevinshow.com. Click the banner at the top of the page with the smiling child. He's going to camp. He's so happy. And that kid is going to be a different person after they go to camp this summer. And we all are going to win because of that. 888-206-2794, 888-206-2794. Kevin McCullough coming right back.
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5: Over the last few weeks, we have been handling power and authority. That's how we phrase them today, power and authority. Power and authority is a wrong order. Authority is greater than power. I know power sounds greater, but really, authority is greater than power. And let me break down both of them for you. Authority is the right to act or the right to do something within a specific parameters. That is authority. And power is the ability to act. Authority is a right given by a greater authority. And power is what you have that is within you that you are able to do something. But oftentimes, to accomplish something without the authority that is backing it up makes the act illegal. And I would want to say to you that the spiritual realm operates on legal principles. When you are engaging with God, in order to be successful, it needs to be legal. God is a judge. He is the lawgiver, which means he makes the law. He determines the roadmap, how things are operating. And so if we're going to interact with him and expect to make progress, it needs to be legal. Therefore, authority, which comes from God, the greatest authority which comes from God, is accompanied with power. So when God authorizes you to go on a mission, he's sending you with authority, backed up by heaven. And he's also giving you power to accomplish the work. Let me give you a quick example. When Jesus sent out his disciples, he anointed them. And notice, he gave them authority. He sent them, he authorized them. And then he says, behold, I give you power to cast out the demons, to heal the sick, to raise the dead, etc., etc. He has to authorize them. He sends them. And with the sending, he gives power to accompany it. So, if God gives you authority, it is also necessary for him to give you power to accomplish the work. Without power, authority is meaningless. Without authority, power can be illegal. And if it's illegal in the spirit, then you give the enemy an opportunity to contend against it and therefore nullify your claims, cancel your claims. You will notice courtroom. One lawyer against another before a judge, and they're arguing a case. They must argue based on the law. Not I

0: feel, not I think. They must argue based on the law. The lawyers are trained for years and years in a law school to learn the law, to learn application of the law, because they're going to stand before a judge. Whatever the judge decides has to be legal. If the judge makes a decision and the losing lawyer thinks that the judgment was not legal, he can appeal to a higher judge, the appellate court. Goes to a higher judge. And then even the appellate court, he hears the matter and they decide that they don't agree, then the accused can still go to the highest court, the Supreme Court in the land. It is our rights. Those of the Americans here, it is our right as citizens of this nation to appeal to a superior court. In the same way, in the spiritual realm, beloved, when you go and pray, you are appealing to a just judge. You're appealing a case or you're bringing a petition. The petition needs to be legal before God. Many times I've been leading prayer. Many times I've been in prayer meetings. Many times we go to go and pray, and the first thing you need to ask yourself, you're bringing a petition before God, is how does God feel about this? What does His word say about this? If His word says that He will not do it, then you're wasting your time bringing it before God. You do not get Him to violate His own laws. He cannot do that. He said that heaven and earth will pass away before His word passed away. He said that whatever comes out of His mouth cannot return to Him void or empty. It must accomplish what He sets it out to do. He said that He has exalted His word above His own name, His own reputation, His own character. That is how God values what He has said. Therefore, we will not be able to persuade Him to go against His word. And so prayer that will challenge God and the validity of His word is a waste of time. I cannot say that loud enough. I cannot repeat that enough times. Yet I found so many times we engage to do that. We engage to do that. We try hard to do that. God is a just judge. He sits on a high and exalted position of power. He is the Lord. He gives authority. And He gives authority for purposes to accomplish specific assignments. So God is going to send the disciples out and He gives them an assignment. I want you to disciple the nations. Make disciples of all the nations, baptizing them in the name of the Father and of the Son and of the Holy Spirit. He is sending them. He's giving them authority to go and do the work. With the authority, He gives them power to do the work, because the power is necessary to do it. So now, if God is sending you to go and be a helper, to, let's say, you're going to go and serve the pastor in the church, you're going to be a helper. He has given you authority to go and to do that. He has sent you, He has authorized you, which means you will go with favor from heaven, backing up from heaven to go and engage in the work. Divine favor. People will just submit to you. People will honor you in that position. Yes, some will fight against you. We'll get to that later. But people submit to that position. They acknowledge, hey, you are the right person for this job. With that comes power to do the work, insight, revelation, intuition, uncommon solution, the right attitude. All of that is the resources that is necessary to do the job. Now, if that person decides that they want to go and be a miracle worker, go and cast out demons, then they are beyond the scope of that assignment. I want to be very, very clear with this. The authority that God has given you has a scope. It has boundaries where you go here and do not go beyond it. Authority has boundaries. If you understand what God has called you to do, and God has sent you, there are times when God is saying, I want you to do this, but he hasn't sent you yet. Like King David, he anointed David to be king, pour oil on his head, but he did not yet set him on the throne. And so for all the time David is killing Goliath and becoming Saul's armor bearer and doing all of the exploits that he did, he was not doing it with the king's authority. That's why when Saul made a decree, David ran away, because Saul still had the authority of kings. There came a time now when the people in the land accepted David as king. God told him, go over to Judah, and there he became king. Now he's sitting in the position of kingship, and heaven is backing him up as king. Prior to that, he could not touch Saul and be innocent. He had power to touch him. Remember, he cut off a piece of his robe, and the Spirit of God convicted him, telling him, you cannot touch the Lord's anointed and be innocent. Can't do it. He had power to do it. He had no authority to do it. David went to go and Nabal. He was going to go and deal with Nabal because Nabal refused him food. He had power to do it. He had power to ask him for food, and the man refused him. And the man, Nabal, who was lord over his own estate, had the right, had the authority to determine who he's going to give his stuff to. And he decided, I don't know this David. Why should I take my bread and my sheep, which are for the people in my house, why should I take it and give it to a stranger? No, I'm not going to give it to him. And David decided, I'm going to take my weapons, my soldiers, we are going to engage. And he said, may God deal with me ever so severely if any one of them remain until morning. David was going to kill all of them. How was God going to look at that? It would have been a huge blunder on David's side before God. It would have been a sin before God. Murder before God. Abigail, I believe God sent that woman, Abigail, to go and humble herself before David and deal with him, appease him so that he calmed down. Save him from innocent blood. And then he went back home. Okay? I'm seeking to show you power versus authority. We today, we pray, God, give me power, God, give me power, God, give me power. But beloved, oftentimes power is illegal. I've been in many places where in my young years, when I began to understand the power of God upon my life, I go to places and we attack this, we tear down this, we uproot that, and we get this awesome kickback, awesome hits from the camp of the enemy. My God, clashes. We suffer such great things from the camp of the enemy. And you're wondering, God, where are you? Why aren't you protecting us, etc., etc.? Did I send you? Did I send you? No, you sent yourself. Okay? Well, you sent yourself. One time I was going to go on this assignment, and God said to me, if you go, I will not go with you. Do you remember he told Moses, you go, I will not go with you. Which means my resources, my backup, heaven will not accompany you on the assignment. And many times we do that. We go into these assignments, we go and we take on these challenges, and we get hit and we say, God, where are you? God, why didn't you protect me? Etc., etc. Power versus authority. We've spent the last few weeks or so seeking to unpack power versus authority. If you are not able to join us, then I would encourage you, go to our website, elim.nyc, E-L-I-M.nyc. There is a plethora of recordings there that you can access for free. You will need some of that background to catch up. Today, I want to take a step further, and I want to say to you that for all my years in church, all my years interacting with believers across the globe, authority is a very dirty word. We don't like the word authority at all in church, and yet, God is authority, and He operates within authority. He delegates authority, and yet, we don't like authority. Why? Why is it that the modern church struggle with authority? Well-meaning believers, why is it that we struggle with this idea of authority? Authority is good if I am the one that's in authority. But if I have to submit to an authority, authority is not so good. If I am the authority, I expect people to submit to me. But I don't have to necessarily submit to any authority above me. So we say, God is my authority. Mm-hmm. But the people that we are called to lead, we expect them to acknowledge us as an authority. Why is it that we struggle with authority? Beloved, this kind of question, if we're to stop to think it through, not to run past it 100 miles an hour. If we're to stop to question it, see what's beneath the surface of it, we will discover that it explains far more than we thought possible. I want you to consider this. I'm going to ask 5 questions. Consider these questions. 1, why does submission immediately create tension for so many believers? Why, when we begin to talk about authority, I don't know if I like this sermon. I don't know if I like where this is going. Let me. Number 2, why does correction oftentimes feel offensive? When we are corrected, it's like, we don't want. Why does boundaries feels like restrictions or restrictive? Number 4, why does accountability often feel threatening? The idea of accountable, I am accountable to this one. It feels like I'm limited. I feel less than. What? Why does accountability feels? I feel threatened. That person can take advantage of me. That person can. And the last question I would have is, why do conversations about authority makes people feel uncomfortable? Even before the discussion begins. Are you ready to launch off into a deep conversation? Are you ready to go into an uncomfortable area? Remember, I might remind you, you prayed and you asked God, God, give me understanding. God, open my eyes to see. God, give me ears to hear. And beloved, I pray that you receive that grace now and let us just go past the uncomfortable feeling and step off into the deeper waters. I invite you, let's go on a journey together. Praise the Lord. Perhaps the answer to these questions, they lie in the fact that we have been taught one perspective or one vantage point in which we see God. The way that we have been taught about God has shaped us in a certain way. And that shaping, it produces a kind of fruit. And let me explain. If I was to go around and ask, what do you call God when you're interacting with Him in prayer? What is the position that you most align with? And it would be, number 1, Father. You're my daddy, you're Abba, you're my friend. my comforter, my healer, my helper, my protector, my provider. Did I say deliverer?
1: No.
0: My rescuer. I mean, these are the areas in which we are comfortable engaging with God. Notice, in all of these, God is doing something for you. In all of these, we are expecting something from Him. None of these require submission. All of these are just, Lord, give me, give me, give me, come on, give me. Deliver me, cast out my demons, provide for me, heal me. I am sick, Lord, come and do it. Be my defender, my shield, and my buckler. Lord, you're my friend. And you know the thing about friends? My friends cannot command me. My friends give me suggestions. And I decide whether I'm going to listen or not. I can be upset with my friends. We can have a fight today, and tomorrow we make up and we're okay. That's my friends. I cannot like my friends sometimes. And then, you know, we calm down and things are okay again. When we say, God, I am a friend of God, what exactly are we saying? And of course, Daddy, you know, my father, my Abba, he's Daddy. You know, I'm the little child, and as a little child, his job is to take care of me, give me what I want, protect me, bless me, open doors for me. These are what we have been taught that God is to us as believers. We continually invest in that. We continue developing that. We develop vocabularies around it, songs around it, seminars around it, theologies around it. We invest deeply in this, where God takes care of us. That is His job. That is His responsibility. Now, to be fair, many people, we first come to God wounded, fearful, broken, desperate for help. We come having lost our way. We come confused, in desperate state. Naturally, when we come to Him like that, He ministers to us. He brings you out of darkness into His marvelous light. He opens the prison doors. He opens the eyes of the blind. He ministers to the felt needs of the people. The people were hungry. He fed them. He didn't tell them, go and get a job. He said, go and feed them. Yes, the people were sick. He didn't tell them, go and find some. No, He healed them. And so, yes, when we come to God broken, He mends us and makes us whole. One of my most favorite scriptures, book of Luke chapter 1, I think verse 54. John the Baptist's father was prophesying, and he said this, that He came, or Jesus came, that we may be delivered from the hands of our enemies, and that we may serve before Him in holiness and righteousness all the days of our lives. Amen. He came to deliver us from the hands of the enemies, that we may serve before Him. So, not just to continue the way we were, but that we're able to now come before Him, to interact with Him in holiness and in righteousness, change of mindset, all the days of our lives. And so, when we come to God broken, He does not expect us to stay broken. Mm-hmm. And that's why He ministers to us the way He does. Oftentimes, when we first come to Him, we have this outpouring of love like we have never known love before. Mm-hmm. This outpouring of comfort, this peace that passes all understanding. And it's God revealing Himself in such a way to address the state in which we first come to Him. So, comfort, healing, acceptance, mercy, personal relationships, they became the joy of the Lord in the beginning stages. This is how God has proven Himself to me. He was my comforter. He was my healer. And we tend to stay there. We build our tents around that. And It's hard for us to go beyond that. Most of us as believers, we never really mature beyond that. And that is where an imbalance, or that is where we create rooms for the enemy. The way we see God, the way we have been taught to see God, the way we have built this kind of aura around God, it shapes how we respond to Him. When He gives us what we want, He's a good God. We love Him so much. He heals us and we testify, there is nobody like You. Mm-hmm. But when we do not get what we want, it also shapes how we respond to God. We can be angry with Him. We can be disappointed with Him. We can say, me and God are not friends right now. Have you heard people talk like this?
1: Yes.
0: And it's because of the way we have been taught to see God that gives us the license to operate like that. But, beloved, God presents Himself as a healer, as a deliverer, as a comforter. So none of that is wrong. The problem is it limits the way we see God. But the same Bible that presents Himself as the healer, as the deliverer, as the comforter, as my Father, also presents Him as King and Judge. It presents Him as lawgiver. It presents Him as governor, as ruler, as the one who upholds divine order. Now, think about this for a moment. If you were to say, Lord, You are my deliverer, and it's based upon the testimonies that He has come and just His appearance, He scattered the demons. The demons just could not stand when He came into the room. He is a good God, mighty in works and in deed. When He came in, the situation changed. Yes, that is your testimony. When you say that He is my provider, it's like the miraculous provision comes in. Things that you did not expect at all. Like Peter and his brothers, throw your net on the other side. And when they threw their net out, they caught so much fish. I mean, it was an unbelievable provision that God made for them. And so Peter looked at him and said, whoa, depart from me. I am a sinful man. I am a sinner. Right? And that's how he is responding to God, overwhelmed at God. Now, the other side is true. When you're saying, God, You are my King, it means, God, You are a good king, which means Your kingdom is safe, which means that there are no disorder in Your kingdom, which means You govern well in Your kingdom, which means You don't tolerate lawlessness, which means I cannot come to God with a lawless attitude. Do we say to God, God, You are my judge? We don't like that one. I've never heard anybody pray, God, You are my judge. Say, no, we don't want that one. But He is. And we cannot take that away from Him. We are not allowed to delete that line from His character, from His nature, from who He says that He is. He's not just the judge, He's the lawgiver. So our judges today, they inherit laws, or they govern on laws given by the lawgivers, the Senate and the House, the Parliament, etc., etc. They make the laws, and the judges, they have no right to make laws or to determine what law is good or not. They have to judge by the laws. But God is saying, I am the lawgiver. I make the laws. And He's saying, I am righteous and pure altogether, so my laws are just. You will not negotiate away my law. My law is my law. So when you say, You are the lawgiver, we say that when we are arguing a case that is in our favor. Yes?
1: Yes.
0: Praise the Lord. And we can go with confidence and say, God, Your word said. And because Your word says, I can stand upon it as a firm foundation that cannot be shaken. The same is true. When you're going to argue a case that is not kosher with the law, we don't go and say, God, you're my lawgiver. We say, God, have mercy. God, you are a merciful God. And we're seeking to appease him to get him to justify our condition. So if God was to say, okay, I will let you pass, like King David. Prophet Nathan went to King David to confront him about Bathsheba. And the prophet is painting a picture to King David. King David is the king. He is the judge. Yes? He is also a lawgiver. He, in their context, his word can supersede whatever law is there. Okay? So, the commander of David's army sent a woman to go to David, and they were going to plead for Absalom to be able to come back home. And she's making a case before David, and she's saying that, you know, this brother went and he had a fight with some of the other family members, and this one got killed and all of that. The law says that if anybody killed somebody, they have to flee right away to the city of refuge. That's the law from God. And then the elders in the city of refuge is going to judge the case. If it is accidental murder, then it's okay. The person can stay there until the death of the high priest. Then he can go back home. But he cannot go back home until the death of the high priest. Okay? If it is first-degree murder or intentional murder, then they're going to hand him over to the blood avenger. This is God's law. Okay? King David was presented with a case, and King David decided, as he was adjudicating the woman's case, he's saying, nothing will happen to that man. The man who killed him. Nothing will happen to him. And then the woman began to confront him, says, you are contradicting yourself because you have said this and this and this, but why haven't you brought home your banished son? And David realized, he got caught in a trap with the law. God will never get caught in a trap with his law. You cannot do that with him. Mm-hmm. When we say, God, you're a good governor, you govern the affairs of state. We need to know that there is, if God is ruling the land, then there is peace in the land. Then there's no chaos that's there. Then there's no confusion in the land. If he's a good governor, if he's a good ruler, if he's one that upholds divine order, then it needs to look a certain way if God is good there.
2: We are so excited you've decided to spend this time with us. Now we want to share a resource that will help you make better use of your time. Many of us are frustrated with the state of our faith. We don't experience real transformation. We don't see any evidence of fruit. And we don't understand why. But we can if we align ourselves with Covenant. In Shane Payne's latest book, Covenant, The Secret to Walking in God's Power, you will learn how to do just that. You will rediscover the unfiltered message of Jesus. You will walk through the terms of discipleship. You will learn how to leave casual Christianity behind. Walking with God can change a few things, or it can change everything. We believe radical transformation is God's plan for you, and we want to show you how to get there. Let's take this adventure together. You can purchase Covenant on Amazon or by writing to us directly at nyhop.org. Now, let's get back to the program.
0: Now, when we say, God, you are my king, what are you saying? You're my governor. What are you saying? Do you realize that it presents a set of rules for you? A set of principles that you have to live by. God, you're my lawgiver, which means your laws supersede what I want, what I think, what I feel. Your laws supersede them. You're my king, then God, it's about you and your kingdom. All of this says you come first. And beloved, this is not what we often present in church. We don't present that side of God. And so that's why we

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3: Jesus began to talk to them now about his death. Because now they've crossed the line. Now they're spiritually mature. God is speaking to them and they're able to hear and understand. He began to speak to them about his death. Now, Peter had walked with Jesus 3 years. Served with him. They slept in the same places. They ate the same food. They wept together. They got in trouble together. They got threatened together. I mean, they were walking together. Now, because of that sense of familiarity, Peter is now a friend of God and a partner with God. And so when Jesus began to say to him, I am going to go to Jerusalem and all of these things are going to happen to me, you know, I'm going to die. Peter says, far be it from you. That is rubbish, foolishness. Do you know who you are? Come on, that can never happen to you. Forget about that. God has got your back. And what he did not realize was that he had left a place of submission and is now an advisor to God. And his response is contending against the will of God, the plan of God, the desire of God, what Jesus has committed himself to do. Peter, who loved him, is trying to persuade him that the plan of God is not good for him. Walk away from that. Ignore that. You don't have to do that. And notice how Jesus responded to him. Get thee behind me, Satan. I want you to see where familiarity raises us up to the place where we feel comfortable telling God some things, where we forget about submission. When we get there, and again, when our lives or relationship with God is based on comfort and mercy and protection and deliverance, and when our relationship is only based on that, we move away from the requirements. After all of it is God give me, God bless me, God take care of me. But when we begin to embrace the responsibility that says I am obligated to serving God, then it changes everything. I want to wrap up by saying this. The enemy knows this. He understands this very well. All he has to do is to seduce us. Remember I said authority has boundaries? If he can seduce us beyond the boundaries and get us in an attitude or mindset that says, God knows me. God understands. If he can get us into that place where God loves me just the way that I am. As long as he can get us into that place and we become comfortable there, we are, in a sense, no longer aligned with God. We are competing against the will of God, kind of like Peter was. Peter was, in his own mind, doing a good thing, a service to God. Once the enemy brings us there, beloved, we are in a trap. We are in trouble. But it doesn't feel like we're in trouble. Because God loves me. God understands me. God knows who I am. We refuse to acknowledge him as in any of the other titles in which we have responsibility. God, you just come and bless me. You, God, just come and give me. Romans chapter 6 verse 16 says this. To him who you give yourselves to obey, you become a slave for whom who you obey. When we walk out of alignment with God, we are aligning with the devil. Therefore, when we are aligning with him, I want you to hear this very well. When God sends you, he sends you with authority. And the authority comes with power to accomplish a work for the kingdom of God.

0: The authority comes with alignment with God. So God can take authority away from you, or he can increase your authority. I want to say that clearly. Pastor Shane, you said that the calling and election are sure. I didn't say calling. I said authority. God can increase authority, or he can withdraw authority from you. Okay. Saul was given great authority, and all Israel loved him. They obeyed him. They submitted to him. But there came a time when Israel itself was looking at David, and they're celebrating David more than they're celebrating Saul. And Saul is intimidated by that. Saul is recognizing, hey, there's something happening with that man. What he is having right now, I used to have. And there's nothing he can do to get it back. Okay? So when God gives you authority, now the authority is in your hands. My God, you walk out of alignment with God and you walk into alignment with the kingdom of darkness. To walk away from God is to walk towards Satan. To walk away from Satan is to walk towards God. There is no middle ground. When you're walking away from God, now Satan is after what is in your hands. The authority that God has given you, the gifting that God has given you, the power that God has given you, the understanding he has given you, he's after that. He does not create, he must capture. And so he seduces you. Come over here, come over here, come on, come, come. It's okay, come. And once you step over the line, then he begins now to ask you for alignment. You're aligning yourself with him. You're submitting yourself to him. Then he now rules over you. And all that you have, all that you've been entrusted with. Jeroboam was a man, king called by God and given 10 tribes of Israel. He was seduced by the satanic. He went over to the other side and he raised an altar dedicating the tribes over to this golden calf, etc., etc. Satan ruled the 10 tribes from then until they were taken into captivity, more than 300 years. They never once time, the 10 tribes never one time went back to God. Satan controlled those territories. Did God want them? Yes. Did he send in servants after them? Yes. But the authority that was there handed it over to Satan, and he held it. Think about Adam handed authority over to Satan. So Satan took Jesus unto the high place and said, all the kingdoms of the earth has been given to me, and I give it to whomsoever I will. If you bow down to me, I will give it to you. So what is he asking for? If Jesus is to bow down to him, then he now gets authority over everything that Jesus has authority over. Right? Jesus, remember, Jesus did not act, he did not contend against his charge or his claim about authority, because he knew that the authority was given to man, and man submitted or aligned with Satan. Satan claimed it. Okay? You will also notice that towards the end of the gospel, Jesus is now standing and says, all authority in heaven and earth has been given unto me. So now, there is a claim that Adam had that Jesus now was able to recover and now stand as the absolute authority. It all belongs to me. But now, Jesus is saying, you're going to align with me or you're going to align with the devil. You get to choose. Satan doesn't come to you and says, hey, come and choose. Mm-mm. He seduces and he pulls you over. He pulls you over and he moves you out of alignment with God. And so you align with him. And the way in which we present the gospel today, where it's one-sided, God serve me, God serve me. And when God doesn't give us what we want, when we want it, how we want it, we feel righteous in being annoyed or angry or disappointed with God. And Satan encourages that. And then he tells you, you're a fool to believe God. How can you trust him? Huh? You have prayed for so long and he has not given you what you wanted. How can you? You're now getting hardened in alignment against God. Till you get to the place where preachers will say, I no longer believe in God. Now you're in captivity. cages surrounded by soldiers guarding you so that you, it's almost impossible for you to go back to God. Beloved, when we come to God as the authority, there are expectations that he has. And at the end of the day today, I want to broaden your understanding, your approach, your engagement. I want to broaden it. Think about a pizza. Mm-hmm. Pizza. I love pizza. You get one slice, you know, praise the Lord. You eat that one slice and it's glorious and you're looking at the others and thinking, the second one is going to be just as good or even better than the first one. Praise the Lord. Think about God like that. We eat one slice and it's one side of God. We cannot walk away with one slice and say, I've had the whole pie. So as much as he's loving, as much as he's patient, he's a judge. He's a lawgiver. And we have to be able to engage with him like that. Authority is that other side that we've ignored for so long. But it's how God governs everything. It's how he does everything. It's how he works. It's how he will work with you. It's how he will accomplish his purpose through you. For me personally, when I began to learn this, I learned how rebellious I was as a believer. I learned how much I did not align with God. As much as I love him, I did not obey him. I did not. And so when God commands, I could say, let me pray about it. Let me think about it for a while. Rebellion is okay. I mean, disobedience is not such a big deal when you're in that kind of area. Until you learn, my disobedience has consequences. To disobey God is to agree with the Satan. To disobey God is to walk outside of the foundation or the boundaries of protection that God has set for me. And when I go over there, then I'm vulnerable. Yes? You break the hedge of protection, and the serpent is there waiting for you. God said to Cain, Cain, sin is crouching at your door. His eyes are upon you. He's waiting for you. He's looking for an opportunity to devour you. Cain, you are in protection here. The boundary is there. Cain, do not cross the boundary. Cain, be careful. And of course, he didn't hear. He went and he killed his brother, and that was it. Go back to my opening question. Why is it that the church today, why is it that we struggle with authority? Why is it that we don't want it? Why is it that we want to? It's me and God alone. God is my only authority. Why is it that we want to function like that? I propose to you, our understanding of God is too limited. We need to broaden.
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6: This is Olga Herman with Daily Minute Prayer. 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
9: Breaking news this hour from Town Hall. I'm Keith Peters in Washington. Primary elections today in Kentucky, Alabama, Georgia, Oregon, Idaho, and Pennsylvania. In Kentucky, President Trump's powers once again being felt. Ed Gallrain won the Republican nomination for U.S. House in Kentucky's 4th Congressional District, beating incumbent Thomas Massie. Trump handpicked Gallrain after Massie broke with him over issues including the release of the Jeffrey Epstein files. In Georgia, Republicans are choosing a challenger to take on Democratic Senator John Ossoff. Trump has not endorsed a candidate, which could lead to a runoff on June 16th. There's also a bruising Republican primary for governor with GOP candidates Burt Jones and Rick Jackson heading to a runoff. In Pennsylvania, Democratic voters will pick their nominees to flip four Republican-held seats seen as critical for the party to retake the U.S. House. The race will be a test of Governor Josh Shapiro's influence. And in Alabama, Tommy Tuberville has won the Republican nomination for governor. There's a mixed White House message on whether to strike Iran.
10: The president says he held off a strike because of negotiations to end the war.
11: They're begging to make a deal. I hope we don't have to do the war, but we may have to give them another big hit. I'm not sure yet. You'll know very soon.
10: Senate Minority Leader Chuck Schumer says the president threatens to blow Iran into oblivion and then says peace deal is imminent.
12: This he does within 6 hours of one another. Can anyone believe this guy?
10: Vice President J.D. Vance says this is not a forever war.
13: We're going to take care of business and come home.
10: Iran still has a chokehold on the vital Strait of Hormuz. Ed Donahue, Washington.
9: On Wall Street, the Dow down by 322 points, the NASDAQ dropped 220, the S&P lower by 49. 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
1: And we really, really need to hear from you folks out there. The number is 216-901-0933. We started out real good tonight, but kind of petered off to nothing. So give us a call. I wanted to hit on this very quickly. The war on data centers, why the backlash is justified and what comes next. Here in Ohio, there's a big, big, big push against these data centers, and I don't blame the people for wanting to push back against them. There's a lot on these I think we need to be very concerned about. And I know I'm probably going to hear from some of my political friends out there about this because they want those data centers in. The backlash against AI data centers is not just justified, it's inevitable. Communities across the United States are waking up to the hidden costs they bear while each tech corporations reap the profits. These centers are being shoved into residential areas, driving up electricity bills, stealing water, flooding neighborhoods with noise and light pollution. The real agenda is profit and control, not progress. People are right to be furious. In Okeechobee County, Florida, a proposed 1.5 million data center campus was scrapped after unanimous opposition from local ranchers and residents, with the project receiving state funding that was ultimately rejected. This is not NIMBY, isn't it? It's self-defense. As I have long argued, the corporate playbook to privatize gains and socialize cost, the data centers are the latest example of a predatory model. Okay, so, all right, the phone lines are open, and we have Edwin in Canada has pledged 40. Thank you, Edwin. Okay. That number is 216-901-0933. Can we get a match for Wendy or for Bob and Wendy, both of them? We got one match. We'd be good to get two. Can we get a match for me? 1,000 we put in tonight. So we have Pastor Hal is with us here. Pastor Hal, you're in the air.
2: Yeah, Pastor, I just feel led to let everybody in the audience know that in 1 Corinthians 15:58 it says, "Therefore, my beloved brethren, be ye steadfast, unmovable, always abounding in the work of the Lord, for as much as ye know that your labor is not in vain in the Lord." And, you know, so many people, they spend their whole lives trying to lay up wealth and to get bigger homes and bigger bank accounts and everything else like that. But all the stuff we see, all the visible things we see are going to be burned up someday and come to naught. Even our physical bodies are going to not be here, but our souls and everything that's spiritual. The Bible says the Word of God is going to abide forever. People are going to abide either in heaven or hell forever. And, you know, what you do for the Lord is going to abide forever. God takes note of every prayer, everything you donate to the work of God. Everything he takes note of that he's going to reward you for after this life is over. But, you know, Jesus gave an example one time of a guy that said, "I'm just going to build bigger barns and lay back and tell myself, eat, drink, and be merry." He turned his back on the spiritual things of life and concentrated on that which is temporary. And Jesus said, "Thou fool, this night your soul be required of you. Then whose will these things be?" So, it's not important to, you know, pay bills and save money and stuff like that. But the thing is, our main focus should be on that which is going to last forever and ever and ever. So when you give to this work, and for the cause of Christ, Jesus said that the Bible says Jesus came into the world to seek and to save that which was lost. And so when you're giving money to the ministry, praying for the ministry and anything like that, you're helping God reach people for Christ. And God wants to use us to do that. And when God uses us to do that and we allow him to do that for us, we're being extremely blessed because God is actually helping us to lay up treasures in heaven forever, treasures that he helped us to get in the first place. And we couldn't have done without him, but that's how good he is to us and everything. So It might be a sacrifice in a lot of cases to give anything to the ministry, but know this, your labor is not in vain in the Lord, and that's God's promise to you. Okay.
1: You know, Hal, when we get a lot of letters, obviously, and I appreciate them all for the folks to take the time. I wish I had the time to take and write them all back. I don't, but I really appreciate that they take the time out of their busy day to write us a letter. But the one thing that they mentioned the most about this radio program, the thing that they liked the most is the Bible study, the Word of God. And if you read in Amos chapter 8, verse 11, we see, and it talks about the days that we're living in today, the great falling away. He says, "Behold, the days come, saith the Lord God, I will send a famine in the land. Not a famine of bread nor thirst for water, but of hearing the words of the Lord. And they shall wander from sea to sea, and from north even to the east. And they shall run to and fro and seek the word of the Lord, and they shall not find it." Boy, that's exactly what's happening. That's what's happening today. That's why you have all of the church closing. The good news is that you've got this, like a revival amongst a lot of the younger people, led by the young men, which is the good. And that part is very, very good. But it's not founded on, you know, the meat of the word. It's not really founded on, you know, the traditions of the apostles, the hardcore meat of the teaching of the word. There's a lot of emotion, and the emotion's a good thing. But it needs to be solid. It needs to be on a solid foundation. And that's where people need to get back to the Bible, back to the Word of God. That's where the answers are, right there. They're in the Word of God. And that's where...
2: Right.
1: So,
2: you know, the Bible says in John 6:63, "The words that I speak unto you, they are spirit and they are life." So when we read that, the Word of God from the King James Bible, we're actually drinking life into our bodies and into our souls. And the Old Testament prophet Jeremiah said in Jeremiah 15:16, "Thy words were found, and I did eat them, and thy words were the joy and rejoicing of my heart." So in other words, when you're reading God's Word, you're feeding your soul food that's going to give your soul life and give you a sound mind and just everything that we need that you can't get from the physical things of this world.
1: Amen. Let me give that number out again, 216-901-0933. Yesterday, things were moving slow, and Pastor Joe led in a good long prayer, and it worked. So I'm going to ask you to do the same thing. The credit card line is 888-281-1110. We saw the good Lord moving. Folks out there listening to us, again, Pastor Hal's going to lead him in. And we're asking you to pray with him. Pray with him. Okay, many of you might say, "Well, I already gave," right? And maybe you might say, "I can't afford," but you can pray with us. We need, because God will move. God is listening. Believe me, folks. There's power in prayer. Much prayer, much power. So go ahead, lead him in a prayer, Pastor Hal.
2: Okay, well, first of all, I just want to let people know we are under the auspices of Salem Radio Ministry. I probably didn't say that word right. But unfortunately, we have to pay a lot of money to stay on the air to lead people to Christ. I wish we could do it for free, and so does the pastor. But unfortunately, if we don't get the money to pay the bills to Salem Radio Media, then we can't get on the air and tell people how to be saved. And God, right now, dear God, please touch every heart and mind that's listening to this ministry right now, to listen to this prayer. And God, I just pray that you show them, have them focus in on things that are eternal, and let them realize that no good deed is going to be unnoticed by you, God, where that deed is to further the kingdom of God. We're born-again Christians. We're trying to fight the world, the flesh, and the devil, and try and bring people into the kingdom of God. That's our mission here, God, to bring people from darkness to light, and from the power of Satan into the power of God. And the Bible says, faith cometh by hearing, and hearing by the word of God. We want people to hear the word of God so they'll establish the faith in their heart, saving faith to give them life, to get them born again and into the family of God. And so we need to unite, and sometimes it takes sacrifice and everything. But like I said, unfortunately, Salem gives us a bill and says to pay this or you got to get off the air. And basically, you know, that's why we need your help, because every, you know, we hate to keep asking for money. We hate it. But the thing is, we got to do it to stay on the air. That's a sad fact. And so, you know, we need your help. But God is not going to let your effort go unrewarded. I guarantee you, you'll get rewards in heaven for all eternity, because God rewards people with eternal rewards for what the temporary life that we live here. We can do things for the Lord and for his work that's going to last for eternity. And we need to stay focused on that. It's not the things that are seen that makes, you know, life worth living. The Bible says in Hebrews 11:3 that it's the things that are unseen that has made the things that are seen. Like the Word of God, you can't visibly see the Word of God, but God made everything there is by the Word of God, all the creation and the universe and everything else like that. Man is a spiritual being, and what you do for God is a spiritual thing, and it's going to last far beyond anything you see in this world. This whole world is going to pass away, get burned up with all the elements in the end days and everything. But what you do for the Lord is going to last forever. Stay focused on that, and don't let the devil get you to sacrifice the permanent on the altar of the temporary. And so, God, we pray you touch every heart, give us wisdom, give us understanding, and show every one of us what you want us to do. And, God, let our effort not be in vain. Let us know from your word that no effort we do for you is in vain. It's going to last forever. And, God, I just pray you bless everyone listening to this prayer right now and just give them a good reward in heaven for what they do in their life right now for you as born-again Christians. In Jesus' name, amen.
1: Amen. And, you know, you want to also remember that all of us here that are doing this, we don't get paid to do this, folks. You know, 6 days a week, we don't get paid to do this. We do it because, well, over the last half century, how many thousands and thousands and thousands of invitations have we given? How many people have listened and prayed along with us and received Christ as their Savior? Well, why do we do it? We do it because the cause is the righteous cause. Not only do we not get paid to do this, but, you know, we give beyond and above our own time. We give our own finances, too. So it's not like we're out there, we're making a lot of profit, like people think that we're prosperity preachers or something. Believe me, I don't have a Learjet. I can't even get a Piper Cub, right? And if we don't get some money, if we go off the air, I look in right there and I see Style. Style's not that heavy. I mean, folks, man, believe me, you know, he's just barely getting enough to eat now. And I can just see if he loses his job, what he'll look like. All right. Are you okay, Style?
3: I'm withering.
1: You're withering away. Folks, help us out. Don't let him wither away. Don't let him. All righty. The numbers are 216-901-0933 or credit card line 888-281-1110. You know, hell, dead people, ghost students, and bots. Trump Education Secretary McMahon says Biden-era student aid system was a fraud magnet. They've discovered all of this fraud is huge. Huge amounts of fraud all across this country out there. I mean, we knew that it was there, but I had no idea at all it was anywhere near this magnitude. Do you know that they're saying Vance is now the head of he's the fraud czar, that this may be over $1 trillion that the Democrats have run up in fraud. But anyhow.
2: Right. The Democrats never dreamt that Trump would get back in power again, so they thought they would never, ever, ever have to give account for all their crookedness, and they just let it go unrestrained because they don't care nothing about the American people. They only want to gain power, gain money, and if it means destroying America to help, you know, globalize this country, as far as the one world, you know, government that the Antichrist is bringing in. And the Democrat Party is helping the Antichrist bring in the one world government that's going to begin at the tribulation period. And so that's what they're all about. They want to destroy our country, our constitution, Christianity, everything. And so, you know, we've got to stand up for Jesus and stand up for this country, or else, you know, who's that guy that said for evil to prosper, all it takes is for good men to do nothing. And for this country to go down the tubes, all it's going to take is for Christians to do nothing, just be apathetic and let everything go down the tube, that the Democrats and other, you know, perverted associate organizations like the LGBTQ and Black Lives Matter and Antifa, you know, they're all in the same boat together, the deep state, to try and destroy this country. And we and Christians are supposed to be the salt of the earth. The salt is supposed to be a preservative, and we've got to take a stand against it, like Jeremiah, Isaiah, you know, in the Old Testament and everything. They stood up and took a stand against what was happening in their country. And we need to do the same thing, regardless of the consequences of our doing that. We got to do what's right.
1: All righty. The federal student aid system was apparently a feeding trough for fraudsters. According to President Trump's Education Secretary Linda McMahon, some of the students cashing in weren't even alive. You know, it's just like the way the Democrats vote. In a jaw-dropping interview on Fox News, McMahon revealed that the Department of Education uncovered widespread abuse in the federal student aid application system, including bot-driven applications, so-called ghost students, and even dead individuals receiving federal student aid. Secretary McMahon laid it all out. The Trump administration has completely revamped the federal aid system. It's called FAFSA, okay? And the Secretary McMahon laid it all out. Trump administration, again, revamped it, the program, with ironclad real-time identity verification, and they're already saving taxpayers billions. I mean, it's just amazing how much fraud there is out there. And they're starting to arrest some of these people. They just arrested another woman up from Michigan, who I believe was Michigan, that for 10 years have been stuffing ballots and committing election fraud. But they're finally, we're seeing some justice being taken care of. The U.S. Department of Education launched a new real-time fraud detection capability for the free application for federal student aid for making the largest and most comprehensive nationwide fraud prevention effort in the agency's history. Effective immediately, fraud detection is built directly into the FAFSA itself, and every application evaluated in real time using risk-based identity screening. Applicants who display certain level of fraud risk will now be required to present government-issued identification before accessing federal student and funds such as Pell Grants or federal student loans. The department also recently began conducting a one-time review of all previously submitted, and they give you a number of forms here, using the new screening technology, ensuring that all federal student aid programs dollars are supporting students and families, not fraudsters. The department estimates that its efforts to identify and deny federal students aid to fraudulent students will save taxpayers over $1 billion per year. Well, that's a good thing, right? Alrighty. 216-901-0933. Let me see. Paula in Ohio pledges $20, wants a match. So can we get someone to match Paula's $20 here in Ohio? 216-901-0933. Credit card line is 888-281-1110. We definitely need to hear from you. You have conservative host shocks Muslim-only water park event organizer after exposing a series of humiliating truths about her job to her face. A conservative activist who played a role in exposing a disgusting, racist, Muslim-only celebration completely embarrassed the organizer of the event after exposing a series of embarrassing truths about her line of work. The Blaze's Sarah Gonzalez embarrassed the organizers of a Muslim day at a Texas water park. As the Gateway Pundit reported, a taxpayer-funded water park in Texas City sparked online fury earlier this week after announcing it would openly discriminate against non-Muslims to celebrate an Islamic holiday. Epic Waters Grand Prairie released flyers for a June 1st event celebrating a major Muslim holiday called Ed Al Adha. The event was supposed to require modest dress code and solely serve halal slaughtered meat. There you go. This is what they did, Hal, out there in Britain and these other, and Britain now is pushing back. They are really, the UK, they had the largest protest march in their history, and there's a growing number of conservative, and they're ousting the communist, and that's a very good thing, seeing them going back to being conservative. In fact, a number of countries are doing that. Okay, we have J.D. Vance calls for prayer and ends anti-fraud rally in Maine early after noticing audience members having medical emergency. Vance was addressing a crowd in Bangor International Airport as a part of the Trump administration's push to crack down on Medicaid and Medicare fraud. The vice president was in the middle of discussing how to administration is going after waste, fraud, and abuse of taxpayers' dollars when he noticed a medical emergency unfolding right in front of him in the audience. All I'm saying is that Donald Trump and J.D. Vance care about fraud and the people of the state and care about you and your tax dollars going to where it's actually supposed to go, Vance said. Vance stopped and asked, guys, do we have somebody over here with an issue? Okay, let's get a doctor in here. Sounds like we have somebody that has fainted. So he stopped the thing there so that they could get some medical help. But, that would be a very good place to go to because Maine is very, very liberal, very liberal. And wherever you have the blue states, you have fraud. I mean, that's where 90% of all the fraud is, if not more than 90%, is in the blue states. America's power grid is hostage to one component that takes years to get. That's America's power grid. As electricity demands surge, the United States is facing a $1 trillion race to rebuild its aging power grid. But even as utilities and policymakers pour funding into modernization efforts, a critical choke point has emerged, a years-long shortage of transformers that is slowing the upgrade process. America's power grid infrastructure is between 40 and 100 years old, depending on the location. Parts of the grid date back to the late 1800s. I didn't know that. Did you, Hal?
2: No, I didn't.
1: Well, and Recent estimates suggest that the United States will need $1.4 trillion by 2030 and more than $3 trillion by 2035 to modernize and expand its electrical infrastructure. Meanwhile, only a fraction of the transmission capacity needed each year is being built. As a result, well-funded modernization efforts are increasingly constrained by supply limitations. This is especially true to transformers, which are essential to scaling grid capacity and connecting new power sources. On April 20th, President Donald Trump designated a grid infrastructure and its supply chains as essential to national defense. Trump stated that the aged and constrained electrical grid poses an increasing threat to national defense, and that the nation's ability to design, produce, and deploy infrastructure-related components, such as transformers, is dangerously limited.
2: Pastor, if we don't stop the Democrat Party from stealing the taxpayers' money like a runaway train, we might not have the money to fix the grid by 2030.
1: Well, that is happening. I mean, Vance, believe me, they're going after this. They're rooting it out. Look what they found there just in Minnesota. Just in Minnesota, just in $9 billion just to Medicaid, Medicare. $9 billion, okay? Just one state. And in California, I believe it's even worse in California out there. It's just amazing how long they've been getting away with this stuff. And everybody's been getting, and you wonder why these politicians go in and within a year or two, they're worth $30, $40 million, right? Everybody's at the feeding trough. All of these, whoever's on the end, and here, these you've got all these Muslims now in Congress. It seems like all of them are all of a sudden getting very rich, okay? Especially the ones from Minnesota, huh?
2: You know, years ago, I used to hear about a department called the House on Un-American Activities, but I haven't heard. Somebody said they must have disbanded that whole thing because the Democrat Party would be at the top of the list. You know, have you ever heard of the House of Un-American Activities? That used to be, like I said, I heard about that a lot when I was younger. But
1: absolutely. We did a lot on the House on American Activities out there that, you had a lot of it, believe it or not, you had communists in there, unfortunately, but, you know, investigating communists. But this is where, Joe McCarthy and all of this. McCarthy did was right. He was right what he said about the communists. Later on, it all came out. Okay, but anyhow, the number is, folks, this is Pledge Week, and it looks like Carl matched Paula for the $20. Anonymous in Ohio pledges $25. Okay, again, we're running out of time. We've got 31 minutes left tonight where you can call it a pledge, folks, and we're far short of where we were last night at this time. 216-901-0933, or the credit card line is 888-281-1110. We need to hear from you. Russian Parliament approves law authorizing military to protect Russian citizens abroad, as critics warn it allows Putin to invade other countries. We'll be back right after this.
3: Sin is a burning thing. It has a deadly sting. Pleasure is a burning desire, but it will take you to the lake of fire. Don't fall into that burning lake of fire. to go down, down, down. The flames, they'll burn higher. And you'll burn, burn, burn. That lake of fire.

You'll go down, down, down. The flames, they'll burn higher. And you'll burn, burn, burn. That lake of fire. That lake of fire. Christ is a saving king. He'll keep you from that sting. Sin is a burning desire. Fall into that burning lake of fire. You'll go down, down, down. The flames, they'll burn higher. And you'll burn, burn, burn. That lake of fire, that lake of fire. Don't fall into that burning lake of fire. You'll go down, down, down. The flames, they'll burn higher. And you'll burn, burn, burn. That lake of fire.

0: Well said, but as many as received him, to them gave he the power to become the sons of God. And Luke 13:3 said, except ye repent, ye shall all likewise perish. And I think it's 1 Corinthians 7:10 says, for godly sorrow worketh repentance unto salvation. So when you come to Jesus Christ, sorry about the fact of who you are, a lost sinner on your road to hell, and you ask Jesus to come into your heart and cleanse you from your sins and save your soul from hell, he'll do it. And you know, the biggest shock I got, I was brought up a Lutheran. I thought my good works and church membership would get me to heaven. But when I was in the Marine Corps, I went to a serviceman center where a Baptist missionary showed me that it's a gift. It's a free gift. Ephesians 2:8-9 says, for by grace are you saved, that means saved from hell, through faith, and not of yourselves. It is the gift of God, not of works, lest any man should boast. And I think it's Titus 3:5 says, not by works of righteousness, which we have done, but according to his mercy, he saved us. So there's nothing you could do to add to what Jesus has done for you to get to heaven. When we get to heaven, we're going to be giving Jesus all the praise, 100% of it, for getting us there. There's none of us is going to be walking around patting ourselves on the back and saying, I got here because I was a good church member, or I did this or that. We're going to be giving Jesus all the praise for getting us there. So if you want to go to heaven, don't listen to what Joe Blow from Kokomo is telling you. You don't have to go climb a mountain and get to join a church and everything else. Jesus did it all for you. And so now Jesus hears me talking to you right now. And in Romans 10:13, he says, for whosoever shall call upon the name of the Lord shall be saved. That basically means if you believe that Jesus died on the cross and shed his blood to save your soul, which is what the Bible says, and you pray and you ask him to come into your heart and give you that payment, being sorry about the fact you're a sinner, he'll do it. It's a free gift. He did all the work to redeem your soul from hell. All you got to do now is by faith reach out and receive it. And like I said, he hears me talking to you right now. He knows every sin you've ever done in your life, and he's willing to wash it all away and make you a brand new creature in Christ. And nobody or anything can ever take that from you once you receive Christ as your Savior. So if you want to receive the payment Jesus paid for you, Revelation 3:20 says, behold, I stand at the door and knock. If any man hear my voice, or in other words, hear my word, and open the door, I will come in. And so right now, he's knocking.
1: 1 minute, Hal. 1 minute.
0: Open the door right now and ask him to come in. We could say a simple prayer together, but even though we're praying together, it's directly between you and God, because only you can open up the door of your heart and let Jesus come in. So let's pray. Dear God, I confess unto you that I'm a sinner and I need saved. And God, Jesus, I believe you died on that cross and paid the payment for my sins. And right now, Lord Jesus, I here and now ask you to come into my heart. Give me that payment you paid for me on Calvary's cross in full, and save my soul from hell, because you are God. You died on that cross. Your blood washes away sin. And I'm here and now receiving you as my Savior forever and ever. In Jesus' name, amen. And folks, turn to 1 John 5:13 when you get a chance. That's God's promise to you, that now that you've received Jesus by faith, he's given you eternal life, and nobody can ever take that away from you. I know if I died right now, I'd go to heaven because I've got God's promise, and so do you if you prayed that prayer a moment ago and really meant it.
1: All right, thanks, Hal. We're out of time, folks. You can, you still have 7 minutes to call in, 7 minutes to call in. We want to say good night.
2: Good night.
1: We want to say God bless.
2: God bless.
1: And always, always, always ready. Keep
0: fighting
1: the fight.
0: Fight.
1: Fight.
0: Fight.
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2: media. Hi, Kevin McCullough. I don't know what childhood was like for you, but for me, there were two big things on the calendar every year that I couldn't wait to get to. In the fall, I couldn't wait till Christmas break and Christmas Day. It was the celebration of everything good about Jesus coming to earth and having some time off from school. And in the spring, I couldn't wait until we were done with the school year so that I got to go to a Christian camp where I made friends that I still have to this point in life, where I got to eat some of the most delicious food I've ever had. I got to experience bonfires and see the stars at night, study the Bible lakefront as the sun would set, and be part of meaningful teaching and learning about my faith. This was my experience as a young person going to a Christian camp when I was little. And now my kids get to go to those as well, and they look forward to them every year. It's just the most fun thing. And when Angel Tree from Prison Fellowship came to me and said, Kevin, we would like to provide that same experience for about 162 kids that would not have that experience otherwise because their parents are incarcerated. Their parents went to prison for crimes that they committed, but now their parents have completed a Bible study in prison and have requested the opportunity for their child to go to a Christian camp, maybe break the cycle of crime in their family. I said, how can I help? And they said, Kev, just tell people about Angel Tree. For $200, you can give one of these children a full week of camp, a full week of camp with all that included for just $200. And friends, you're going to be introducing them to Jesus, many of them for the very first time. 888-206-2794. These kids desperately need Angel Tree Camp this summer. Will you provide it for one? 888-206-2794. 888-206-2794. 888-206-2794. Or go to thatkevinshow.com and click the Angel Tree banner at the top of the page.
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0: heard the term for that kind of church is what you're talking about. I think it's right and everything. It's just...
1: I'm talking about, like a biblically based church. I was in a church, but the church I went to for a number of years, no one took a Bible. The Bible was not mentioned. I went to Sunday school. There was no Bible taught. So I ended up later in a church, and I was stunned that here were all these students who were leaders in their schools, and somehow they knew the Bible, and I knew nothing. And I brought a Bible, but then I couldn't turn in the Bible anywhere because I didn't know the books of the Bible. But the bottom line is this. I started learning in a wise, being around wise people, and it made a huge difference. So for you to have several personal friends, and usually the way you have those, you get them, is like in a church that's a biblically based church where everybody takes the Bible, or I understand that some people can use their phones where the Bible is on the phone. But the point is for you to be able to be growing spiritually with other people and not being controlled by the fear, but instead say, you know, I can do this. I can go to a wise church where the Bible is taught. And, you know, everyone needs friends. And look at the life of Jesus. Jesus had, he had Mary and Martha and Lazarus as a family. These were two sisters and a brother. He was very close to them, and he had the disciples, especially Peter, James, and John, they were, that's kind of like his inner circle, but he had multiple people in his life, and he wants us to have meaningful relationships. They are invaluable, and so I think it could be special for you, since the Bible says he who walks with the wise grows wise, or she who walks with the wise grows wise. The point is, you can learn much through wise friends. And I think that would be such a blessing in your life. And that way you could memorize scripture with a friend. And does that sound
0: that would be wonderful.
1: Okay, then start praying that God would lead you to the right church. And it may be you're already in that type of church, but is there in my church, there are Sunday school classes, many, many, many, many Sunday school classes. And I go to a Sunday school class, and then at times I'm asked, there are four different classes that sometimes I'm a substitute for. And the bottom line is, I love that they, in this church, they value the Word of God, because He gives us strength. He gives us wisdom through His Word. And so, do you know what kind of church that would be, the kind that would enable you to grow with a friend?
0: I grew up in a Christian church. My dad was actually a minister, but so we moved around quite a bit. just like stay a couple years. I don't know.
1: Uh-huh.
0: Well, then, so I always, and it was just little tiny town, so we didn't make, he didn't make much money. I always had other jobs and stuff, but then I moved to a big town and I end up in a big church, which I still looked for the Christian church because that's what I was raised in. And I find out it took me a long time, but I found it totally different than a little tiny town church. It's way different. And then it had split off, which I don't, I wasn't there when it split, so I don't know the reason. But so I ended up connecting a little bit. I started connecting a little bit with the group that broke off, but they've, you know, that's been 10, 20 years past, so it's not new or anything. It's just...
1: Well, let me tell you what I see. I grew up in a church too, but it wasn't strongly biblical. And then I ended up being in a church that was incredibly, it was magnificent. The sermons and the Bible teaching in my Sunday school class. And I had friends that became lifelong friends. So my thought is now, I love Bible churches, and there are Bible churches, and there are Baptist churches that are known for being very strong in the Bible. So it's one thing when you grow up where typically you don't even have a choice about where you go. Usually you're in the family, but the issue is to find a church that really teaches and presents the Word of God, and where people are who are there are wise, and that can make all the difference in the world in the quality of your life. And that's what I want for you, because I know that you want to do what God wants you to do, and I can tell you have the right heart about that. And so just start praying for you to be led to the right kind of church, whether it's a Bible church. I know many Bible churches that are excellent, just excellent, or Baptist churches, you know, but where they know that they prioritize the Word of God. So I'm going to be sending you our keys on fear, and you're going to have many, many wonderful scriptures, and write them out on a 3x5 card, and so that when you walk, you can start memorizing those scriptures. I've enjoyed talking with you. You continue to hang on to hope.
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6: Welcome back to Times Square. Kevin McCullough, That Kevin Show. Always glad to have you with us and always grateful for the opportunity to make an impact. You've been hearing me talk in just the last few days, maybe for the first time, about my memories as a young kid that just loved summer. Yes, I wasn't in school. That was a big part of it. But getting to go to a Christian camp where I made friends and learned about God and discovered things I had never even dreamed of discovering before all made those summers so magical and just came to life. I never wanted them to end. That's basically the concept behind what our friends at Angel Tree Camps are doing. And here to discuss is my colleague from Salem Media, Tom Tradup, who gets to kind of advocate for different ministries that we do. And Tom, you and I, from the first moment we heard of what Angel Tree was doing, immediately understood the power of it. Because if you've ever gone through one of those summer situations where you've gone to a camp, especially a Christian camp, you walk away just a completely different person.
7: It's totally true, Kevin, and thank you for having me. I grew up in upstate New York, and one of the Finger Lakes, Skaneateles Lake, once the home of Hillary Clinton when she was allegedly our senator, was on the shores of Skaneateles Lake. They had a huge Catholic youth organization, CYO camp, called Lourdes Camp. And my grandmother owned a cottage not far from there. And even though I wasn't Catholic and I wasn't part of their camp, they would allow me to come over and participate in the activities with the kids. There was horseback riding and swimming and archery and the kinds of things you get to do in the fresh air. But the reason that this is such a special campaign is because we're dealing with exclusively children who have a mom or dad in prison, as you mentioned. And a lot of them are in, it sounds like a stereotype, but it's true. They are in trapped in hot cities, in bad neighborhoods, gangs, drugs nearby, maybe with a caregiver who isn't terribly happy that they're there, but they're taking care of the child. And so here's an opportunity for somebody to donate a few dollars and to literally transform a kid's life by sending them to an Angel Tree camp. They get in the fresh air and they have Christian fellowship. And it is, having been there myself with some of our other hosts on Salem, it is a life-changing experience for these kids.
6: I know that as a dad, and my kids have just gotten to the age where they've been going to camps in recent years, but I know that as I watch them leave and come back, I understand the effervescent joy that they describe everything that they did. And they want to tell me, like, when they walk in, they're like, Dad, on day one, when we got there, when we went to register, you know, we had our first orange soda pop. And then they just, like, walk me through, like, every second of the day. Part of that is because the memories are so potent that are being imprinted on them that they just, like I said, they don't want it to end. They want it to live forever. And I think for Angel Tree kids, you were telling me off air yesterday that these kids kind of come in with a certain expectation, very nervous, not knowing if there's going to be anybody else like them. And they walk away with almost identical feelings as my own kids. Explain how that works.
7: Well, little McCulloughs are little versions of you. They are already gregarious and happy to outgoing kids, and they just want to go have the experience. A lot of these children, unfortunately, because of the stigma that's attached with it, we call them the silent victims of crime, mm-hmm. because they didn't do anything wrong. Mom or dad, or in some cases both, are in prison for something they did, but the children didn't do anything. But other kids in their schools or in their neighborhoods tease them, ha ha, mom or dad is in prison and jailbird and all that kind of thing. So when they get a chance to go to camp, they don't know sometimes that every other one of the kids at the Angel Tree camp also has a parent in prison. So the first day they walk in, as you said, with their head down low, and gee, I hope nobody finds out about my parents. And about halfway through the day, one of the other kids will sidle up to them and say, how long is your dad in for? And he goes, what do you mean? Well, my pop robbed a bank or whatever he did. And pretty soon, it doesn't take long, they find out every other child in the camp has a parent in prison. That opens them up. By dinner time, they've shared hot dogs and beans, and they're having a good time running around. And on Tuesday, it's horseback riding, and on Wednesday, it's swimming. And by Friday, these once sort of, shy children who were afraid to talk to anybody, you have to literally peel them off the counselors to get them back onto the bus to go home. It's such a wonderful experience. And during all that, they're learning the gospel. They're being given Christian fellowship. Some of them are hearing about Jesus for the very first time. And that's the kind of investment that when somebody ponies up $200 or whatever they can afford, that's what it takes to send a child to Angel Tree Camp for a week of fresh air and Christian fellowship. I can't think of a better way to invest $200.
6: Yeah, no, I think you're totally right. And friends, if you think if you question whether or not that's a deal, I just want you to know when we're looking at sleepaway camps for kids in the tri-state area, you're talking about $500 at the bare minimum to maybe $1,000, maybe $1,500 for the week for the kids to go to some of these camps. And it's not any slight against any of those camps. They're all Christian camps doing a great job. Angel Tree has just figured out a way to make it really cost efficient, but also make it very meaningful. Let me give you a phone number, because what I don't want to just tell you about this. Obviously, we're talking about it because I want you to do something. And there are 162 kids on the list whose names we want to take off one by one. 888-206-2794, 888-206-2794, and a $200 gift will supply that full week of camp to the child. And again, these are kids coming from very specific scenarios. You were talking about hot cities, Tom Tradup. That's a literal description of the housing projects in New York, where you're in a concrete box built on a concrete asphalt playground that's going deep into the concrete underground and, you know, 40 floors into the air, and there's no air conditioning, and it's all just being baked all summer long. These kids, you pull them out of that situation, you pull them out of that questionable neighborhood, you put them in this. Some of these kids have never seen stars in their life.
7: And they're
6: at camp, and they're like, what are those things? I mean, it's like they're literally blown away. Just imagine, friend, if you could just be in their shoes for a second, having never experienced any of that, and all of a sudden be inundated with the beauty of nature, be inundated with the beauty of a lake, and maybe getting to hear a Bible story by a lake while the sun sets. I mean, this is all about redemption of the person.
7: It's an amazing ministry started by Chuck Colson years ago, and they do Angel Tree Christmas programs. They have sports camps featuring some of the NFL teams, Dallas Cowboys, Atlanta Falcons, and they really are a year-round ministry for the families of prisoners, not just the prisoners themselves. As you said, they do have Bible studies in prison. They do an awful lot of great work, but we're so blessed to be part of it, and people say to me, many times, why should I help a kid who I will never meet? And the answer is, you're going to turn that kid from an introvert, maybe sourpuss looking for trouble on the streets kid, into a good citizen who's got a faith-based way of looking at life after a week at Angel Tree Camp. And it makes them into a powerful part of our society. And that's the blessing that we all get.
6: Well, that's the beauty of what we can do through redemption, and hopefully it has a spiritual benefit, obviously, for the family, but it has a societal benefit. So you're actually improving, you're doing something tangible for the world around you. And for those of you that are always like, oh, Kev, you're feeding kids on, you know, foreign planets and stuff. Well, no, we're not. But in this case, we're definitely not. We are helping children right here in the U.S. that would otherwise be overlooked, forgotten, and probably ignored for most of the summer. This is going to give them an experience like they have never even dreamed of. They don't even know what to dream about because they've never experienced anything like it. And it will be something that they will never, never forget. Let me give you that phone number one more time. It's 888 888- 206-2794, 888-206-2794. 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It's a beautiful banner with a kid's face, big smiling face on it. I saw it yesterday for the first time. 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And let me just give you this personal note as we wrap up our time with Tom for now. You can do a lot of things with your time and your resources this year. You can kvetch about bad prices, and you can complain about all the things that you're miserable about. But if you've listened to me for any length of time at all, you know that one of the ways I say that we end up changing the joy factor in our own life is to think outward and to think gospel. And as we do that for these children, we are going to bring joy to them, but we're going to bring joy to ourselves. And God is going to express his pleasure over you because of that. I just want you to know that. I just want you to know the joy you're going to bring to a child and the joy that you're going to bring to your own heart. Don't turn it down. Embrace it. 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
13: 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I'm unable to do this. I have watched God take the small loaves and fish that I have and multiply it in ways that I could have never on my own. And it builds your faith, because you know when you focus on the things that he's called you to do and you focus on staying healthy and honoring him in that way, he's like, I got the rest. 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
17: This is Olga Herman with Daily Minute Prayer. Father, you told us the greatest command is to love you and one another. Yet, Lord, often there are fights among us. The Apostle James tells us this is because of our own lusts of pleasure. Paul tells us we can walk in the Spirit and not be led by the lusts of the flesh, which is still promoted in our culture today. His long list of terrible practices to avoid include adultery, fornication, uncleanness, lewdness, idolatry, sorcery, hatred, contentions, jealousies, outbursts of wrath, selfish ambitions, dissensions, heresies, envy, murder, drunkenness, revelries, and the like. Lord, we thank you that we have a way out when we surrender our desires to your Holy Spirit. Instead, we can bear the fruit of the Spirit in love, joy, peace, long-suffering, kindness, goodness, faithfulness, gentleness, and self-control for godly relationships with you and one another. In Jesus' name, amen.
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6: 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It's That Kevin Show, thatkevinshow.com, from Times Square every day. But Times Square is not what I want you to focus on right now. I want you to imagine going to the beautiful great outdoors, breathing fresh, clean air, seeing stars at night, feeling the sunshine warm your skin in the middle of the wonderful spring and summer season that we are embarking upon. And imagine for a child that's never experienced any of that before. Steve Collins is with us from Angel Tree Camping. And Steve, we were talking off air that for many years you have actually worked in an area of Christian camping and seen children respond to this. And I have to think that, you know, for someone like me that grew up in the burbs, camp was a big deal. It was all I lived for in the second half of the school year, was to get to summer and get to go to camp. I can only imagine how much more intensified that is for kids that grow up in public housing projects, basically concrete block apartments, with a lot of heat and a lot of, you know, dysfunction and everything else, to get out of that environment and to be at a camp for the first time. What's been your personal experience in terms of what you see from these kids, and why is that first visit so special?
19: Yeah, thanks, Kevin. It's amazing when kids get outside of their normal environment, which for most Angel Tree kids is an urban environment, and get into the outdoor setting. It really has a tremendous impact on the way they think about themselves, the way they think about their future, and the way they think about God. And so you get these kids coming out into this outdoor setting where they're experiencing things that they've never experienced before, you know, just even hiking through the woods, swimming in a lake, some novel experiences like riding a zip line or horseback riding. These types of things, studies have shown, really have a tremendous benefit on the brain function in child development. And it starts to unlock new things in their mindset, where they realize that I don't have to just be this way, and I don't have to just follow this course for my life, but there are other possibilities available to me. And that is kind of a key point in opening up the opportunity to redirect a life into something beautiful that God's designed.
6: The way you're describing it, it almost sounds like it's a neural pathway that they did not previously knew was available to them, that they're now sensing and experiencing stuff through.
19: Exactly. Yeah. Yeah. And so that outdoor setting, those new environments. And then the other key thing is just being loved, experiencing the love of God at camp. It opens up these new pathways, and kids start to recognize, oh, I can think about my life a little differently. I don't have to follow the same course maybe that I've seen in my family. I can choose a different route for my life. And, there's just all kinds of studies that show that this is really effective in helping kids to embrace a beautiful future.
6: That is the data. Put on your camp director hat. Mm-hmm. Take us into a moment where you've been managing camp, directing a Christian camp, and you had an experience with a child that really spoke to you in terms of how much it impacted the way they viewed God or the way they viewed themselves or maybe both.
19: Yeah. Yeah. I'll never forget this one particular child when I was actually a camp director, and we had an Angel Tree child that came to our camp. And he was a big guy, bigger than me. He would.
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19: In some ways, there was a lot of shame and things. He tried to keep that hidden from other people. And so we were able to process with him, you know, how God is a father who loves him, who will always be there for him. And God restores and heals families. And God has a plan for his life. And we were able to pray together. And he left that room with a renewed sense of hope for his future, because he recognized he didn't have to carry this heavy burden. He could just embrace everything that God has for him. And yeah, his dad was still incarcerated, but he walked out of there and left camp that week with a renewed sense of purpose.
6: Have you stayed in touch with him over the years? Do you have any update on his story since?
19: You know, once I stepped out of camping, I did lose touch with him, but we did keep in touch for a little while. He continued coming back to camp until he aged out of the program. Gotcha. But the next year he came to camp again and just was so thankful for all that camp had done in his life, you know, and the experiences that he had there, and his relationship with God was continuing to grow. And so it's just
6: that beautiful. Is so exciting. Friends, if you're listening to what Steve's saying and you say, well, how can I provide that for an Angel Tree child this year? And again, these children, the one thing they all have in common is that they all share that same story, that they have a parent. Sometimes one, sometimes both, sometimes the only parent that they have, sometimes a parent that they may not know all that well, but whatever the situation, they have a parent who's in prison, who's gone through the prison fellowship Bible study program, who has requested that their child be considered for inclusion into the Angel Tree program, and through people like you are given a scholarship to go and experience what that young man experienced. What was that man's name? What was that young boy's name, Steve?
19: It was Tracy.
6: Tracy. So you can provide the exact same experience that Tracy experienced, and there will be a watershed of emotions and feelings and things that come through their heart and mind in that time. And hopefully the prayer, the goal of all of it is that we faithfully point that child back to Jesus and to the life-changing relationship that develops in them. And friends, for $200, you can make that happen. Here's the phone number, 888-206-2794. I've got 162 names of kids on my list, and I want to make sure that every single one of them gets sponsored. 888-206-2794, a one-time gift of $200 will send one of those kids who are incarcerated, whose parents are incarcerated, rather, who have dealt with a lot of the shame, who have carried a lot of it in life, but it will get them out of their normal circumstances for a week, and in the process of doing so, will open up their heart and mind to the claims of Jesus. If you want to give online, you can go to thatkevinshow.com and click the Angel Tree banner at the top of the page, thatkevinshow.com, or you can dial 888-206-2794, 888-206-2794. We are only on the early portion of our campaign here with Project Angel Tree and the Angel Tree Camping program, and I just want to make sure that we get all 162 kids sent to camp this summer. 888-206-2794, 888-206-2794. Steve, I want to kind of end this segment with you on this thought. This is distinctly Christian camping. Jesus is a proactive ingredient in everything that's done. Why does that make a difference for people that are listening?
19: Oh, yeah. Yeah, that's one thing that every Angel Tree camp has in common. The activities might be different, but every Every child is going to hear the gospel presented when they're at camp. And that makes a huge difference, because when a child believes that the only place he's going to find acceptance and belonging is in gangs, or the only place he'll find fulfillment is in crime, he's going to give himself over to those things. But at camp, he learns that he can experience acceptance and belonging through the love of God and being a part of God's family. And he discovers,

0: that fulfillment in a relationship with Jesus Christ. And that changes the trajectory of a life. It just absolutely transforms their mindset.
1: Sure. Well, friends, that's the goal. That's getting them to a place that's beautiful and having great experiences is a good thing. Nothing wrong with that. Love that. But if we don't pour Jesus into them while they're there, we miss an opportunity. And so that's what I love about Angel Tree Camping. It is the primary ingredient of what they're doing, that these kids feel loved by Jesus. They understand what he's done on their behalf. They understand what he's done on their parents' behalf. Angel Tree is not just in the business of getting prisoners saved or getting children, cared for. It is in the business of reconciliation, of bringing families back together, of reuniting them with the God who made them, reconciling their hearts to one another. It is a beautiful thing, and I just love everything that they do. And this camping program is a big, big piece of that puzzle. 888-206-2794, 888-206-2794. Be as generous as you can when you call. 888-206-2794, 888-206-2794, or go to thatkevinshow.com and click the Angel Tree banner at the top of the page. Either way, it shouldn't take more than 2 minutes to make your gift, send a kid to camp, and then pray for that child. Whoever, you may not know their name or anything else about them, but you know that your $200 will take a kid to camp this summer. Pray for them throughout the summer that God would work in their heart, work in their life, and bring them to him. 888-206-2794, 888-206-2794. Kevin McCullough, stay here.
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11: You learn the ways of God by reading how God operates, how He does, why He works. There's some things that you and I know that God would never lead us to. If you stay in step with Him, you never go in there. You stay in step with Him, you're never going with them. You stay in step with Him, you're not going to want that thing. Will there be suffering and heartache and pain? Yes. And you know what? In step with Him, you'll learn something from every single one of those experiences that'll profit you the rest of your life.
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11: All of us need to learn how to walk in step with the Son of God, who is our Savior, our Lord, and our Master. And there are a lot of verses in the Bible about walking. For example, the first time you find anybody walking in the Bible is who? God. Walking in that third chapter of Genesis when the Bible says, and the Lord came walking in the cool of the day. The next time, just in the fifth chapter, the Bible says that Enoch walked with God, and he was not, for God took him. So we could go through lots of other verses, and of course, in the 23rd Psalm, he says, yea, though I what? I walk through the shadow of death. Some folks say, I'd like to have that run rather than walk, because we don't like those kind of times. The 30th chapter of Isaiah, he talks about, as we walk, we hear a voice behind us saying, this is the way, walk ye in it. In the 40th chapter of Isaiah, in that verse, it says, for example, if we wait upon the Lord, we'll run and not be weary, we'll walk and not faint. Then you go to the New Testament, there are lots of verses, especially with the Apostle Paul. He says in the 6th chapter of Romans, he said, once you and I trust Jesus as our Savior, we begin to do what? To walk in newness of life. Not like we used to walk. We're not walking in step with the ones we used to walk in step with. It's a new kind of life. And somewhere along the way, I think a lot of believers have forgotten the fact that it's a new kind of life. What makes it so new is this, that now it's not God up yonder and me down here doing the best I can. It's Jesus living on the inside of us through the Holy Spirit and doing what? He's the one who's living it out through us. You say, well, if he's going to do it, I don't have any responsibility. Oh, yes, I do. I have the responsibility to believe what he says, trust what he says, his promises, and to obey him. So the big question is, this is what I want to spend the rest of the time on. What do I have to do to walk in step with the Lord? Now, I could give you a lot of sentences and explain this, that, and that, and so forth. I'm only going to give you 6 words. If you and I will practice these 6 words, we will walk, listen, in harmony, in concert with, in a way that you and I can say, sure, I'm in step with God. I'm not arguing with Him. Don't have things in my life that shouldn't be there. But I want to just lay these out for you to think about, if you will. And the first word is surrender. Now, this is where, for most people, it all begins and stops, because they don't want to surrender themselves to God. But this is the first step. That is, if I'm going to walk in step with the Lord Jesus Christ, I must surrender my life to Him. That settles the issue. That now I acknowledge that, listen, that he's the one who's giving the direction about which way we're going. When he says to the left, we go to the left. When he says to the right, we go to the right. In step with him means, listen, I'm following him. Now, the second word is sensitivity. Why do we say sensitivity? Very important. How are we going to walk in step with him if we don't listen to him? So that means that I have to keep my antennas out. Ask you a question. When you wake up in the morning, what's the first thoughts that come to your mind? Do you say to him, Lord Jesus, I want you to guide me today. I surrender my life to you today. Then I'm going to walk in your ways, in your steps. I want you to guide me through your Holy Spirit, wherever you want me to go, whoever you want me to meet, whatever you want me to do, whatever you want me to give, whatever. When you begin the day, you can begin the day in step with Jesus Christ every single day you choose to do so. But it begins with that surrender and your willingness to listen. And then the third word is scripture. Now, I put them all in the S so you can't miss them. And that is, you'll never learn how to walk in step with him until you learn how he walks. You say, well, how do I learn that? Well, one of the simplest ways to learn it is to read the Gospels. How did Jesus walk? What were his ways? How did he operate? And, of course, also you could add Paul's epistles, and that's what he did. He sort of explained to us, really, the life that Jesus has given us. And so when I think about the importance of learning the Scripture at this point, this is the important thing. Only when I get in the Word of God and see how Jesus walked and see what he warned us about, will I be able to, listen, to identify not only that I'm hearing the right voice, but it will help me identify those deceptive, alluring things out here that are going to pull me out of step with him and into step with something else. How do you learn the ways of God? You learn the ways of God by reading how God operates, how he does, why he works. What are the ways of God? How does he think? How does he work? How does he operate? There's some things that you and I know that, listen, that God would never lead us to. If you stay in step with him, you never go in there. You stay in step with him, you're never going with them. You stay in step with him, you're not going to want that thing. You stay in step with him, things are going to be fantastic. Will there be suffering and heartache and pain? Yes. And you know what? In step with him, you learn something from every single one of those experiences that'll profit you the rest of your life. And so walking in step with him does not mean ease, comfort, and pleasure. It means that you and I are learning, that we're developing, that we're growing in Christ's likeness, that something fantastic is going on the inside of us. And so what you have to do is decide in your own heart, what's the most important thing in your life? What you have, where you've been, who you're with, or who you are in him, what you have in him, and where he's leading you. You have to decide what's the most important. And once you understand that you can walk in step with the Son of God, and that is that you can rise every morning knowing that, Lord, I'm surrendering my life to you at this point. I want to do what you want me to do. And so is he going to say, I'll forget it? No. And he's not going to say, well, look what you did yesterday. No. But you see, it requires time to read the Word of God and to dwell upon the truth. This is why I always say, bring your Bible. Bring your Bible to church and bring your notepad. I bring you something that you can write. And if you only remember this whole message, six words, everything else you may forget. If you remember those six words and tomorrow morning you get up and you say, okay, today, surrender my life to you, Lord. And not only that, I want to be sure that I want to listen to you all day long today. And I want to be in your word. Whether it's in the morning, it's always a good time to open God's Word in the morning and say, all right, Lord, is there something you want to say to me? There's something you need to say to me. And when I think about what Paul said, for example, in this 17th verse, listen to what he says. And you see, if you're not in the Word, you can get out of step. 17th verse, the 4th chapter. So this I say and affirm together with the Lord, that you walk no longer as the Gentiles or as the unbelievers also walk. And how do they walk? In the futility, the emptiness of their mind. That is, they don't have anything that satisfies. Being darkened in their understanding, excluded from the life of God because of the ignorance that's in them, because of the hardness of their hearts. They having become callous, have given themselves over to sensuality for the practice of every kind of impurity with greediness. You did not learn Christ in this way. That is, you and I walk in step with him. Some things won't do, places won't go, people we won't deal with. Because why? Here's the reason. Because, listen, he says, that's the way of darkness. That's the way that's very dissatisfying. And when a person walks, listen, out of step with the Lord, in step with the world, you're going to get disappointed. You're going to get disillusioned. And listen, you're going to lose. And every day a person lives outside of the Lord Jesus Christ, they're losing. Every day that you live in him and you walk in step with him, God is doing something in your life. And just because you and I can't see the results today, and because, for example, that we can't measure it, and because it doesn't fit exactly how we like to picture things, it's what's going on the inside. Scripture is a very important part of it. Now, the next word is just the big word for prayer, supplication. And the reason I put it up there is because it starts with an S. And the second thing is because we're talking about, listen, not just now I lay me down to sleep, pray the Lord my soul to keep. We're talking about strong praying, diligent, strong praying, crying out to God. If you and I are going to walk in step with him, we have to learn how to pray. That is, that must be key. For example, when you wake up in the morning, as we said, if you tell him that you want to surrender your life afresh and new this morning for this day, you've been talking to him, you're praying. And so, I don't know where prayer is in your life. For most people, it's an emergency cord. When things look bad, pull it fast. And oftentimes nothing happens, and they wonder why nothing happens. It's because, listen, if you only pull it when you're in trouble, that sends a bad message to the master. Listen, what he's up to is making us as much like him as he has the power to do so, and at the same time not override our will. That's what he's up to. And so that means that you and I develop a relationship with him. The whole idea here is walking in oneness with him and step with him, because that's how you and I develop this intimate, personal, unbelievable, indescribable, awesome relationship personally with Jesus Christ, the Son of God. Jesus was an awesome man of prayer. And it's interesting that on these occasions that are mentioned, and there are not very many of them, but the fact that he's up early and that he's praying in decisions that he made, and you think about what was he doing the night before they took him and beat him and crucified him the next day. He's in Gethsemane praying. What's he doing? Getting direction and help. Listen, you talking about praying, that was not a now lay me down to sleep. That's supplication, crying out to God because of the deep, deep, deep feelings of concern that he had. You going to walk in step with the Lord? You got to be a praying person, because if not, listen, if you're not praying, you're not listening. If you're not listening, you're going to get out of step. If you're going to walk in step with him, then there's got to be supplication. Then, of course, when you think about it, you think about walking with him, and what does all that mean? Next word is self-denial. What does that mean? Does that mean deny myself of this new car and this new house and these new clothes? No. Self-denial means I am willing to say to the Father, I do not want to run my life. I do not, because we all have a self. I do not want to run my life. I do not want to be in control of my life. I want you to control my life. Now, if I walk in step with him, there'll be some things, watch this carefully, that are not sinful, not wicked, not vile, but if I walk in step with him, I'll never have them. They'll be good things. I'll never have them. Why? Because it's not his direction for my life. And the same thing is true of all of us. People say, well, I'd like to do this. Well, if it's the Father's will, and if he leads you there, then that means it's good for you. Listen, whenever you're walking in step with him, and he's got you going this way, and you think, well, for sure, I thought that's where I was going, and that's what I was going to have. Remember this, that he who is all wise, the Bible says we're to walk wisely. If I'm walking wisely, I'm going to walk in step with him. If he avoids and detours around something that's blaring at us, that means that he knows that's not good for us. So I'd ask you a question. Do you really and truly want something that God doesn't want you to have? Now, I wouldn't dare ask you to raise your hand because it'd be embarrassing. Some people would say, well, to be honest, yes, I do. The truth is, if you would just stop and think,

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3: Said, the Father sent me not to be served, but to serve and to give my life for others. Lay it down, crucifixion. When you walk in step with Jesus Christ, you will serve God. Now, the reason I know that is this. If he didn't intend for you to serve him, he wouldn't have given you a spiritual gift, which Peter says, and says it so very clearly in this fourth chapter, when he says, as each one has received a special gift, employ it in serving one another as good stewards of the manifold grace of God. There is no excuse for a believer not serving God in some fashion. Now, we're not talking about getting on a stage or preaching or leading music or singing in the choir, orchestra. Numbers. All these are important. It's where you work. It's where you live. Every single one of us has the privilege of serving God in some fashion every day. Walking in step with him and serving him doesn't mean the same thing as just being busy. There are a lot of people who are just busy. When you're serving him, you are carrying out that action on the basis of who you are and the fact that you're being obedient to God and you are available for him to work his life in and through you to speak to somebody else's life, deal with him in such a fashion that it helps them. Now, you got six words. I want to challenge you to write them in your Bible. And then, tomorrow morning when you get up, now you know, when I give you suggestions, it's only for your good, and I know it works. There's some things that I have on my desk that I read every day. Sometimes things I put on the mirror in the bathroom I read every day. I want to get it in my mind so that I that's just the way I think. So, if you will put it in your Bible, wake up tomorrow, or tonight before you go to bed, and you can just say to him, now, Lord, tomorrow morning. It's better to wake up in the morning and just say, Lord, today, here I am to walk in step with you today. And just go through those words. And just end it by saying, however you want me to serve you, with whom and to whom, here I am, Lord. I'm listening, and I'm trusting you, and I'm believing you, and I'm thanking you ahead of time that before this day is over, I will have walked in step with you, and I will have discovered something fantastic. Because he's who he is, your life will never be boring walking in step with him. Amen? Father, how grateful we are this morning for the wonders of your word. And I pray the Holy Spirit will sink this truth deep into every single person's heart. I pray for someone today who is not saved, not a Christian, never trusted you as their Savior. Help them to understand what they're missing. That no matter how much money they have, a position or prominence, prestige, and all the rest, all of that together wouldn't equal what it means to walk in step with Jesus Christ. Create within their heart such a hunger for truth and light and life. They'll turn their back on everything in order to receive Jesus Christ as their personal Savior. And this we ask in his wonderful name. Amen.
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0: 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Believers who walk in step with God are committed to obeying Him. Here's a moment with Charles Stanley.
6: Once you begin to walk in step with Him, you're going to see things in your life that you thought, well, I never saw that before. Some good, maybe some not so good. Likewise, you're going to begin to make an impact on other people. You think, well, how can I make an impact in someone else's life? When you begin to walk in step with Him, the power of the Spirit of God begins to work in you and through you. People are going to see you from a different perspective. They're going to feel something about you. And as oftentimes people say, your very countenance would be changed. You cannot be the same walking in step with Him. Likewise, you're going to begin to experience an inner peace and contentment you have never known before in your entire life. Why? There is this awesome sense of security in your life that comes as a result of walking in step with Him. Likewise, you're going to have a greater sense of confidence and courage to face those difficult times of life that before have been extremely hard for you to deal with. Walking in step with God is always the best way, the most satisfying way to walk. And it's my prayer that you'll do just that. Now, let me just say this. Before you can walk in step with Him, you must receive the Lord Jesus Christ as your personal Savior. What that does is open the door for you to have a relationship with Him. You can't live in rebellion and walk in step with God. Receiving Christ as your Savior by faith is the first step to walking in step with God.
0: You can learn more about trusting Jesus Christ as your Savior from the penalty of sin when you visit us at intouch.org. 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Well, has this program helped you with that? 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
13: Hi, Kevin McCullough. You hear me talking about the amazing work of Prison Fellowship and Angel Tree. And all this week, I've been inviting you to join us on this brand new effort that helps our friends at Prison Fellowship put children of prisoners in a Christian camp this summer called Angel Tree Camp. And I have an ambitious goal. 162 kids, boys and girls, deserving this camp this summer by giving at thatkevinshow.com. Some of you may, though, be asking, why should I dig into my budget to help a boy or girl that I will likely never meet? Well, we asked that question of Diana, who's the director of an Angel Tree camp in the state of Oklahoma. Take a listen.
14: Well, first of all, you may actually meet them in the future and you don't even realize it because you're setting up kids for a successful future by investing in them, that they are breaking the cycle within those families and they have a hope. You're investing in kids, breaking the chain, breaking that cycle of reincarceration, of kids growing up and being like their parents.
13: And that is just part of what they of what you're doing with your gift, because your gift puts them in a Christian environment where at first they're a little suspicious of everyone around them. They don't trust them. They don't know if anybody else has a parent that's in prison until they start getting to know them. And then they understand that every kid that's there is just like them and they're safe and their hearts open and the gospel pours in and their lives change. Friends, it's such a powerful thing. And the incarcerated parent had to go through a Bible study program in order to nominate them for the scholarship. That's why they deserve this week of Christian camp. Will you help us? One gift of $200 or four gifts of $50 will help make way for a child to get there. 888-206-2794, 888-206-2794, or thatkevinshow.com and click the banner at the top of the page.
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17: News this hour from Town Hall. I'm Jason Walker. Voters in six states across the country going to the polls in primaries Tuesday. In Kentucky, Ed Gallrain has captured the Republican nomination for the House in that state's 4th congressional district, defeating incumbent Thomas Massie. President Trump had given his endorsement to Gallrain. In a move seen as very controversial and causing a scene in Texas, President Trump has endorsed Texas Attorney General Ken Paxton over the incumbent senator, Honorable John Cornyn, in a Republican primary runoff. That comes up next week. Correspondent John Gambrell reports it's not known, really, what President Trump's decision is to hold on after attacking Iran, what it might mean for the ongoing ceasefire.
18: It's been shaky, to say the least. Just this weekend, we saw an attack on the Baraka nuclear power plant here in the United Arab Emirates. Now, the UAE hasn't said who it believes is responsible, but Iran and Iranian-backed Shia militias launched numerous drone attacks during the war. Iran itself hasn't claimed it, but it continues to show people in the street armed with weapons, insisting they're ready to resume the fight.
17: Major talks in Beijing.
19: The Tuesday-Wednesday visit by Russian President Vladimir Putin comes less than a week after President Donald Trump wrapped up his own trip to Beijing. The visit's likely to be closely watched as Beijing seeks to maintain stable relations with the U.S. while also preserving strong ties with Russia. The Kremlin said Putin and Xi plan to discuss economic cooperation between the two countries and key international and regional issues. The visit coincides with the 25th anniversary of the Sino-Russian Treaty of Friendship signed in 2021.
17: That is Charles de Ledesma reporting. More on these stories at townhall.com.
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2: 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I'm Rob Redstone, broadcasting in the heart of New York City. 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
3: Thank you, Rob, and thank you, Noah. Thank you for listening today and every day on the radio. Every day is special. Why? Because every day I go see patients, and every day I talk to patients, and every day I take notes, and every day I come here, and I try to relay the information to you so you can learn about new cancer treatments and new ideas and new options, which are so commonly hidden from patients and their families and their loved ones in so many places. And why do I say it? Well, I say it because I see thousands of people, and people come to me from around the world and around New York and around New York City and around America, and I speak to them and they tell me what's going on, and I understand that it seems so often, sad to say, it seems like surgeons tend to push for surgery without even informing the person, and chemo doctors so often push for chemo. And that's not how I was raised. That's not how I was educated. I was educated that the doctor should inform the patient about all the options and tell the patient the plus and minuses of all the options. And then the patient decides for themselves which option they want, rather than being a brush salesman or a makeup saleswoman and pushing for something. No, because medicine is too important, and having cancer is too critical. And the possibility of cancer, and I see many, many people who come to me wondering if they have cancer, if they have a lump or bleeding or weight loss, or sometimes, just imagine if you have a little nodule of cancer in your prostate or your breast or your lung or your pancreas, you wouldn't even feel it. And so often I see patients who say, oh, I don't have any symptoms, how can I have cancer? Well, the answer is simple. You can have a little nodule of cancer in the prostate or lung or breast that can't be felt. There's no bleeding, there's no weight loss, nothing. And how did he detect that? Well, that's what we talk about every day. We talk about it here, and we talk about it in person. And that's why so many people come to Dr. Lederman, 1384 Broadway, Broadway and 38th Street, in the heart of New York City, just steps from Times Square and Macy's, Herald Square, Penn Station, Grand Central. It's so easy to get to us. So we're going to talk about patients who come, and I'm going to talk about patients who I've seen in the last day or two. I've taken notes, and I'm going to talk about it, and we're going to have more of a chance for interchange in a few minutes, and I'm going to introduce myself because I know there's so many people talking in life and in person and on the radio and television, and sometimes you wonder, who the heck is this person, and why are they saying, oh, Uncle Harry did this, and this is what happened? No, what we'd like to know is what happens when you have 1,000 patients and how to have the best chance based upon years, decades of experience. And I've treated myself about 40,000 patients over decades. I've been a doctor for 45 years. I've been here in New York for decades. And most probably I've seen you or your friend or your neighbor or your neighbor's friend. And it happens so often. And so many people who come here say, hey, three people or four people, my preacher, my neighbor, and my brother told me about you, and that's why I'm here, because I heard good things. Well, for me, that's not enough. I have to prove myself with every patient, and every patient I do indeed try to prove myself that our ideas are better and more efficacious and less invasive than the neighboring. And that's what we do, and we talk about that. We talk about surgery and chemo and radiation, and then specialty treatment like ours, radiosurgery, non-invasive treatment, pinpoint treatment to hit the cancer without the harm to general surrounding tissues of other strategies. So this is what we do, and I'm going to jump in and talk about a very special woman. This is a woman born in Siberia. So anyone born in Siberia is memorable because we see so few people from Siberia. This is a woman who's 79 years old. She's married. She has two children. She came with her daughter, who's a loving daughter. The patient was found to have a thyroid cancer in the past, and then several years ago she had a uterine cancer, and the cancer in the uterus. The uterus is, of course, where the baby grows, and the lining of the uterus comes out every month in menstruation, in women who are menstruating, and this was a cancer of the uterus, and it was moderately differentiated cancer, and, well, she had surgery at one of the biggest super-duper-pooper hospitals in New York, and she had chemo before that surgery, and then afterwards she had radiation, and she had weeks and weeks of radiation. So they did everything, even though we know that chemo by itself is not very particularly useful for uterus cancer. She had an endometrial cancer. Endo is a Latin term meaning inside, so endometrium. Metrium is uterus. The uterus is mainly a muscle that pushes the baby out after usually 9 months. And the lining is that bloody part that comes out every month in menstruation. And that bloody part is where the fertilized egg lodges and is nourished. So the lining of the uterus is designed to nourish the fertilized egg. And then the baby grows in the uterus. And then at a certain point, usually 9 months, the uterus starts to contract and pushes out that viable, hopefully beautiful, healthy, wonderful little baby. So in this woman, at about age 75, she developed a cancer of the uterus. And you can say, hey, how would I know about a cancer of the uterus? Well, some women have pain. Some women start to have vaginal bleeding at 75. Bleeding isn't normal. Some women have, and I've seen that cancer in their young ages, 30s and 40s. So then the woman is stuck not knowing if their periods are irregular or if this is a cancer. And that's where we get involved to try to help define which is which. And so this woman at one of the super duper biggest, fanciest hospitals gave her all this stuff. They gave her months and months of chemo, and then they did radical surgery, and then they did weeks and weeks of standard radiation, which is very different than radiosurgery. Radiosurgery is focused treatment. And then, next thing you know, she started losing weight. She went from 120 to 113 pounds. She's only 4'11", and she thought her vision was diminished. She thought it was from the chemo, and there's something called chemo brain. So some people who have chemo have diminishment of their thinking capacity. This woman had colonoscopy. She had some bleeding. She was seen by a gastroenterologist. That was okay. And then she had a biopsy of her pelvic nodes, and she had lung metastasis. She had cancer that spread to the lungs, and she had new nodules. She had increasing nodules, and the biopsy showed cancer. So she had new metastasis in the lungs and the lymph nodes. And, well, she came to me pretty much when doctors at the Super Duper General gave up on her. Sad to say, this lovely lady, born in Siberia during World War II and brought here by a loving daughter, a caring daughter, really an incredible daughter, wanted to help her mother. She just didn't want her to go quietly in the night dying. And so we staged her up. We staged her up because she was having this vision problem, and we have found cancer in the brain metastasis. Brain metastasis means the cancer has traveled through the bloodstream to get to the brain, and that was causing her headaches and decreased vision. So we found brain metastasis, which of course means it's stage 4 cancer, and she had cancer in the abdominal lymph nodes and in the lungs. And at that other place, U.S. General, she was told just go home and die. And she did not want that. Even though she was in a wheelchair, even though she was 79, she wants to live, and her family wants her to live, and her husband wants her to live, and her daughter wants her to live. And interesting, her husband used to live in Chicago, I don't know, 80 years ago, and they knew my great uncle, who was also a Dr. Lederman, and the great uncle was a pediatrician who took care of her husband so many years ago, almost 80 years ago. So they kind of knew Dr. Lederman in the family for many, many decades, and probably they never thought that her great nephew in New York City would help be taking care of his wife so many years later. So we talked about all the options. We talked about surgery on the brain and surgery on the lung and surgery on the lymph nodes. We talked about chemo. Remember, she already had surgery. She had surgery in her uterus, which didn't work. She had surgery followed by chemo and preceded by chemo and followed by standard radiation. She had all the usual treatments, and none of them worked. The cancer came back in the abdomen and pelvis, in the lung and the brain, and the doctors sent her home to die. And as I say, she didn't want to die, and her family wanted her to have a chance to live. And I met with her, and I met with her family. This was almost a year ago. And we talked about all the options. First of all, we diagnosed the cancer in the brain, which was totally missed elsewhere in general. We diagnosed the cancer in the brain because of the symptoms and signs that an astute doctor, Dr. Lederman, found. And, of course, we knew about the cancer in the lung and the abdominal lymph nodes. So we started out treating the cancer in the brain non-invasively, with no cutting, no bleeding, no weeks and months of chemo, which already we know didn't work for her. And the doctors who treated her elsewhere general knew, they know that chemotherapy for endometrial cancer just doesn't work very well. And so many cancers, chemotherapy doesn't work very well. For most metastatic cancers, in fact, the cancer almost always comes back. And it seems like the chemo doctors don't tell the patient that chemo is such a generally, not always, but generally useless option as far as the durability of treatment. And also all the side effects. Pouring chemo in the body is a bit like pouring poison in the body because it has to poison something. And they try to poison the cancer more than the body. But that's hard to do because it's all in the same container. So we started with her brain metastasis and treated her brain metastasis with no side effects. We sent in thousands of beams just to the cancer in the brain, not the healthy brain tissue. And she tolerated it well. She had no side effects. And she did so well. And then I asked her, I met with her and her family, and I said, well, heck, do you want to keep on going with radiosurgery? You're doing so well with radiosurgery in the brain. That's the most delicate, difficult part. We could go ahead and treat the cancer in the lung. And she says, yes, I want to do everything I can to live and to be in remission as best as I can and live as long as I can. So then again, we made a stereotactic frame. And remember, we're the first in the Western Hemisphere, and the first in America, and of course the first in New York with stereotactic body radiosurgery, which is non-invasive treatment, no cutting, no bleeding. And remember, this is a delicate 79-year-old woman, and she tolerated the treatment well. And so many people say, oh, what are my side effects and how miserable I'm going to be, because they're thinking about the chemo, which goes throughout the body. They're thinking about the surgery, like she had the surgery on her uterus and the ovaries, and you think about the standard radiation, which radiated all the healthy tissue, which is totally the opposite of stereotactic body radiosurgery developed in the Western Hemisphere and brought to you by Dr. Lederman. And so we had treated the brain, no side effects. We treated the lung, no side effects. I said, well, the last area, if you want to be treated, is in the abdominal and pelvic area that were growing. And they were growing. They were getting bigger and bigger. And she said, yes, of course, I want you to treat my abdominal nodes. It's been such a good experience for me. And then we treated these abdominal lymph nodes with body radiosurgery, no cutting, no bleeding, no chemo. In fact, nothing touches the patient. We make a stereotactic frame. It's custom made for the patient. It's open. It's not claustrophobic. And we treated the abdominal lymph nodes, which are cancerous. And in fact, they had been biopsied by elsewhere general, and they confirmed that it was cancer, but they didn't do anything about it. Or the treatment they'd done, the chemo, standard radiation and surgery, didn't work. So we treated three separate sites, the brain, the lung, abdominal lymph nodes. And then she came in just yesterday, and I saw her yesterday with her daughter and her loved ones, and we got scans of her brain and her body. The cancer in the lung has gone away. There's no new cancer. The cancer we treated has gone away. The cancer in the abdomen, gone away. The lymph nodes, gone away, that had cancer in them. And brain, same thing. Brain is in remission. Brain's in remission, lungs in remission, body's in remission. When elsewhere general, some of the biggest hospitals said that we have nothing to offer this lady. Sorry, she go home. She's had all the usual treatment and spent hundreds of thousands of dollars elsewhere getting chemo and radiation and surgery, which doesn't work here for pennies on the dollar, and it's most economical. You can look at ARP, and they say the most economical value for your money is in a private radiology center like Radio Surgery New York. Why is it? That's sad to say. That's how it is. So people can save money, get innovative treatment, learn about all the options, like this woman who's now in remission. When she came a year ago, she had cancer growing in the brain, the lung, the body. She thought all was lost, all hope was lost. And she and her daughter left yesterday feeling good, feeling happy. And furthermore, I gave them the written reports. They had the reports in their hands confirming what I said. So documenting what I said. They have the reports. They have the documentation. And most importantly, they have the patient who's doing so well, having no side effects from treatment. And that's what radio surgery was designed. So when I brought this technology to the Western Hemisphere, everyone said, oh, he's a charlatan, he's a gangster, he's a mumser. No. They just didn't understand. They didn't want to change their ways. Even to this day, most places don't change their ways. Most places are doing chemo and radiation and surgery all in the standard way. And it's great for them. The average chemo is $100,000 or $200,000 a year. And you say, I don't pay. I have insurance. Well, everyone pays. You pay and I pay and your neighbor pays and your children pay. Everyone pays. That's one reason why our insurance is so expensive. So everyone pays. And furthermore, it doesn't work. It doesn't work very well. And this is the work that we do every day. And it's why our treatment is so different. It's why so many people come here. It's why we see patients from around the world. People listen to this program in the United States and in Europe and Asia. And they hear things that they like to hear. And that's why people come, to get a fresh second opinion. And one of the worst things you can do is say, oh, I'm going to go speak to my doctor who gave me my chemo or standard radiation or surgery. I'm going to go speak to them and see what they say. Well, of course, they're going to say, well, that's all baloney. Well, it's baloney because they want to justify what they're doing. And they can say, hey, this is what I was trying to do 40 years ago, and this is what I learned. I don't believe Dr. Lehman. They can say that. Or they can say, hey, maybe you want to hear about a fresh idea about treating a cancer non-invasively, precisely, with sending beams with no cutting and no bleeding, with beams directly to the cancer, without the harm to the healthy tissues, without the cutting and bleeding of surgery, without anesthesia, without hospitals. And we have so much information to send you. My name is Dr. Lederman. We work at 1384 Broadway. It's a unique home of radio surgery in America. 1384 Broadway, Broadway and 38th Street in the heart of New York City. We accept most insurances, Medicare, Medicaid. 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Most subway lines, 123 ACE, BDFM 5456-7S, all come within blocks of our office. 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And also, all the buses, and there's thousands of buses that come in New York City, all go to Port Authority. So it's easy to get to. We made our office in the heart of New York City, truly the heart, that makes it so easy to get to. We accept most insurances, Medicare, Medicaid, to make it accessible to you. We have information to send you if you want. You can call us even now for information at 212-CHOICES. That's 212-CHOICES. And it's 212-CHOICES because 212 stands for New York City. And choices because, just like this woman, she had a choice between going home to die or coming to Dr. Lederman. And thank God she came more than a year ago and is doing well, is in remission, is happy. Her family's happy. And this is the work we do. I'm Dr. Lederman. We'll be right back.
4: I'm Johnny Braggs. And I'm here with Dr. Lederman, my prostate cancer doctor. 10 years ago, I had prostate cancer. 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
2: 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This is Rob Redstone here with Dr. Gil Lederman in the heart of New York City. We're just a few steps from the Radio Surgery New York Cancer Treatment Center on Broadway and 38th Street. 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He was the first in New York with fractionated brain radiosurgery, and he's the first in America and in the Western Hemisphere with body radiosurgery. 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
3: We are back. I want to talk about a 70-year-old man, and he's a black man. And I say that because in the black community, one in six black men get prostate cancer, and one in 23 die of prostate cancer. It's a different disease. We treat, of course, men and women and children of every race and religion and creed and color you could possibly imagine. We're just bringing some attention to a group that has lots of cancer, and that's black men having lots of prostate cancer. And he was born in Jamaica, where there's lots of cancer. It's said by the ambassador there's more prostate cancer per capita in Jamaica than anywhere else in the world. And she said that in my office when I met with her recently. So this is a 70-year-old man. He's married with one son. He's from Jamaica. He has history of high blood pressure and heart failure and prostate issues and cholesterol. He's found to have prostate cancer. He had a Gleason 8 cancer. So what is Gleason 8? Well, in the old days when they do a biopsy, they would look at the tissues under the microscope and give it a yes or no, cancer or not, yes or no. And Gleason understood that there are some prostate cancers that are very rapidly growing and some prostate cancers that are very slowly growing. So he gave men and their doctors an idea, a better idea, about the rate of growth and the rate of progression, the rate of even disease or death. So he had a Gleason 8 cancer, and he went to one of the biggest hospitals in New York City. Remember, he's 70 years old with high blood pressure and heart failure and cholesterol, and they put him on the schedule for surgery for Gleason 8 cancer, even though we know the success rate for surgery, radical prostatectomy or radical robotic surgery, is only about 20%. Why would the surgeons operate on a man with heart disease and multiple medical problems who could die during surgery, and surgery for a Gleason 8 cancer only with, in the best hands in America, not the typical hands down the street, only has about a 20% success? Why would they do that? Can you guess why they would do that? So he had an operation scheduled at one of the biggest hospitals in New York. And then he heard about us, and he heard about the differences. And with us, the majority of the men we treat with Gleason 8 cancer are cancer-free. With surgery, 80% the cancer comes back. With surgery, radical or robotic, 97% of the men lose their erections because the nerves are damaged. With surgery, radical or robotic surgery, 80% of men are leaking urine. And because with surgery, they remove the prostate, and inside the prostate's urethra. The urethra is a tube that carries the urine from the bladder out the penis to the outside world. Just like a plumber, if a plumber cuts out part of a pipe, they shorten the pipe. They have to bring the ends together. So they cut out part of a pipe, it shortens the pipe. The urologist cuts out the prostate, it shortens the urethra and shortens the penis. And I can tell you that most all men are not told that. Most are not men with Gleason 8 cancer are not told, hey, the 80% chance your cancer will come back, 98% chance you'll be impotent, you will be not having spontaneous erections anymore, 80% chance you'll be leaking urine, and most likely you'll be shortened penis. And with this man who's on blood thinners for heart disease, he had severe heart disease and high blood pressure and other medical issues, he could die during that surgery. And radical surgery is potentially a fatal procedure. He wasn't told that. He was just put on the schedule. And sad to say, the doctors who do the biopsy are urologists. Urologist, it's a Latin word. Uro means system, urinary system. And ologist means someone who studies that. Urologists are surgeons. So there's a bit of a conflict because the person who biopsies the man is the same person who's then proposing surgery on the man. Even if the failure rate of surgery is 80%, impotence 97%, leakage 80%, and shortening the penis. And some people die, and I've seen people die during surgery, sad to say. So he came to us with an elevated PSA of 6.16. He had a Gleason 8 cancer. 5 of 6 cores were positive, and he had surgery. And when he heard that, he didn't hear from the surgeon, sad to say. He heard it from Dr. Lederman. And, well, the surgeon should be telling him, hey, I can cut on you, but most likely the cancer will come back. I can cut on you, but most likely you'll be impotent. I can cut on you, but most likely you'll be leaking urine. I can cut on you, but your penis will be shortened. Or you can go see Dr. Lederman with no radical surgery and better success. So why doesn't the surgeon tell the patient that? Why? Can you guess why? Can you call me up and tell me why? Well, this man years ago was treated. It wasn't 2 months ago. Years ago he was treated. And guess what his PSA is now? Years later, his PSA is 0. And that's what the PSA should be after radical treatment, whether it's radiation or surgery. If you've had surgery and your PSA isn't 0, well, then something's wrong. Because with surgery, they should remove all the prostate and cancer, and the PSA should be 0. If your PSA after surgery is not 0, it's also time to call Dr. Lederman. And I suspect it's better to call Dr. Lederman if you have a prostate issue, if you want to check your PSA, if you want to do testing about your prostate. We've treated thousands. I've treated thousands myself of men with prostate cancer with superb results in comparison studies to most of the biggest hospitals and facilities in America. And this is the work that we do every day. And I can tell you, this man at age 70 is very happy. He's cancer-free. His PSA is 0. Even though he had a Gleason 8 cancer, his PSA is 0. Even though he was 70 with heart disease and other medical conditions, and he's fully active, he's intact, he's doing everything he wants to do. This is the work that we do every day. And we have lots of information to send you. You can call us even now. We'll send a prostate booklet and DVD. It's always best to meet in person. person, however. Meeting in person means we can talk to each other face-to-face. We can examine you if you wish, get blood tests and other testing if you wish. This is always best. So this is Dr. Lederman, and I want to talk about a woman who came to us. She's from Belarus. She's from the former Soviet Union, and she comes to us 60 years old, and she had recurrent ovarian cancer. She was treated at one of the big hospitals in New York City, and she had standard chemo and standard radiation at one of the biggest hospitals. So she was diagnosed at one hospital and went to another hospital for chemo and radiation, and it just didn't work. The cancer came back, and then she had 3 more years of chemo. So imagine, the average chemo is $100,000 to $200,000 a year. She had 3 years of chemo. That would be $300,000 to $600,000 of chemo. And it didn't work. The cancer kept on growing. The family told me, oh, they gave her the wrong chemo and she's had severe pain. The cancer has been growing for years. We reviewed her reports for years. And she's on methadone and she's on oxycodone and narcotics. And with the cancer growing, and we examined her, and we did testing on her, and we found a huge mass of cancer in her abdomen. This is the work that we do every day at 1384 Broadway. And we offered treatment to try to get that cancer to shrink up, to get the pain to go away. And this is the work we do every day. And sad to say, her gynecologist and her chemo doctors, they were giving her treatment for years that wasn't working. Years. Hundreds of thousands of dollars. It was toxic. She was left with numbness and pain in her hands and feet and other side effects from years of chemo that didn't work. And no one ever gave her any options until she came to Dr. Lederman, 1384 Broadway. And that's why so many people come with questions about cancer, whether it's to diagnose cancer or to be worried about cancer, number one. Number two, people who are newly diagnosed and they want the best treatment first. And that's why people come here, is to get the best treatment first. And then there's people with recurrent cancer like her, who is getting years of chemo. Her doctors at Super Duper General ran out of ideas. They kept on giving her treatment that didn't work. Why would the doctor give treatment that didn't work? Why would they do that? Why? It just doesn't make sense. And this is the work we do every day at 1384 Broadway, Broadway and 38th Street in the heart of New York City. And one more thing, and I said I would introduce myself so you can better know who's on the other side of this radio or computer or telephone. My name is Dr. Lederman. I was born and raised in Waterloo, Iowa. Thousands of miles from here, I went to public school, went to university, went to medical school, MD, real medical doctor, not an assistant doctor or something else, a real medical doctor. Just like my brother Ted, Dr. Ted Lederman, MD at 25, like myself, MD at 25. And like Dr. Ariel Lederman, MD at 25. Ariel Lederman works here at 1384 Broadway. He's a fantastic doctor, thoughtful doctor, caring doctor. This is the work we do every day, and he's loved by his patients and their families and the staff. He's thoughtful and compassionate and caring and goes the extra mile for his patients. He trained at the most famous places across America, and he's well-experienced and board-certified, Dr. Ariel Lederman. And you're very, very, very, very, very lucky if you get Dr. Ariel Lederman to be your doctor here at 1384 Broadway in the heart of New York City. He's board-certified. He accepts most insurances, Medicare, Medicaid. I'm also MD at 25, like Dr. Ted and Dr. Ariel Lederman, 3 Dr. Ledermans, all MDs at 25, real medical doctors. I then went on to University of Chicago, Michael Reese, trained in internal medicine for 3 years, treated thousands of people with medical conditions, then went on, after being board certified, to Harvard Medical School at the prestigious Dana-Farber Cancer Institute, where I trained for years and board certified, treated thousands of patients with cancer, and then went on at Harvard Medical School at the Joint Center for Radiation Therapy, prestigious radiation cancer center, treated thousands of patients for years, and then board certified also. So New York's only Harvard-trained, triple board certified radiation cancer doctor here in New York for you. And I want to tell you one more thing. We're on every night at midnight on WOR, so stay tuned. A lot of people like to go to sleep with Dr. Lederman. Many people like to wake up with Dr. Lederman. Many people like to work with Dr. Lederman every night at midnight. So lots to talk about. We're going to take a short break. We'll be right back.
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2: We are back. And, well, I want to talk about a man who's 80 years old. He came to me years ago with prostate cancer. Sad to say, he had radical surgery and at one of the biggest, most prestigious places in New York City. Sad to say, he had radical surgery for prostate cancer. They said they were doing nerve-sparing surgery, which really does not work very well. He was left impotent. He was left leaking urine. He was left with a shortened penis. He had radical surgery. His PSA was 14. And he comes to me with retroperitoneal nodes. These are lymph nodes, cancerous nodes in the back of his abdomen. And, well, he also had a cancer on his lip, which we'll talk about in a minute. And at this big super-duper hospital, I said, oh, you're 80 years old. What do you care? Just go home and whatever happens, happens. And then he came to me years ago. And he came to me years ago with cancer growing in his abdomen, in the lymph nodes from prostate cancer after failed surgery, and surgery fails so often, and it fails in a bad way. It doesn't just fail, but it usually fails with the man impotent. It fails with the man leaking urine. It fails with the man shortened penis. And the cancer is growing with all those terrible side effects from surgery that didn't work. And then on top of all of that, the coup d'etat, they sent him to go home, just go home and die. We don't have anything to do to help you. And that's when he found me, and he found me years ago. He came with his wife, and we talked about all the options. And, well, he understood when he came to me that there's options to live, and options to get in remission, and options to be treated if he wants at Super Duper General. Don't think there's only one Super Duper General. I know what most people think, but all the big hospitals think they're all Super Duper General, and this hospital thinks it's Super Duper General. And the doctor said, oh, just go home, and blah, blah, blah, blah, blah, blah, blah, blah, blah, blah. And he didn't like that, and he came to me, and we treated him and got him in remission, and it's now years later. And this is the work that we do every day. And he also, we're going to have surgery on his lip. They're going to cut off part of his lip for lip cancer. And we recommended focused treatment for his lip cancer. We see so many skin cancers, especially around the eyes and ears and nose and mouth. And, well, surgery on his lip would mean that when he ate, he'd have trouble eating and speaking. And how about how you look if they cut out part of your lip? I was a child they used to call hair lip. I don't know if that word still exists, but it was someone who had a deformity of the lip, sad to say. And a lot of it was probably due to surgery. And at this super-duper general hospital, not only did they send him home to die about the prostate, but then they were going to deform him with surgery on his lip. Wow, a double whammy. So he came to me, and we talked about treatment to get his cancer in remission. And this is the work that we do every day at 1384 Broadway, Broadway and 38th Street, in the heart of New York City. And we got him in remission, and now years later, and this is the work we do. And also with the recommended radiation, his lip is in remission, his cancer is in remission, and this is the work we do every day at 1384 Broadway. So just because someone tells you, oh, you got to have deforming surgery on your face, on your skin cancer, on your eye, nose, lip, ear, hands, feet, arms, leg, doesn't mean you have to do it. Because so often, and I can tell you, there's 3 million skin cancers a year in America, and 99.9% of the surgeons recommend surgery. Well, why do surgeons recommend surgery? Does anyone know the answer to that? Well, I think it's a conflict of interest. Dermatologists, sad to say, have a knowledge of surgery, let's say.

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5: Numbers mean much to me because of prostate cancer. I'm Johnny Braggs, the number two, for my stepfather who died of prostate cancer, and my uncle who suffered so much after prostate cancer surgery. 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
7: 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We're just a few steps from the Radio Surgery New York Cancer Treatment Center on Broadway and 38th Street. 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
3: We are back. I want to talk about a 62-year-old man. He was born in Mexico. He was sent to me by one of the biggest urologists in town, and there's a few, very few urologists who are surgeons that operate on the urinary system who hate to do surgery on the prostate. Why do they hate to do it? Well, because surgery is so devastating to a man. And this urologist is a man, he's sexually active himself, and he just does not want to send his patients to have radical surgery that would have inferior results to Dr. Lederman, which most commonly takes away sexual life, urinary control, and shortens the penis. He just feels bad about doing that. And this man was sent to me 10 years ago.

0: ago. He's a 62-year-old Hispanic man. He's got six children. He works in the industry. He came with his daughter. His PSA was 9.9, so very high. Normal PSA. PSA is prostatic-specific antigen. It's a blood test. And if you don't know what your, if you're a man and you don't know what your PSA is, you might want to come by and get checked out. I think it'd be in your advantage to do so. Anyway, he had a PSA 9.9. He had a biopsy showing a Gleason 6 cancer. He was urinating 4 times a night. He was on medicine for that. And well, his PSA rose to 9.9. He had a biopsy showing a Gleason 6 cancer. He had no pain. Okay, people say, oh, I don't have any pain, I can't have cancer, or I don't have a family history, I can't have cancer. Well, he had no pain, and he had no family history, and he had prostate cancer. And that was it. And he was on medicine for cholesterol. He had never been in a hospital. His mother had endometrial cancer, unrelated. He was born in Mexico. He came with his daughter. And well, I examined him, and he had an enlarged prostate. T1C, Gleason 6, PSA 9.9, seen a decade ago. He was seen and treated a decade ago. He's referred by the urologist that hates to do surgery. He hates to do it because surgery is so devastating. And he was treated a decade ago. He had no other surgery or chemo or hormones or any other treatment. Treated here, innovative outpatient therapy with Dr. Lederman. And now his PSA is zero. PSA is zero is what the PSA should be of men treated with prostate cancer, whether it's surgery or radiation, assuming there's not hormones. Hormones can artificially lower PSA, and that's something you should think about. There's lots of side effects, too, and lots of men hate hormones. So this man was treated only with our treatment. He's cancer-free. He's doing great. He's doing everything he wants to do. And this is the work that we do every day at 1384 Broadway. Now, let's speak about a woman who's 91 years old, 91 with a left breast cancer. Her doctors gave her hormone treatments only. And, well, she's listening to the radio program, and she understands with hormones, there's no chance of being cured. And she just did not want to be sent home with no chance to be cured. She wanted her chance to be cured, and she was seen at one of the biggest hospitals in a neighboring state and one of the biggest hospitals here in New York, and they sent her home. They didn't do a CAT scan. They didn't do a PET scan. They didn't do an MRI. They didn't do anything to see if the cancer had traveled. And so she came here with her daughter. She weighs 152 pounds. She's 5'2". She never smoked. She never did anything to cause this cancer. Her mother had lung cancer. Her father had colon cancer, but there was no breast cancer in the family. And so she came to me, and I saw her. I examined her breast, and there was an incision at the 12 o'clock position where the biopsy was. And, well, her daughter was here, and her daughter said, oh, Mom, you don't need treatment. You don't need treatment. And the mother was sitting here saying, oh, I want to live. And the daughter said, well, why don't you just have a mastectomy? They could do a mastectomy in an hour. You can go home. And the woman, 90 years old, said, I don't want a mastectomy. I don't want someone deforming my body. And here you have a conflict of the younger daughter saying to Mom, I'll just have a mastectomy then. And the mother came, and I came to Dr. Lederman because I want treatment without a mastectomy, without cutting and bleeding and chemo, and this is the work I want. And she came here, and this is the work we do. And this woman came, even though she's 90, she wants to live, and we've treated patients up to almost 110. Why? Because people deserve a chance to have the treatment they want and to be cancer-free and to get into remission whenever possible. This is the work we do every day at 1384 Broadway. And we talk about all the options. We don't say, oh, you got to do this or you got to do that or you got to. No, there's no got to here's. Here you have all the options. And it's a very open environment. And we talk about all the options. And the patient, as the sign says on the wall, and if you come to our office at 1384 Broadway, you'll see the art of radiosurgery. And part of the art says, hey, you are the president of the United States of your body. And I really mean that. You, the patient, are the president. And you, the radio listener, get to be the ambassador of information. And you get to help save lives. And you can help save lives by passing on this information to other people. if you hear people talking about it in the grocery store or restaurant or wherever, they're about cancer, you might want to just tap them on the shoulder and say, hey, you might want to see Dr. Lederman. You might learn about other options that you haven't heard about elsewhere. And this is the work that we do every day at 1384 Broadway, Broadway and 38th Street, in the heart of New York City. This is the work we do. And here's another patient with prostate cancer, 86 years old, in great shape. He's a teacher, an agricultural expert, and he was here years ago and then decided to go elsewhere. We had 45 treatments, and we know that treatment works less well than our treatment. Why? Because our treatment is more intensive and more aggressive and higher success. And you, when you come, we'll show it to you. And sad to say, he didn't choose our treatment 10 years ago, but he remembered what Dr. Lederman said 10 years ago. And when standard radiation, and that's what he had, standard radiation at one of the super-duper hospitals, failed, he came back here to get in remission when his cancer came back. And that's the work we do. We see many people who have no diagnosis of cancer. They want to get checked out. We see many people who are just diagnosed and they want to learn about all the options first. And we see other people like him who had treatment elsewhere and they're just not satisfied. Like the woman who had 3 years of chemo, cancer was growing. They're giving her chemo that wasn't working, that was costly and toxic. She came here for treatment that's innovative and well tolerated with high success where we attack the cancer. My name's Dr. Lederman. We accept most insurances, Medicare, Medicaid. 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
3: Hi, it is Dr. Lederman. I want to thank Rob, who is so fantastic introducing us and is here every day, and Noah, who's running the program, and you, who's listening, and me, of course, on the other side of the radio, talking about patients that I see every day. Every day I see patients with possible cancer, real cancer, new cancer, or old cancer that treatment just hasn't worked. And those three categories are categories that we see every day. Patients are people who want to know if they have cancer, number one, or a man who wants to know what his PSA is, or a woman wants to know what happened to her breast, or her lung, or liver, or pancreas, or bladder, or any other organ, gynecologic organs, or gastrointestinal organs. And people come every day wanting to know that, and we sort out their issues and sort out their problems in what I think is the best possible way. And we try to find the easiest ways, the least invasive ways, the least expensive ways to give patients the most information. Sometimes, for example, you could do a biopsy with a tiny little needle, and it's done in a few minutes. In other places, it seems like a lot of hospitals like to do a big surgery with anesthesia and cutting tumors out. And one cost almost pennies, and one almost cost tens of thousands of dollars. And the answer is the same. If you're doing a biopsy, it's to determine if, for example, a nodule doesn't belong there, if it's cancer or not. And, for example, in the breast, 80% of lumpectomies or biopsies for lumps in the breast, are benign. They're not cancer. So some of you, I'm so worried. But in fact, only 20%, and 20% is a lot, of course. We wish it was 0%. But the most women who have biopsies of the breast, 80% of the time, there is no cancer, thank God. And we're working to make it less and less and less and less. And that's what we talk about every day. And also what happens to people who have cancers. And every program is different because every group of patients is different. And I take notes and I report to you what's happened to those people, why they've come, how they got here, what happened to them along the route, and what happened to them here. So my name is Dr. Lederman, New York's only Harvard-trained, triple-board-certified radiation doctor, working at 1384 Broadway, Broadway and 38th Street in the heart of New York City, easy to get to, where we accept most insurances, Medicare, Medicaid, and we're available, accessible. 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And we'll talk about a woman who came to me from Mississippi. And I talk about it because it is so dramatic. It is so dramatic. This is a woman who is 71 years old. She's a black woman from Mississippi. She's married. She has five children. She came to me with two daughters and one grandson. She was fine until about 2 years ago. And at that time, she lost 50 pounds. She went from 230 pounds to 180 pounds. She's 5'5". She was worked up in Mississippi, and she had CAT scans and MRIs and showed a mass in the pancreas. So she has a pancreas cancer, and that was biopsied, and it was truly a cancer. And she was worked up at big hospitals in Mississippi, two big hospitals. And otherwise, she had no headaches. Her vision was fine. She never smoked. She never did anything to cause this cancer. And she had this pancreas mass on MRI. She had a 2.2 centimeter mass in the pancreas. It was obstructing the hepatic duct. She was slightly anemic, and she had had no treatment. So she'd come to us about 3 months after she was diagnosed. And when she came to us, what do we do? Well, we like to know a couple things. number one. And I should say, not only we want to know a couple of things, the patient should want to know a couple of things. And what does the main thing a patient with cancer want to know? In my view, the patient wants to know if they have cancer. We've already told you that she does have cancer. She had a biopsy, which was confirmed in the pancreas. And number two, you'd like to know, where is the cancer? And so we staged her up. We staged up her body and checked out her whole body. And why do we fear cancer so much? We fear cancer because it can travel and hurt us. It can hurt us, travel to other organs, become stage four, and be fatal. So that's why we fear cancer. We fear cancer by what it does locally, but also what it does distantly. And in fact, we worked her up, and we found that the cancer had traveled to the liver, which is a very common site for pancreas cancer cells to travel, is to the liver. And so we confirmed that. We confirmed that she had pancreas cancer. We confirmed that it went to the liver. We also got cancer markers, which were not done. I can tell you, so many places do not do cancer markers. What are cancer markers? Well, they're blood tests, simply drawn. They're blood tests to give you an idea of how active the cancer is, number one, and number two, how successful the treatment is. And we did all these things, even though she'd been at big hospitals in Mississippi, and she'd also been at big hospitals in New York, and came here because her family heard through someone like you, a radio listener, because we know radio listeners save lives, encouraged her to come here for evaluation. And I met with her. We got a PET scan. We got cancer markers. We found the cancer in the liver. We found that it was stage four. We know that for most people with stage four cancer, in most facilities, most doctors, most oncologists, usually recommend chemotherapy for the rest of the life of the patient. And it sounds like a pretty gruesome recommendation, but that's what's going on. And remember, chemotherapy is a kind of poison. Most chemotherapy, not all, but most chemotherapy goes from the head to the toes. So it's like putting your body in a bathtub of poison in a way. And it doesn't cure anybody in general with pancreas cancer. So it might slow down the cancer for a few weeks or months, or not at all, and then the cancer comes back. And I met with her, and we talk about all the options here. We're so different than most places. We're not selling anything. We talk about all the options. And if you see the art on the wall of Radio Surgery New York, you'll see options. You see the literature we send out or give to our patients. We talk about all the options. We're promoting other people's work, whether it's surgery or chemo or immunotherapy or hospice or no treatment. We're promoting everyone's work so that patients can feel comfortable in making their good decision. And that's what we do every day. And this woman decided that she did not want to have chemo for the rest of her life. She understood that if she had surgery for stage four cancer, it would probably not help her very much because the cancer cells are in the bloodstream. And she liked the idea of pinpoint treatment, radiosurgery, which truly works. 90% of the time when we treat the pancreas, the cancer shrivels up and never grows back where we aim the beam. And the same is true for the liver. So 2 years ago, she came to us with stage four pancreas cancer, upset and sad that she had stage four cancer, upset that other doctors wanted to give her chemo for the rest of her life, and she understood that may not be very long. And so she chose a treatment that she liked, that made sense to her, that allowed us to zero in and focus on the cancer in the pancreas, zero in and focus on the cancer in the liver, stage four. And that's what happened 2 years ago. And this past week, she came here from Mississippi, where she resides, to get tested again with blood tests and markers and PET scans and MRIs. This is what we do on patients. Often patients say, Dr. Lederman, how do you follow your patients? Some people think I just treat and we forget about the patient, but that's not the case at all. We want to see our patients back. We want to evaluate our patients. We want to share with the results. And she came from Mississippi, which is a big distance for someone who's 71, but it's a worthwhile distance if you think about it. 2 years later, She's in remission from only our treatment. No surgery, no chemo, no immunotherapy, no magic, no sleight of hands, only radio surgery with Dr. Lederman at 1384 Broadway in the heart of New York City. She has stage 4 cancer, had treatment 2 years ago, and 2 years ago had radio surgery, pinpoint treatment. She had no side effects from the treatment. She tolerated it. Treatments take 10, 15 minutes. We make a mold around the body. We computerize the body. I believe we're the only ones who use a true radiosurgery stereotactic frame for the patient, first in America, first in the Western Hemisphere, and, of course, first in New York. And now she, 2 years later, is cancer-free from her stage 4 pancreas cancer. And this is the work that we do every day at 1384 Broadway, Broadway and 38th Street. And why do we talk about it? Well, we talk about it to tell you the results. What happened to this woman, why she chose our treatment over other treatments, why she chose it over lifelong chemo or immunotherapy. She understood the other was very expensive and toxic and didn't work very well versus radiosurgery, which has a high success rate where we attack the cancer, 90% for her cancer in the pancreas or the liver. And she's living proof, and she's fully intact, no side effects. She's doing everything she wants, no restrictions. She has no lumps, bumps, fevers, bleeding. She's fully intact. She eats what she wants and does what she wants and enjoys her life. And that's what we want for every patient. For every patient, whether they come here or not, we want it for every patient. And many of our patients share those benefits. My name is Dr. Lederman, first doctor in the Western Hemisphere to perform body radiosurgery. Thousands of patients, actually about 40,000 treated over decades. Here for you if you wish. We accept most insurances, Medicare, Medicaid. We're super conveniently located in the heart of New York City at 1384 Broadway, Broadway and 38th Street, in the heart of New York City, close to most subway lines, 123, 456, ACE, NQ, BD, FM, 7, and S. Also, we're close to Grand Central and Metro North. We're close to Penn Station and Long Island Railroad and PATH trains and Jersey Transit, and also close to Port Authority, where thousands of buses come into New York City from all over the place. And, of course, there's other ways to get here, too. People drive and walk and do all kinds of things, and we're accessible. We have information to send you if you want. If you want a package of information, you can call us at 212-CHOICES, or you can check our website, which is rsny.org, rsny.org. And, of course, it's always best, if you have a cancer question, to meet in person. Meeting in person is the best way. Doctors and patients have known about that for hundreds of years. My name is Dr. Lederman. We'll be right back.
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2: 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This is Rob Redstone here with Dr. Gil Lederman in the heart of New York City. We're just a few steps from the Radio Surgery New York Cancer Treatment Center on Broadway and 38th Street. 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
3: We are back, and we're here for you. I want to talk about a woman, beautiful woman from Ireland. She's 75 years old. She was born in Ireland. She's widowed with two children. She came to the United States at age 3. She has high blood pressure. She's on medication. She has a lesion on her face. And in fact, she had a skin cancer on her face, and she was sent to Mohs, which is an excavation surgery for Mohs of her skin cancer on her face. She had a basal cell cancer, and she just doesn't want that. She doesn't want surgery to deform her face. And yet she came for even a more pressing problem than a skin cancer right on the front of her face, and that is she was found by her primary doctor to have abnormal blood tests. She had a scan of her abdomen. She was found to have an hepatocellular cancer, a cancer of the liver that started in the liver itself. It's not a cancer that traveled to liver. It's a primary liver cancer, hepatocellular cancer that's traveled to lymph nodes around the intestines, mesenteric nodes, and retroperitoneal nodes, nodes behind the abdominal cavity. She's widowed. She has two children. She was born in Ireland. She came here at age 3. And, yeah, she has this skin cancer, which she's concerned about, but she's more concerned now about her hepatocellular cancer. And we talked a few minutes ago about cancer markers. So cancer marker for hepatocellular cancer, one particular one is alpha-fetoprotein. Last month it was 15,000. 15,000. Normal is just a few digits. Hers was 15,000. She had an MRI. She had a mass in her liver that was 7 by 6.5 centimeters. And she had a thrombosis with cancer. And she had enlarged lymph nodes consistent with cancer that traveled. So that's what she has. And I met with her. She just did not want to do a normal biopsy. She understands when you have a large mass in the liver and your alpha-fetoprotein is 23,000, that is most consistent with liver cancer. Elsewhere, they wanted to open her up and do biopsies, and she just did not want to do it. We talked a little bit about that before, that some places are looking to do procedures everywhere they can, and other places, mainly us, are looking to try to avoid unnecessary and costly procedures that don't add to anything. We already know that she's got this mass in the liver. We already know her alpha-fetoprotein is 23,000. And we already know that we have a high success in treating liver cancers where we attack the cancer, whether it's in the liver or the lymph nodes. And this is the work we do. And I met with her, beautiful, nice, lovely woman. She first came by herself, and the second day she brought her son and had treatment for this large mass with no side effects, and it's so beautiful. We make a stereotactic frame, we computerize the body, we find the cancer, and we send thousands of beams in to hit the liver cancer, a primary liver cancer. And she's very eager to finish the treatment for the liver, and she's very eager to treat the lymph nodes, and she's very eager to treat the cancer on the face with no surgery, no cutting, no bleeding, no anesthesia, no hospitals. And this is the work that we do every day for her and for anyone who needs, anyone who wants it. And we speak to every patient about our work, our special work that we do every day. I'm talking about a man who's 61 years old. He's divorced. He has two children. He had a perforated colon cancer in 2021, so years ago, and he never had colonoscopy. And I can tell you that it's a big boo-boo if you or your loved ones have not had a colonoscopy. Colonoscopy is putting a camera up through the anus into the intestines. I've had it myself. It's not a big deal. Actually, it's one of my happiest days of my life to have a colonoscopy, to know that everything in my intestines is fine. Because the intestines, you can't see it, you can't feel it, you don't know anything about it. Two of my best friends have died of colon cancer because they were too embarrassed to have a colonoscopy. One man, on the day of his daughter's wedding, collapsed on the beam or the pulpit during the wedding ceremony himself. He was bleeding out from his rectal cancer. He'd been embarrassed to have a colonoscopy, and eventually, sad to say, died from that colon cancer. Another woman, another doctor from Italy, beautiful woman, who had a colon cancer that traveled to the lymph nodes, and she eventually died too. So it is so important, if you've not had a colonoscopy, please don't be embarrassed. Please, if you need help to get a great colonoscopy doctor, we'll help you. You can call here, you get a checkup. There's also cancer markers for colon cancers, lots of things to talk about. So this man comes with stage 4 cancer, and he had had surgery at one of the super duper big hospitals, and he had cancer that traveled to lymph nodes and to liver, and he had chemotherapy. And as we talked about earlier, chemotherapy may work for a few weeks or months, but then the cancer grows back. And his doctors gave him chemo for 3 years. That was useless. And I met with him, and I met with his family, and we talked about it. And no one at this super-duper big hospital, and he'd been seen in New York and in Massachusetts, no one talked about all the options. He was just told, oh, you have to have chemo for the rest of your life. Like the woman I talked about a few minutes ago with pancreas cancer that traveled to the liver. She was told that too, and now 2 years later, after radio surgery, she is cancer-free. And this is the work we do. So this man had cancer that was growing. He had chemotherapy for 3 years. It kept on growing and growing and growing. And you know that chemo cost generally between $100,000 and $200,000 a year. Chemo is great in general for the drug companies and for the doctors and the hospitals. There's a few diseases, and I say that all-knowingly. Some people say, Dr. Lederman, you hate chemo. I don't hate chemo. I hate treatment that doesn't work, and there's a difference. There are some diseases where chemo works. For example, Lance Armstrong had testicular cancer, and he had chemo, and that's one of the rare diseases where chemo works beautifully. He had stage 4 cancer 25 years ago, and he's cancer-free. So there are a few rare diseases where chemo works great, and chemotherapy helped Lance Armstrong survive and run the Tour de France, and that's a whole other story. So I'm not anti-chemo. I'm anti-treatment that doesn't work. I'm anti-treatment that's unnecessary. I'm anti-treatment that's costly when there's other treatments that are more beneficial. So for this man, 61 years old, divorced with two children, came with his loving sister. He had a perforated colon cancer. He had never had colonoscopy. For you, please get a colonoscopy. For him, he's finally saw the light. He's decided to stop all the chemo that's been useless. He's come here, and this is the work we do every day at 1384 Broadway, Broadway and 38th Street in the heart of New York City, the home of radio surgery from the doctor, first doctor in the Western Hemisphere performing radio surgery with, of course, the most experience. Now, I want to tell you one thing that's very special, and that is every night at midnight, and people love to sleep with Dr. Lederman. People love to wake up with Dr. Lederman. People love to work with Dr. Lederman on WOR 710 radio every night at midnight. And many people listen every night to Dr. Lederman. This is the work that we do every day. My name is Dr. Lederman. We're going to take a short break and we'll be right back.
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1: 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This is Rob Redstone here with Dr. Gil Lederman in the heart of New York City. We're just a few steps from the Radio Surgery New York Cancer Treatment Center on Broadway and 38th Street. Dr. Lederman, the leading cancer expert, treats prostate cancer non-invasively. He was the first in New York with fractionated brain radiosurgery, and he's the first in America and in the Western Hemisphere with body radiosurgery. 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Hey, Dr. Lederman, we're back.
2: We are back, and we're here for you. And I want one more thing, and that is to introduce myself, because so many people hear voices or give advice, and you never know where the advice comes from. Is it someone who's got an education and has been in medical field for 50 years, like me? I've been in the medical field for 50 years. Or is it someone who heard from Uncle Harry that he went to Dr. X and he had this and maybe this happened? Well, I obviously think that experience is important and education is important, and that's why I talk about it every day from the doctor first in America with body radiosurgery. Decades of experience. So, who is Dr. Lederman? Well, let me tell you. I was born and raised in Waterloo, Iowa, went to public school, went to university, MD at 25, real doctor, not pretend doctor, not something else, real doctor. Just like my brother Ted, Dr. Ted Lederman, my brother, my beloved brother, MD at 25, medical doctor, and Dr. Ariel Lederman, MD at 25. Three Dr. Ledermans, all MDs at 25. Dr. Ariel Lederman is a board-certified radiation cancer doctor, trained at the most illustrious places in America, now at 1384 Broadway. His patients are lucky to have him. His patients love him, the families love him, the staff loves him, everyone loves him because he's diligent and thoughtful and caring, always with the right word and advice. So you're very lucky to have Dr. Ariel Lederman care for you if you wish. I, MD at 25, went on to University of Chicago Michael Reese, trained for years in internal medicine, treated thousands of people with medical conditions, then went on to Harvard Medical School, to the prestigious Dana-Farber Cancer Institute, trained there and stayed on the staff and am board certified in medical oncology. So I'm board certified in chemo treatment, the treatment that I talk about so much. And then after that, I went on at Harvard Medical School and went to the prestigious Joint Center for Radiation Therapy, trained for years and treated thousands of people with radiation. So the only Harvard-trained, triple board-certified radiation doctor in New York, one of the few in the world, here for you, accepting most insurances, Medicare, Medicaid, here for you at 1384 Broadway, seeing patients suspicious about cancer, seeing patients who have newly diagnosed cancer, seeing patients who've had treatment elsewhere, and the treatment just hasn't worked. So don't be embarrassed. It's like, don't be embarrassed to have a colonoscopy. Don't be embarrassed to have a mammogram. Don't be embarrassed to come for a second opinion. People do, smart people do every day. It's better to ask a question for a minute than to be ignorant about the options for the rest of your life. We do not want you to be ignorant for the rest of your life about radiosurgery. And so many other doctors say so many things that, in my view, aren't true. And they say things just to diminish our work and diminish radiosurgery, even though they've never trained in the field. They've not no experience, so they're promoting whatever, surgery or chemo, and yet they have no experience in the field. One doctor is triple board certified. I can tell you that most doctors are not Harvard-trained, triple board certified. So I want to move on and talk about another patient, and if you have questions, please let me know. I'm going to talk about a 51-year-old woman from Barbados. She is a black woman. I say that because in the black community, the death rate from breast cancer is higher. It's about 240% higher. She's separated. She has two children. She came with her friend. She was worked up at one of the big imaging centers in New York. She was found to have a papilloma in the breast, and there were other biopsies. And, well, we went through all her records, and, in fact, we found that she had a cancer in the left breast that she wasn't even sure about. So she thought she had a papilloma. In fact, she had a cancer. She has a history of bariatric surgery. She had a breast lift. She had plastic surgery in her arm. She had C-section twice. She had her gallbladder removed. Her sister had skin cancer. Her brother had colon cancer. Another brother had colon cancer, which is, again, talking about the need for colonoscopy. This woman works as a cook in a school. She was born in Barbados. I examined her. You couldn't feel the cancers in her breasts or the lymph nodes. It wasn't detectable, but in fact, it was biopsy positive. And we confirmed that. We got tests of her whole body. We got cancer markers. And then we treated her. And we've treated her now. She wanted no surgery, no lumpectomy, no mastectomy, no chemotherapy, only our treatment. And she has breast cancer, or let's say she had breast cancer when she came here, now undetectable. She's in remission, doing great after radiosurgery for breast cancer. No cutting, no lumpectomy, no mastectomy, no chemo. She's in complete remission, number one. And number two, she's very, very, very, very happy about it. And so is her doctor. I can tell you that, and you can probably tell from my voice that we're very happy for her, and we're always happy for our patients, who are, in general, beautiful people. Another patient, another incredible story, 71-year-old man born in New Jersey. He came with a Gleason 8 cancer. So Gleason 8 is how the cancer looks under the microscope, a very aggressive cancer, and his PSA was 18. So everything about his cancer was aggressive. The Gleason score, which can go from 2 to 10, and him was 8. If he had had surgery, probably less than 20% chance he'd be cancer-free, and especially with 5 of 12 cores positive, and especially with a PSA of 18, and especially with his enlarged prostate. So he came to me years ago. He came more than 5 years ago with his very aggressive cancer, and the PSA was going up, up, up. It went from 1.9 to 3.1 to 4.9 to 7.9, all the way up to 12.9. Then we repeated it. It was 18. So it was a very aggressive cancer. That's called PSA velocity. He works. He's in a second marriage. He has no children. He is a very happy man. And he was treated 5 years ago, and he is cancer-free. His PSA is zero. He's doing everything he wants to do. He walks and works and carry on all his activities. This is the work that we do every day at 1384 Broadway. We've treated thousands of men with prostate cancer. Why do so many men come? Because of our success avoiding radical surgery. We know that radical or robotic surgery to do surgical removal of the prostate leads to impotence, no erections for up to 98% of men, 80% leak urine, and then there's shortening of the penis. And not everyone lives through radical surgery. I know men who have died choosing radical surgery, and sad to say, they died on the table. So there's lots of reasons to avoid radical surgery. I know the urologist does the biopsy, and often the patient turns to the urologist and say, hey, what would you recommend? Well, the urologist, sad to say, is also the one who does the radical surgery. So in my view, it's a little bit conflict of interest, because the one who does the biopsy does the surgery, and I believe a man should know about all the options, and I believe our facility is the only one that will provide you a booklet and information and comparison data between radical surgery and different forms of radiation and our treatment. And I can tell you that each treatment, each doctor has different results, very different results. He chose our center and our treatment because he was comfortable having seen the data and the comparison data, which was not available to him anywhere else. And that's why so many men with prostate cancer do come to Radiosurgery New York every day for prostate cancer issues. And we'll talk about another man. He's 56 years old, born in New York City. He came, he was married, he had his wife on the video phone, he had a family history. His father and his grandfather both had prostate cancer. He came to me 2 years ago, but he was diagnosed 5 years ago with a biopsy showed a Gleason 7 cancer, and his PSA has been rising, rising, rising. PSA went up from 6 to 12. It doubled. And he works at two of the biggest hospitals in New York City. He works at the big hospitals. Doctors there want to do surgery. He knew his surgery for Gleason 7. Success rate's only about 60% with Dr. Lederman, about 90%. And with us, no radical surgery. He just did not want to have radical surgery. He wanted the best chance to keep his sexual life and his urinary life and not have shortening of his vital organ, if you know what I mean. And he came to me years ago, and now his PSA is zero, and he is happy, and he has no evidence of disease, having our treatment only, even while his PSA was doubling, while he was working at two of the biggest hospitals in New York City. This is the work that we do every day at 1384 Broadway, Broadway and 38th Street in the heart of New York City. I want to talk about a 63-year-old woman born in Connecticut who came with an 8.5-centimeter kidney mass. She came with no biopsy. Her doctors wanted to just open her up and cut the kidney out. She did not want to lose her kidney. She did not want to go in the hospital. She did not want to have radical surgery. She did not want to have anesthesia. She knew that many people with one kidney cancer often have a second, and she just didn't want to lose the first kidney for a surgeon who just said, let's cut it out, even without a biopsy. She came here. She never smoked. She was never around smokers. She never did anything to cause this cancer. It was a solid mass. She lost weight. She went from 185 to 160. She lost 25 pounds, 5'1". I staged her up. We found that she had only cancer in the kidney. We got a biopsy with the tiny little needle. We got a biopsy to prove to her that indeed she had kidney cancer. And then she chose our treatment 6 years ago. 6 years ago, she was treated only with radiosurgery, no cutting, no chemo, no immunotherapy, no hospitals, no anesthesia. We had a stereotactic frame, which is open and comfortable. We sent in thousands of beams to hit the cancer from thousands of angles, taking just minutes, and she gets up and goes home or goes to lunch or goes to a restaurant or goes to work, what she wants. And now, 6 years later, she remains in remission, no evidence of cancer, and this is the work that we do every day at 1384 Broadway, Broadway and 38th Street in the heart of New York City. We're talking about a woman who is 68 years old, born in New Jersey. She's a nurse. She's a nurse 2.5 years ago. She had a discharge in the breast. She had an MRI. She had a surgery on the breast. The surgeon helped for a few weeks, and then the discharge came back. Then she had another mammogram, which was positive, and she had a biopsy behind the nipple, and in fact was cancer, invasive cancer. And she was seen at big hospitals in the New York area. She was seen by a surgeon. She was very reluctant to lose part of her breast. The surgeon told her she could either lose a quarter of her breast or all of her breast. And she just did not want to do that. And she came to us 4 years ago. 4 years ago, she came with this invasive breast cancer causing discharge. She did not want lumpectomy. She did not want mastectomy. She wanted our treatment only. And now, 4 years later, she is cancer-free. And this is the work that we do every day at 1384 Broadway, Broadway and 38th Street in the heart of New York City. My name is Dr. Lederman. We're located at 1384 Broadway. We do accept most insurances, Medicare, Medicaid. 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You're welcome to come if you've newly diagnosed with cancer. You have nothing to be embarrassed about. And some people come just to get checked out, want to make sure they don't have cancer. 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
6: We are back. I want to talk about a 79-year-old woman born in New York City. She's single, has no children. She came with her boyfriend. She has a boyfriend for 47 years. She came with pain in the breast, pain in the nipple. She had discharge. She was seen by a breast surgeon, one of the biggest hospitals in New York. She came with pain in the breast, nipple discharge, and there was blood at times in the discharge. She had imaging. It showed a breast lesion. It was biopsied. It was invasive cancer. And, well, she saw a surgeon. The surgeon wanted to do deforming surgery, and she just did not want to do deforming surgery, whether it be a big chunk of the breast to be lost or a whole breast. And she came here on her own, actually thanks to a listener like you. Radio listeners save lives. And I saw her. She had a mass in the breast. She had a mass at the 9 o'clock position of the right breast. We often use the breast like a clock if you believe that the nipple is the center, and then kind of describe masses by their location thereon. And she had a 2.5 centimeter mass with a second mass. And, well, she had invasive cancer, biopsy positive. We asked her PET scan. We asked her cancer markers. As I told you a few minutes ago, we'd like to know what the cancer diagnosis is and where is it. And she came to us 4 years ago with this breast cancer, and she chose our treatment only. And she was treated with primary radiation to the breast, no cutting, no bleeding, no lumpectomy, no mastectomy, no chemo. And now 4 years later, cancer-free. How do I know? Well, she just came to my office this week. I saw her imaging. I saw her blood test. This is the work that we do every day at 1384 Broadway. And I want to talk about a man. He's 64 years old from Dominican Republic. He's a Hispanic man. He's married. He has two children. He came to evaluate his prostate cancer. Well, he had a T3 prostate cancer, Gleason 6 with two cores positive. PSA was 6.8. And he was sent by a urologist in New York City. And this is one urologist, about the only one, who hates to do surgery. He hates to do surgery on prostate cancer because he

0: knows most men suffer so badly from destruction of sex life and urinary life and shortening of his vital organ. So he had a T3, Gleason 6, PSA 6.8, and he came to me 6 years ago. And his mother had breast cancer. His brother had prostate cancer with radiation elsewhere, which didn't work out so well. That's why he came here. And I examined him. He had a huge mass, sulcus to sulcus, huge mass in the prostate with this PSA 6.8, Gleason 6. And 6 years ago, he chose our treatment, and he just did not want to have radical surgery, did not want to have hormonal therapy or chemotherapy, and had our treatment only, and is now doing great. 6 years later, PSA is zero, doing great, cancer-free. This is the work that we do every day at 1384 Broadway. Broadway in the heart of New York City. And we're talking about a woman that we saw just before we left. She's a woman 35 years old, beautiful woman. Family's from Hong Kong. She lives in Boston area. She came with her loving husband. She's married, has no children. And at age 35, she has a very, very aggressive rectal cancer. A rectal cancer that's growing into the lymph nodes. Like we talked about earlier, rectal and colon cancers are affecting people younger and younger and younger. So don't think, oh, just because you're 30 or 40, you can't have rectal cancer. If you want to be prudent, you might think about that colonoscopy, which we spoke about earlier. She's probably pretty sad that no one gave her that advice. She now has a very advanced rectal cancer. She went to the biggest, most famous hospitals in Boston and New York City, and they want to give her months and months of chemo and extensive radiation, and then remove her rectum and anus and give her a colostomy bag. And, well, she knows she's fighting for her life. She came here. She already started chemo. She had their first shot at a super pooper big hospital in Boston. And she wants to know what her other options. She's a bit disappointed that all the hospitals said the same thing. Months of chemo, months of radiation, and then radical deforming surgery. And we talked about our experience with aggressive, more aggressive treatment to try to give the best treatment first. She understands that chemotherapy is not that effective for rectal cancer. Why they do it for months and months early on while the cancer can still grow beats me. That's the same treatment that was done 40 years ago. Doesn't work very well. We asked for cancer markers. We asked for complete staging. We even encouraged treatment that would preserve her ovarian function, which no one else talked to her about. This is the work we do, and I can tell you that we treat many, many people with rectal cancers, many of whom never need that deforming surgery. So it's another reason why people come here when they've been at so many other places. I know that so many people are disappointed that they go for a second opinion, and in fact, the second opinion is the same as the first opinion. It's almost as if this doctor is the same doctor at Hospital 1 and Hospital 2 and Hospital 3. And that's true with a lot of diseases. People think, oh, I went to 3 hospitals, and they all said the same thing. And, well, there are other options available that are being hidden. And, yeah, all the hospitals seem to work alike. They seem to want the most expensive, lengthy treatments that even are recommended if they don't work very well. And this is the work we do. So we gave her some ideas about how to try to give more effective treatment earlier on. We believe it's best to give the most effective treatment early on and not wait. We also believe it's better to give the most effective treatment in higher doses to make success more likely and to try to avoid that deforming surgery. She just does not want to have her anus and her rectum removed in a colostomy bag. She wants to have the best chance to live. She's 35 years old, beautiful woman, beautiful husband, wants to live, have a life, have a family, and this is the work that we do every day at 1384 Broadway, Broadway and 38th Street in the heart of New York City. What about a man who came to us for prostate cancer? He had external radiation at a big hospital in New York City, and he had 45 treatments, which doesn't work very well. And yeah, 45 treatments is great for the doctor because doctors get paid for the treatment. But the question is, what is the best treatment? And you can see from our data that prolonged courses of radiation do not work very well. He had a PSA that was up to 20, so it was very high risk. And that external prolonged course does not work very well. Some people wrongly believe that all radiation is alike. It is not. And you're taking it from the doctor who first brought brain radial surgery to New York when everyone denounced me, and now they understand how logical it is to treat the cancer and not to hurt the brain. And from the doctor who first brought body radial surgery to America and Western Hemisphere, who denounced me and now understand how logical it is to hit the cancer and not the healthy body. And that's the work that we've been doing for decades. When everyone else was in a black fog, people have been coming from around the world for Dr. Lederman, 1384 Broadway, where we accept most insurances, Medicare, Medicaid, whether you have a question about having cancer or a newly diagnosed cancer, or you have cancer that's being treated and the results are not successful. The results are toxic. The cancer's not going away. That's why so many people come to Dr. Lederman, 1384 Broadway, Broadway and 38th Street, where we accept most insurances, Medicare, Medicaid.
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0: Good afternoon and welcome to the Narrow Path radio broadcast. My name is Steve Gregg and we're live for an hour each weekday afternoon taking your calls. If you have questions about the Bible or Christianity, we welcome you to call in. We'll talk about them. If you disagree with the host, we welcome you to call in about that and we'll talk about that too. The number to call is 844-484-5737. Once again, that's 844-484-5737. The only announcement I want to make today is that in June, I'll be doing a speaking itinerary in Seattle area. The second week of June, essentially the whole second week of June. That's all you need to remember. But if you want to know the specific times and places that I'll be speaking during that week, go to our website, thenarrowpath.com. Look under the tab that says announcements. You'll find all the places, the times, and such, and you can certainly join us at any of those gatherings. That's, again, a few weeks from now, but just giving you a heads up. Second week of June, Seattle area. All right. Let's just otherwise just go to the phones and talk to Michael in Fort Washington, Maryland. Hi, Michael. Welcome.
1: Yes, how you doing, Steve? Nice to talk to you again. I just had a question because I'm going through the process. I just went through and just was reading Ezra, and I was wondering if it was a if Ezra 6:21 was like a fulfillment of Isaiah 14:1. And the reason I say that because sometimes I engage with Hebrew Israelites and I've asked the guy one time when we were kind of back and forth and, asked him what the gospel was. And he said, yeah, Isaiah 14:1-2. And I'm like, wow. So I was just trying to see if that was the fulfillment of Isaiah 14:1 and where does the Isaiah 14:2 with the whole, they would take them to be servants and those who had held you captive would be now your servants type of thing. I don't know. I was just...
0: All right, first of all, what is the verse in Ezra 6?
1: I'm sorry, 6:21.
0: Okay, so that says, then the children of Israel who had returned from the captivity ate together with all who had separated themselves from the filth of the nations of the land in order to seek the Lord God of Israel. Okay, so they're wondering if that somehow fulfills Isaiah 14:1. For the Lord will have mercy on Jacob and will still choose Israel to settle them in their own land. The strangers will be joined with them, and they shall cling to the house of Jacob. I would say both are roughly about the same thing. Yeah, they're basically about the restoration of Israel from captivity. And Ezra lived at a time when the captivity in Babylon was over and where many of the exiles had returned and reestablished the city of Jerusalem and the temple and all of that. And so Ezra's describing those who had returned from captivity, celebrating because they had finished the temple. They had rebuilt the temple that Nebuchadnezzar had burned down, and they were celebrating that, consecration of the temple. So, these were the people who had come back. Isaiah 14, among many other places in the Old Testament, does predict that God would bring them back. Now, you say you were talking to black Hebrew Israelites?
1: Yes, and
0: what were they saying?
1: They're really big on verse 2 in 14,
0: which says, then people will take them and bring them to their place, and the house of Israel will possess them for servants and maids. This is simply saying that instead of being the captives themselves, they will have been released and they will have servants and so forth that will come back with them from Babylon. That is to say, there will be a role reversal, whereas they had been the captives in Babylon. Now those who were not of Jewish race, some of them were servants of Israel now. So it's just saying that God's going to reverse the roles. So, but I don't see how this would fit the narrative of Black Hebrew Israelitism, because the Black Hebrew Israelites believe that the actual Hebrews are the African people, the Black African people, and Of course, there's a lot of things in the Bible about the Hebrews being enslaved, you know, particularly in Babylon, and earlier than that, right, in Egypt. And so sometimes the Black Hebrew Israelite movement will quote verses about slavery and say, well, you know, black people were enslaved, you know, so that must be us. It's a rather way to look at the Bible, not realizing that an incredibly large number of ethnic groups at different times have undergone captivity and slavery, and Israel included them. But to say the children of Abraham, Isaac, and Jacob would experience captivity does not connect them with, let's just say, black slavery in the 17th century or something like that. I'm not really sure how they would try to prove a point. Are they making a specific point from anything in these verses that make you think that there's some kind of support for their position?
1: No, I just kind of want to, you know, because what they're saying in verse 2 as far as the, you know, the house of Israel is going to possess them for service, of course, you know, they believe that all of the, you know, well, probably more specifically white folks and white people. Now, you know, the Edomites or, you know, the people of, you know, that's who they say.
0: Well, I'm not sure. I'm not sure that I do know. Are they saying that the ones who will possess them are white people possessing black people? Is that what they're seeing in this verse?
1: No, they're saying that this is kind of the get back for that.
0: White people will eventually be slaves of the black people.
1: They'll be the ones, right.
0: Gotcha.
1: Yeah,
0: okay.
1: So that's what that's the verse they use for that. I know it's ridiculous, but it's just to be able to.
0: It certainly would be a regression back to a less moral time if one race was enslaved to another race. I mean, throughout history, up until the 19th century, slavery was practiced everywhere on the planet, from the earliest nations to the more modern nations. Slavery was just an institution of the economic world. It wasn't always one race against another, although, of course, famously, the slaves that were brought here to this country were largely brought over from Africa, so they were black. And black people were no doubt enslaved in other countries, too. But the point is, there were slaves from many different countries. In fact, the very word slave in the English language comes from the word Slav, because the Slavic peoples, who were not black, were famously enslaved by people a lot. The Barbary pirates enslaved a lot of Englishmen and other, you know, white Europeans by the hundreds of thousands. In fact, Thomas Jefferson, as president, waged war against the Barbary pirates because they were kidnapping and enslaving so many American citizens, and we're not talking about the black people being enslaved here. So, I mean, there's so much slavery in history that it's too opportunistic for one group to say, well, we've been through slavery, so that must be us. It is true. Unfortunately, many of the black people have endured slavery at the hands of whites and, by the way, at the hands of other blacks, because, of course, the white slave traders bought them from black African people who had captured them and sold them in slavery. So, I mean, it wasn't, strictly speaking, black versus white. Although in America, since most people were white and virtually all the slaves were black, it seemed like primarily a racial issue. It was like everywhere else. It was an economic issue. But the point here is that if they say, but you see, Christianity is what caused slavery to be abolished in modern times. It was Christians in England and then in America that absolutely wouldn't tolerate slavery anymore on Christian principles. And now, you know, if they're thinking, I didn't know they think this, but if they think that someday in the future, you know, the African races who are the Hebrews, they think, are going to enslave the white people, then I guess they're thinking that Christianity's gains throughout history, which included, you know, a lot more civil rights and things than people ever had before Christianity came, including the abolition of slavery, that those gains are going to be lost, and that somehow, you know, we're going to go back to enslaving people. I mean, that still is happening in some countries, mostly in Africa and Muslim countries. Islam is not contrary to slavery. It's not against it. And there is still slavery practiced in black countries. The only slavery that's practiced in, like, America is illegally slave trading girls, trafficking for sex. Most of those are not black, but some of them could be. So, I mean, just the whole idea of oversimplifying history and saying, well, slavery, that's, you know, that who has been enslaved more than the blacks? Well, the Jews have, at least as much, if not more, and other groups have been too. So, these guys, whenever you've got a false doctrine that uses the Bible, they clearly are people who do not know or exploit people who do not know how to read the Bible or how to exegete passages. If you read through the Bible, you find out pretty quickly there's a narrative that goes all the way through, and there's one people in particular, the Jews, that it's primarily about, and there's not any evidence whatsoever that they were originated from Africa. They actually originated from Mesopotamia, according to the Bible. So, yeah, I mean, that whole movement is quite, I think, vacuous in terms of having a biblical support. I've talked to them before. I've just warned you, it's not a sane way of looking at the Bible. All right, Michael. Thanks for your call, bro. Let's see. Holly in Pine Grove, California. Welcome to The Narrow Path. Thanks for calling.
2: Hi, Steve. So my husband and I were watching a recent YouTube video of you debating with another gentleman. I can't remember his name. And then you had a moderator on the pre-trib.
0: Yes, that was probably the recent debate with Mondo Gonzalez, perhaps.
2: Yes, okay, with Mondo, uh-huh. Yes. And I've been listening to you for a few months now. This is my second call, and predominantly have gone to Calvary or non-denominational churches my entire walk with the Lord.
0: Uh-huh.
2: The issue, and I'm not quite sure how to manage it other than we all have our own free will, is my husband was extremely bothered by your points and your position because he's like, so all of these Christians have been believing this way, and now it might be something else, and they're going to be very troubled. And I go, well, why would they be troubled? I said, it's not a salvational issue.
0: Right.
2: And it's just a way of interpreting the Word of God, and each person can look at the same passage and interpret it differently. But he was really bothered with it, and it didn't cause a rift between us, but I'm very open, and he was just very concerned. I'm looking for, I really don't even know how to pose that into a question.
0: Okay. Well, let me address that if I could. First of all, I don't want to say anything negative about your husband's expertise. I would just say it seems like his knowledge of church history and theological history may be, like most people's, fairly provincial. In other words, you get saved, you hear your teachers teach you a certain thing, you're surrounded by thousands of people who say the same thing, you hear the same thing on the radio, you read a bunch of popular books on the same thing, and they're all saying the same thing. You think, this must be what Christians have always believed. This must be mainstream Christianity, because it certainly is in my experience. Everyone around me believes it. And therefore, especially for someone who doesn't want to think very hard and make up their own mind or criticize something and see if it's true, like Bereans are supposed to do, it's unnerving to think, wait a minute, could all these people be wrong? In fact, I've had people like to say, I can't believe they're wrong, because how could that many people be wrong? Well, a whole lot of people have been wrong historically. If your husband may be aware of something called the Reformation. For 1,000 years before the Reformation, Roman Catholic theology was mainstream. And if you've been in Europe during that 1,000-year period, the only theology you would have ever heard would be Roman Catholic. Along comes Luther, and he's saying, wait a minute, that's not taught in the Bible. And he teaches, he basically undermines many of the Catholic doctrines. And I'm sure that it must have been traumatic for many people at that time who'd only known Catholicism, and all their priests were Catholic, and all the theologians they'd ever read were Catholic, and all their friends were Catholic, to suddenly be saying, well, no, you need to look at the Bible again, because actually the Catholic traditions often are not in line with what the Bible teaches. Now, I don't agree with Luther about everything, but I do agree with him that we need to correct our theology as soon as we find out that no matter how many people have believed or how popular it's been in certain circles, if it doesn't square with Scripture, well, we need to find out what does. That's always been my mindset, even when I was a dispensationalist myself in Calvary Chapel movement, and even as a teacher in that movement. But, I just felt like, when I began to question the pre-trib rapture, and that was a very long time ago, 50 years or more ago, then I, it wasn't too unnerving to me. What was unnerving to me is that I had taught it so confidently and defended it so much. But if I began to see fault lines in it, I mean, it made me a little nervous, but I thought, well, if there's problems with what I teach, I'd better find them out before I teach it longer, before I spend more years teaching wrong. Teachers will have the stricter judgment, the Bible says, and I realize that if I'm teaching something wrong, and God has allowed me to begin to suspect that from my study of the Bible that it is wrong, what I've been teaching, then I become a dishonest teacher. I'm suppressing the truth because I don't want to change. I don't want to think about it. I don't want to be unpopular. And that's when I become a teacher who really deserves a stricter judgment. If I'm honestly unaware of other views and I've read the Bible and been taught the Bible, I see it a certain way, and I've never heard of anything else, and my mind just doesn't know how to think about it differently, and I teach it faithfully, I don't think God's going to hold that against me, even as a teacher. But if I begin to see fault lines and cracks in the foundations of what I've been teaching, and I just say, oh, I can't go there. I can't let myself go there. I mean, I've been too committed to this viewpoint too long. I can't look at it. Then I'm saying, I don't care about the truth so much. I like the status quo because it's treating me pretty well. I've got a lot of popularity in this teaching. And, I just don't really think the truth is worth embracing if it's going to cause so much of a problem with me and other people. Yeah, well, I mean, if Luther had thought that way, of course, we'd all still be Catholics today. But the thing is, even among the Protestant movement, there's disagreement among them. And the dispensational Protestants, of course, dispensationalism is strictly within the Protestant movement. The dispensational view is a, what should we say? It's a provincial view. It has come up late in history. It has never commanded the loyalty of most Christians. It has, at this point in time, commanded the loyalty of probably the most vocal Christians, the loudest Christians, the ones who write the most books and have the most broadcasts. But it is not the case that the majority of Christians living today are necessarily dispensational, nor certainly throughout history. So when I begin to realize that, I think, okay, well, maybe I shouldn't be so afraid or offended at someone questioning it. Maybe I happen to have been converted into a minority view, which isn't the right one. I mean, imagine if you had been, the first influence you had from the Bible was the Jehovah's Witnesses coming to your door. And they taught the Bible, and they could quote a lot of Bible verses. They sounded persuasive. You start going to the Kingdom Hall, and after a few years, maybe several years, the only people you know who believe in Jesus are the Jehovah's Witnesses, because that's who you're with. You're surrounded by them. And you're being indoctrinated by them. And if someone begins to say, no, those doctrines are wrong, I can see that they, JW, begin to feel threatened by that because they've imbibed it so thoroughly. Now, it's hard for any of us to think that the church we're in would be in any way analogous to Mormons or Jehovah's Witnesses or any other group that dictates a narrow interpretation of things which has not been held by the church through most of history. But some teacher came up with it as a newly discovered truth. The funny thing here, an irony, I guess, is that John Nelson Darby came up with dispensationalism around 1830, which is the same time that Joseph Smith started Mormonism. And both of them felt they were rediscovering true apostolic teachings, which had been lost since the time of the death of the apostles. They knew they weren't teaching historic Christianity. They knew that no one had taught it since the time of the apostles to their own time, but they believed, nonetheless, that they were rediscovering it. And everyone at their time in the church knew that. They knew that Joseph Smith was interesting introducing a novel idea of Mormonism. And everyone knew that Darby was doing that too. In fact, most evangelicals of Darby's time thought his view was liberal. Nowadays, it's the essence of fundamentalism is Darbyism, but in the perception. But, you know, in 1830, when Darby came up with it, the mainstream Christianity thought this is liberalism. This is not following the Bible. And yet, because it grew and became popular, again, if you were first converted into a Mormon church or Jehovah's Witness church, Catholic church, dispensational church, I mean, what the point is, whatever you were converted into is going to seem right. It says in the book of Proverbs, he that is first in his own cause seems right until his neighbor comes and examines him. We have to realize that there's no doctrine that we shouldn't re-examine from Scripture. We are 2,000 years removed from the time of Christ and the apostles, and a great number of human ideas and traditions have become available. And, you know, the ones that seem right to us are usually the first ones we heard when we became Christians. But it's a helpful thing if a neighbor comes and cross-examines. At least for me it is. I'd be very happy. Now, to tell you the truth, I cross-examined myself and studied my own way out of dispensationalism before I even knew that it was, a relatively modern theory. I just rejected it on biblical grounds before I knew very much about its history. But, if a person reads a book or something that introduces them to a new idea, they don't have to believe the new idea, but they certainly should say, if there's any scripture being quoted here that doesn't look like it's being twisted, then maybe I should consider it as a legitimate challenge to what I've been thinking. And, I've never been afraid to challenge my thinking. Which is why I've changed my view on many things. But at least now I've come to a place, which dispensationalists I don't think can possibly be at, which is I don't have to worry about anyone challenging me about any point of Scripture, because what I have come to has gone through all those challenges. I was a dispensationalist. I was, in some of these camps that I now critique, and I know the case for them. I defended them. And the reason I don't believe now is because I studied it out. And what I arrived at, I didn't just pick up somebody else's viewpoint somewhere. Piece by piece, I developed my own alternative understanding of it, which happened, fortunately, fall into the majority viewpoint of Christianity over the history. I didn't know that at the time. But in doing so, I realized that, that's going to cause some waves. And I don't like to cause waves. I'm not a controversialist. And it's almost ironic that this is controversial, because Darbyism, dispensationalism, when it first appeared, was the controversial thing. It's the thing that introduced new ideas to Christianity that hadn't been there for 1,800 years. And, but now it's spread. And so has Mormonism. So has Jehovah's Witnessism. And I'm not saying that dispensationalism is exactly on the same plane with those, but what it's like is if that's the view that you first heard and you've spent your whole spiritual life learning in that environment by people who reinforce it, well, there's a very good chance there's something out there that you haven't heard that maybe you should take a look at, because much as we may be devoted to our teachers, and we do come to love our teachers and our pastors, I can love my pastor. Chuck Smith was my pastor. I got thoroughly indoctrinated with dispensationalism by Chuck Smith, and I love him. I've given up dispensationalism. It took a lot of study and gradual, but I still love Chuck Smith. You don't have to stop loving your pastor just because you say, okay, I think he's seen this wrong. And you don't have to stop loving me if you think I'm seeing things wrong. You should love all the brethren, love everybody. There is a fear that some people have of change, and we need to overcome that fear. Other people become excited about change, maybe too excited. Right now we're living at a time. See, I gave up dispensationalism about 50-something years ago. But there's people giving up right now who are so excited about this, swinging way over into anti-Semitism and anti-Zionism and anti, you know, stuff, because that's in on podcasts and stuff now. And I think, okay, come on, you're getting a little too enthusiastic about this. The truth is, dispensationalism gave Israel an exalted position that the Bible in the New Testament does not support. But once you stop, you know, thinking like a dispensationalist, it doesn't mean you have to hate it or hate the Jews or be against the Jews. I'm not. I'm not against Israel or the Jews. But some people just get excited by a new way to think about things. I'm just a little more sober than that. I just want to believe what the Bible says. I don't want to go wild with anything except my loyalty to Jesus. Anyway, I hope your husband can think clearly, but I mean, you don't have to. He doesn't have to change his views. If it makes him uncomfortable to hear my arguments, then he doesn't have to listen to them. If he does listen to them, rather than reject them, he might want to consider them and look at the Bible and see if I'm right or not. But I don't care. I mean, it doesn't. I'm not trying to convince anybody. Listen, I need to take a break. I appreciate your calls. We have another half hour coming, so don't act like we're gone. We're not gone. We have to take a break. This is the Narrow Path radio broadcast. My name is Steve Gregg, and our website is thenarrowpath.com. 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
13: We have been given a spirit of sonship, whereby we are able to cry out to God, Abba, Father, Daddy, Daddy, knowing that we are the Beloved.
14: 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In today's episode, Pastor Brian shares a lesson from Ephesians 5. In this passage, the Apostle Paul is speaking to the church at Ephesus. He reminds them that just as the fragrant offerings would fill the temple, they should let the aroma of Christ remind them of His goodness and their identity found in their Savior. You can find this lesson and many others when you visit unlimitedgrace.com. And while you're there, look for Pastor Brian's commentary on the book of Ephesians, which he wrote for the Reformed Expository Commentary series. Dr. Chappell reveals how when we lift our eyes beyond ourselves to share Paul's expansive vision, then we too will join his doxology for God's amazing grace that transforms the world. Let's hear now from Dr. Brian Chappell as he shares the lesson, The Smell of Jesus.
15: I was at a Thai restaurant in Malaysia, talking to a pastor friend there about the progress of the gospel in his nation. In Malaysia, which is predominantly Muslim, it is a crime to convert. And so the progress of the gospel is challenged there. And we were talking with fervency and earnestness of how we might minister in that particular nation. And as we talked, I kept getting distracted. For a while, I couldn't quite think why. And then I began to have a certain awareness of an odor in the room of this Thai restaurant. And I began to look around, and I noticed that there was a young woman in the corner of the restaurant who was shelling sweet peas into a basket. And suddenly, when I saw what it was, that odor transported me to a back porch in the swing that was there, under a shade tree where my grandmother would sit to shell sweet peas. And that odor suddenly put me on that swing with her, looking out over the garden where the butterflies and the bumblebees worked, all framed by the fields where the milk cows mooed and the watering ponds where the bullfrogs croaked. Just the smell took me from where I was across oceans and continents and time to a distant and dear place, the place of my home, the place of my identity. And the Apostle Paul is doing something very similar here for those who are at Ephesus. He is talking to Christians who know a culture very much like our own, a culture that is rampant with sensuality and sexual images that tempt us and try us and pull us away from the lives that even we want to live. It's not a mystery to the Apostle Paul that those that he is talking to in the church at Ephesus would face terrible strains upon marriage, upon purity, upon holiness. We think that the internet or the allures of our time are something new. Listen, if you think it's tough now, for the people of Ephesus, the pornographic images were put on billboards down major streets. It was major commerce and major business that everybody was appealed to. It wasn't just pagan people of low means. I mean, even the religious elite sought to bring people into the temple by rituals of sexual fantasy. It was hard to be a Christian and to be pure. And so the Apostle Paul says, listen, walk in love by remembering Christ, that fragrant offering, that sacrifice to God. And maybe that seems odd, but if you were a Jew, if that had been your background, then temple and town would just all the time be filled with the smell of sacrifice. It would be the smell of home. If you've walked down a street in the wintertime and smelled the barbecue of some brave soul out trying to, you know, cook a meal, and you suddenly, even in midwinter, are taken to a summer picnic by that smell, you know what the apostle is doing. He's saying, remember what's good. Remember where the warmth of your heart is. Remember your identity. And let it take you from a distance from God back to nearness with Him. The way in which the apostle is drawing people back in closeness to God from a place of temptation is first simply telling them, savor your identity. Verse 1, be imitators of God as beloved children. The words echo so much for us the children's song, behold what manner of love that he has lavished upon us that we should be called the children of God. And that is what you are. The message from 1 John is, even John here with Paul now is uniting to say, you are the beloved of God. Paul has said it here already in Ephesians 2 and verse 19. You are no longer strangers and aliens, but you're fellow citizens with God's people, even members of the household of God. If you're part of the family now, if you are precious to God, it means that he holds you, that he loves you. He knows the worst, he knows the bad, he knows the temptations, and yet you are God's beloved. I can remember the first time that it happened to me. I'd been told that it might happen in visiting the Holy Land, that there in the crowded marketplace in Jerusalem, a little child of 4 or 5 hit my leg and kind of ran past me running through the streets, trying to catch up to a parent saying, Abba, Abba, Abba, trying to get the attention of his father. And it was the reminder of Scripture that we have been given a spirit of sonship whereby we are able to cry out to God, Abba, Father, Daddy, Daddy, knowing that we are the beloved. And that's meant to draw us close to him, to recognize that he is not turned away from us because he knows things about us. I don't know if you've paid much attention to the 200 girls who have been kidnapped by Boko Haram in northern Nigeria. This past week, there was another effort being pushed by their parents, many of them Christian parents, to renew the awareness of the government to go after their girls. In some ways, that's been surprising to those who kidnapped, because the culture says if you sexually violate those girls, if you force them into marriage, then they will be unacceptable to their families anymore. It's a way of shaming and disintegrating a family, shaming and disintegrating a culture, is to take their children away. But it was amazing to see these Christian parents reflecting the thought of their own God, to say to the girls, even as they are saying to the captors, it does not matter what you have done or what has been done to you. You are mine. I watched a father hold up the picture of his daughter and say, this is my daughter. Bring back our girl. She is mine. It's what Jesus has said to his people. It's what Paul has said for the Savior. You may have been in a distant country. You may have done wrong. It may have been done to you. But God has said, through Jesus Christ, you are the beloved. And it is that reality of our relationship with God that is meant to draw us back to nearness with him. The second verse talks about not only our identity, but how our identity is supposed to lead us. We're not just to remember who we are is to lead us to God. Verse 2, walk in love as Christ loved us and gave himself up for us. I hope you recognize there's a wonderful order in which these words are being said. It's the reflection of verse 1 again. Be imitators of God as beloved children. Walk in love as you have been loved. The reason these verses are so lovely is they are not stated in the reverse. God does not say, I will love you after you have walked with me. He doesn't say, walk with me and then I'll love you. Always the relationship comes first. It's an identity that is established in the activity of the Christian. It is not activity that establishes our identity. We are made right with God by faith in what Christ has done. And what that means is, God is not saying, you get your life straightened up, you get everything fixed, you walk with me, and then I'll love you. He is saying, you come to me. You are mine. And when you know the goodness and the security and the love of my embrace, you'll want to walk with me.
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15: The reality is, even in the church, we confuse our who and our do, right? We think what we do will establish who we are. But the gospel says who we are establishes what we do. And I know that's a familiar refrain to you, but it changes absolutely everything in the Christian life when we recognize that what we do is a result of who we are, and who we are is not a result of what we do. There's a time in Kathy's and my life when these truths of the gospel began to affect us in more profound ways than they had before. It's not that we couldn't answer kind of on a test somewhere or write out the facts of the gospel, but there was something in the DNA of our own upbringing, of our own raising, that we recognized was not consistent with the way we were addressing our children and what we believed about the gospel. There was a time in my life, as an adult, that I would say something like this to my oldest son. I would say, "Colin, you're a bad boy because you did that." Now, it's easy to say, but I want you to think biblically about what I just said. You're a bad boy because you did a bad thing. In which case, his activity establishes his identity. What he did established who he was. That's not the gospel. The gospel is the reverse, in which who we are establishes what we do. It may strike you as silly, but Kathy and I put ourselves under a discipline of saying to our children, even in times of correction, things like this: "Colin, don't do that. You're my son, and I love you. I want what you do to be based upon who you are. I don't want your sense of who you are to be based upon what you do." The gospel is saying you were made right by what God has done, not by what you do. Put your faith in that and let that identity steer you into the activity. It's not just for children. It affects all of us at every phase of life. I think about marriage relationships when Kathy and I are in tension with one another. Yes, it does happen. And you know, I'm of the generation where, you know, a Western male, you know, my heroes are John Wayne or Harrison Ford, which means, you know, if I'm upset, I've got two responses that I can turn to. I can get really mad. Well, I can't do that because I'm a preacher. So the other alternative is I can get really quiet. She'll know what she did. In which case, what I'm doing is I'm treating her according to her actions. But biblically, she is an heir together with me of the grace of life. We are in a covenant relationship. That is what establishes our identity, which means there are things to work through, yes, but we work them through on the basis of the covenant that we are in, with love and respect for one another, not on the basis of the actions of disappointment, on the basis of the reality of we are drawn together into a covenant and we are treating each other according to that, not on the basis of the activity. Who we are establishes what we do. What we do does not establish who we are. And that reality of the covenant is what the apostle is now going to use to drive our thinking into the most difficult areas of Christian experience as he now begins to talk about what it means not just to savor your identity, but to savor your purity. You know these words. Verse 3, but sexual immorality and all impurity or covetousness must not even be named among you as is proper among saints. You should recognize that where verse 2 began, walk in love, is now in context and contrast with where verse 3 begins, which is, but sexual immorality and all impurity must not even be named among you. A few observations of just seeing these words in this context. The opposite of immorality in this passage, the opposite of immorality is not morality,

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3: Love. Even inside of marriage, simply because the culture accepts it. The apostle is not going to accept it. Immorality is using anybody else's body or their passions or their insecurities for the sake of self, which ultimately is the apostle saying, even another person's consent does not make it moral, because the believer is to be motivated primarily for the spiritual good of another, for them to understand their preciousness to God, for them to be maintained in relationship with God, so that what we are doing in our relationships as we are caring for others is caring for them. What's the example? The example he's already said, as Christ loved us and gave himself up for us. What's curious here is not only is the apostle saying the opposite of immorality is not morality, but love. He is saying the antidote to immorality is not strength. I'll just resolve to do better. I'll just be stronger. The antidote to immorality is not strength, but sacrifice. To yield, to give oneself for the sake of another. It's Luther's theology of the cross, where Martin Luther said that a true follower of Christ, to be like Christ, we must also sacrifice ourselves for the sins of others. That to some extent, we give of ourselves, so that the reason that I would not engage in pornography is not just because I know it deadens my own senses or may damage my marriage or become addictive to me, but I'm actually thinking about the impact upon those who are being consumed by the customers of pornography, who are in sexual slavery, who are being made to do things that no one in their right mind would want to be in, to be put in that position by my observation, by my money, by my facilitation. The concern is not just for me, but just for others as well. The reason that I turn away from an affair is not just because it won't hurt my family, but because I'm thinking about the other person and their family. The reason that in dating life, I'm concerned for sexual purity is not just to keep myself pure, but because I'm aware for a Christian brother or sister that they themselves at some point, if God's planned it right, if God has planned it according to his plan, that they will be in a relationship with someone else. And that part of the union of an early marriage life is people in innocence discovering sexual expression in trust with one another. And that to take somebody away from that is actually to hurt their ability to be united as God intended. The whole notion in our culture today that regardless of what the bachelor or the bachelorette says, that we're going to find out if we're sexually compatible before marriage, so that we'll find out if we're sexually compatible in marriage, is ridiculous. There is no study that confirms that. Every study says that if you're sexually active before marriage, you end up in the comparison mode with other people, and you end up in some ways questioning the relationship you're in now that you're in it. It doesn't stay the same. It's damaging before you even get there, not just for yourself. The sacrifice of Christ means I'm thinking of the other person too. That how I dress and how I behave, all those things are part of my responsibility, not just for me, but toward the other person. Because I'm called to walk as Christ did in sacrifice for others. Purity is actually part of mission. We know that in the ancient Roman world, Christianity spread so rapidly in some ways because the Romans themselves had grown so sick of their own profanity and obscenities. And they looked at Christians as those who, in all their innocence and naivete and seeming kind of non-sophistication, had glorious, wonderful families. And there was something deep in the heart of the Roman culture that wanted that special treasure again of a family of love and innocence where people truly lived for one another.

0: How do we live that way? These are not particularly rocket science types of ideas. The apostle says something like this. Sexual immorality, verse 3, purity, covetousness must not even be named among you as is proper among the saints. Now you say, he says it shouldn't be named among you, and he just named them. No, it's the notion of these things should not be labels upon you. This should not be the label of Christians, that you are immoral, that you are involved in covetousness. That is, remembering coveting somebody else's wife. Verse 4, let there be no filthiness, nor foolish talk, nor crude joking, which are out of place, but instead let there be thanksgiving. I must tell you, when you read those words, you think, well, is the Lord really so petty that he's bothered by a dirty joke? I mean, it could be really funny. No, I don't think that's the point. I don't think the Lord is terribly offended by words that he knew before you said them. I think the Lord is recognizing that what happens in human endeavor is we see what we say. So if from the time that we're young, if the time that we are palling around with other people, we begin to identify certain people or body parts or sexual functions with words that are vulgar and profane, then when there is that time of treasured intimacy with someone that you love most in the world, it's hard to see that person as the treasure, as the beauty, as the sensitive one that you intend, because you've got other words and images in your mind. The evil one knows what he's doing. If I can get you to think in images and words and phrases that now make you see another person's object so that you're willing to take advantage of them for your own pleasure, even though they're consenting, do you not recognize what lovelessness now will do if the sexual act itself becomes just something of satisfying self instead of honoring and respecting, pleasing and cherishing another? As God is talking here in just plain words, he says this, listen, the other thing that you must know is you will not only see what you say, ultimately you will do what you say.
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4: Hi, Kevin McCullough. You hear me talking about Project Angel Tree's Angel Tree Camp and the good that it does for kids. Let me just share a quick reminder that we've just kicked off this Angel Tree camping effort to try to get kids that would not have the chance otherwise to be at an Angel Tree camp this summer and to learn about Jesus, probably for the first time. Our friends at Prison Fellowship are the ones that are doing this, and we're doing it for children whose parents are incarcerated and through no fault of the child at all have found themselves living in a very hard situation, oftentimes with relatives that don't really care if they live or die. But the parents have gone through the entire Angel Tree program in prison. They've gone through the Bible program, and they've nominated their kids to be a scholarship potential for an Angel Tree camp. And it makes such a huge difference in the life of these children.
5: We wake up, we have breakfast, and then we usually play some games. And then if you're older, we might have like a Bible study before worship. We worship till lunch, and it's a blast, you know. 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After lunch, we didn't have like free time. We do crafts, we go swimming, we do all that stuff, all that fun stuff. I mean, I love camp. That's why I want to keep coming back.
4: That's a young man by the name of Delton who has been to camp multiple times. But he could not have gone except that his first year, someone stepped forward and gave him the scholarship. His parent was in prison, came to know the Lord through the prison fellowship ministry, and nominated Delton for Angel Tree Camp. And now he is making a difference in that camp himself. 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
14: We're concluding our series called Sam, I Am. And I'm going to talk about a subject that's very convicting to me. I mean, this subject gets up in my grill. And I want to begin talking about this by sharing a story that I shared in 2011. Our son, when he was living with us growing up, about once a year we would always take a trip, kind of adventure somewhere. And we would go to places that most people wouldn't go. Most tourists wouldn't tread where we would go. Well, one year we went to a tiny island off the coast of Honduras, kind of a dangerous place. Pirates, drug runners in the area. And this island was trashed. A hurricane had blown through several years earlier. All the mangrove trees were fried because of the salt water. Rats were everywhere. Crabs were everywhere. No air conditioning. It was truly camping out. We stayed in these shacks that were built over the surf line. When the surf would break, the whole shack would shake. The guy that ran this island was named Charlie. The guy that worked for him was named Gabriel. There was just a few people on this island. I mean, dogs, wild dogs and crazy stuff, iguanas, you know, horrible, horrible. In fact, we even left early. It was so bad. But while we were there, Gabriel, the guy that worked for Charlie, who managed the island, Charlie and Gabriel got into some sort of fight. It almost came to blows. Gabriel, who worked for Charlie, stole his bottle of rum, drank the entire bottle one morning. He was intoxicated, inebriated. Then he was so upset, he took one of Charlie's kayaks, an old kayak, jumped in it, fell out, crawled back up several times, paddled his way from this little island in the middle of the Caribbean and also part of the Pacific, if you know your geography. He paddled 30 miles back to land. Now, we never knew what happened to Gabriel. The last words that Charlie yelled at him between numerous F-bombs were, "I'm going to kill you!" And in that part of the world, hopefully Charlie didn't kill Gabriel, but you never know. That was one of the reasons that we left. So, I've often thought about Gabriel over the years, paddling, totally wasted, in the high seas, sharks, pirates, drug runners. Hope he made it. It was crazy. I mean, it was a dangerous situation. We laughed at it while we were there on the island, and especially when we returned home. Whenever something wacky would happen, something crazy would happen, we would go, "Have you gone Gabriel?" And I thought about that because I've gone Gabriel before, and so have you. Yeah, I've done the pushback, jumped in the kayak, and paddled away from where I'm supposed to be. Gabriel should have stayed in the protected place, no matter what happened, the right place. He should have submitted to Charlie's authority. But for some reason, he got upset. For some reason, he got angry. He did the pushback, jumped in the kayak, and paddled away, putting himself in harm's way and in danger. All of us deal with authority issues. All of us do. We don't like to talk about it. Authority issues are everywhere. They're on an island in Honduras. They're in your marriage and mine. They're in your family of origin. They're at your job. They're on the team. Authority issues. God is a God of authority. He always works with authority. There's a chain of command. God being God, whether you believe it or not, is sovereign. He's omnipotent. He places people in our lives, authority figures in our lives, to mold us and to shape us into the kind of people that he desires. Even on an island. Yeah, what do I do? What do you do? Oh, I'm going to do the pushback. I'm going to jump in the kayak, and I'm going to paddle the way I want to paddle. And so often in our lives, we paddle away from the purpose that God has for our lives, which is for us to submit to authority. Authority issues. The coach is not giving your kid enough playing time. What do you do? Do you do the pushback, jump in the kayak and go, Gabriel? Do you rebel? Do you talk the coach down, thereby teaching your child that? Or do you say, I'm going to submit to this authority structure? For some reason, God has this in our lives to mold us and to shape us into the kind of people that he desires. Maybe this manager, you just don't like this person. They're unfair. They're mean-spirited. God has this manager in your life for a reason. Do you do the pushback, jump in the kayak and go, Gabriel? Oh, I've got my rights. What does that mean? I mean, I understand, but how about God? How about pleasing God? We have a culture of people with authority issues, do we not? Authority issues are everywhere. Drive on the freeway, authority issues. I got pulled over, and man, that cop was rude. And God has that cop in our lives for a reason. We either submit or not. When we don't, we're signing up for some scary, scary stuff. When we go Gabriel, suddenly now we're in the high seas, pirates, sharks, and mayhem. It's very convicting, isn't it? Convicted me. Authority issues in marriage. As a spouse, you're not to compete. You're to complete one another. Authority issues. There's authority issues in marriage. Men and women are not the same. Although our culture for decades has tried to tell us, oh, men and women are alike. Are you kidding me? We have different roles. We're equal before God, totally equal. Equal in form, unique in function. There are many times in our marriage, I submit to Lisa's thoughts. I submit to her desires and directives. Many times, she submits to mine. But as the husband, I've been given the leadership role in the marriage. Doesn't mean I'm superior, because I'm definitely not. But that's the role. Well, I don't like it. You don't have to. How about the Trinity? God the Father, God the Son, God the Holy Spirit. There's submission and authority in the Trinity. Co-equal, coexistent. But the Son, when he was on planet Earth, was submitted to the Father, the will of the Father, and the Holy Spirit was submitted to the Son. Equal in form, unique in function. God always works through authority. So if you find, and when you find, God's chain of command, get under his chain of command. Well, I'm not going to submit to this person until I respect this person. Well, you'll never, or I'll never, ever, ever understand authority issues. I don't have to respect the person to submit to their authority.
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14: I've been in a series called Sam I Am. We've been talking about Samuel. Samuel was a guy that understood authority. He was under the authority of God. He wasn't perfect, and that's what I love about the Bible. The Bible talks about the assets and the liabilities of people, and that's something that we can all connect with. But Samuel understood authority, and many times he carried out things that weren't always easy to carry out. Today we're going to see that he had a situation with Saul. Now, when you hear me tell these two quick stories about the exchange between Samuel and Saul, you might think, okay, wow, this is a classic battle between Samuel and Saul. On a visceral level, it is, but that's not really what's going on. As you read about Samuel and Saul, it's Samuel versus Samuel and Saul versus Saul. It's you versus you. It's me versus me. I think the text will explain it. Saul was the king of Israel. God wanted to be the king. It was his desire, his perfect will, for him to be in charge. Yet God's people, the Israelites, were like, we want a king. We want a king like the neighboring nations. So God, in his permissive will, allowed it. Saul was the earthly king. And in no uncertain terms, Saul knew he couldn't go into battle. It's very, very important, until he waited 7 days, because the man of God, Samuel, had to make sacrifices, and then Saul could fight. So Saul was under the authority of Samuel, and Samuel was under the authority of God. Well, they were at a place called Michmash. Have you ever felt like the Michmash has hit the fan? Have you ever felt like you're drowning in Michmash? That's where Saul was. He was in Michmash, and the Philistines, the archenemies of God's people, they were so close to God's people that Saul could smell their cologne. I just threw that in there. The Bible doesn't say that, but they were that close. And God's people were like, oh, wow, the Philistines are close. And they were bolting. They were out. So Saul looked at his Rolex sundial watch and was like, you mean I've got to wait 7 days? 7 days until Samuel, old man Samuel, walks up and does the sacrificial system thing? So he waited and waited and waited and waited. He's at Michmash. He waited and waited. And on the seventh day, time is melting off the clock. Saul goes, I'll just go ahead and do it myself. He did the pushback, jumped in the kayak, and he goes, I'm just going to do what I'm going to do. I'm king. And at least I've done some sacrifices. I mean, Samuel's not here. But Saul, you still got time. 7 days haven't melted off the clock yet. After Saul and his authority issues, after Saul had made the fire, when the fires were still smoldering after the sacrifice, guess who showed up? You guessed it, Samuel. And I love 1 Samuel chapter 13. Let's begin reading in verses 11 and 12, because I'm going to get you to repeat some stuff with me. What have you done? That's what Samuel said to Saul. Like, what? Have you ever said that before? What? As a parent. What? As a spouse. Yeah. What? As a boss. What? Yeah. What have you done? Saul replied, oh, when I saw, say that with me, I saw. Wow, I've made that excuse before. Walk by faith, not by sight. I saw, when I saw that the men were scattering, and that you didn't come at the set time, and that the Philistines were assembling at Michmash. Oh, wow. Excuses. I thought. Say that with me. I thought. Yeah, I thought. I'm just an analytical guy. I just want to use my own intelligence. And you know, I thought. So I saw. I thought. Now the Philistines will come down again against me at Gilgal. And I've not sought the Lord's favor. So I felt. Say that with me. Saul was like, man, I'm having all the feels. Now, if those, did you hear what I said? Saul was having all the feels. You know what I'm saying, you young people? That was just for the millennials and younger, people like me. The old people, people in their 40s and 50s, they miss what I just said. They don't even know what I said. How many old people have heard that before? No, no one. Hashtag, I'm having all the feels. That's what Saul said. So I saw, I thought, I felt. He did the pushback, jumped in the kayak, and check out his strokes with the paddle. I saw, I thought, I felt. Say it with me. I saw, I thought, I felt. Once again, I saw, I thought, I felt. Visually, mentally, emotionally, and what do? Most of us, everything's about feelings. We just make decisions based on feelings. And because of this, Saul began to fall. I mean, he had the mishmash whiplash. And then this is just a little thing we've seen in his life that moved into a big thing. So now let's jump to another story. Last story we're going to talk about. This is a story about the Amalekites. I call it the bite of the Amalekite. Saul's going to have a battle again. God gave him so many opportunities. He was so patient with him. And Saul started out right. But as you read about him, unlike Samuel, Samuel was all about pleasing God. Not perfectly, but obeying God. Saul was like, well, I want to please people more than God. You know, if as long as, you know, I'm trending, you know, as long as people are singing about me and applauding, I'm cool. But yeah, God, yeah, I want to do the God thing too. So it was like, well, bless me. Just bless me. Yeah, I'll do the pushback and jump in the kayak. And I saw, I thought, I felt. And I just, you know, God, I'm going to do what I want to do my way. I'll think how I want to think. I'll see how I want to see. And I'll feel how I want to feel. And God, bless me too. No, obedience. I don't like that. I don't like really, you know, listening to you and doing what you say in your word. But I'm just going to go by my thoughts and my sight and my feelings. And you better bless me. Well, it doesn't work that way, does it? And a lot of people think it does, but it doesn't. God wants our obedience. And when we're obedient, then the blessings come. Oh, Saul, man, what are you doing? Another battle, another chance to get it right. God said, well, you mind if I play a drum solo right quick? Okay, if you recognize this drum solo, it means you're over 50. Because here's what God said to Saul. Okay, what drum solo was that? So, I don't know why I said that, but Saul did not wipe out the Amalekites. Oh, that sounds harsh, Ed. Well, the Old Testament is R-rated. It's like most of the Netflix shows. Why would God want to wipe out a people group? They were terrorists, number one. Number two, they harassed God's people constantly. Number three, they tempted God's people into idol worship. They were sadistic, evil freaks. So God said, wipe them out. Now, what do you think Saul did? No, he didn't wipe them all out. He kept some for himself. Because I've discovered 95% obedience is 5% short. Oh, that seems pretty strict. Well, what if Lisa told me, honey, I'm 95% faithful to you? So, hey, Saul, just wipe out the Amalekites, that's all. So, he didn't. He kept King Agag and he kept some livestock. Early in the morning, Samuel got up and went to meet Saul. But he was told, Saul has gone to Carmel. This is hilarious. He set up a monument in his own honor and has turned and gone on down to Gilgal. That's hilarious. It's sad, but that's hilarious. I'm going to Carmel to set up my own monument. How about your Facebook? Is that a monument to yourself? How about my Instagram feed? You know, how about, I mean, there's all sorts of, how about the humble brag? How about, you know, it's wow. You show me someone, though, who has authority issues, and I'll show you someone who's got a pride issue. Sin is prideful, and pride is sinful. Pride. Saul has gone to Carmel, there set up a monument to himself, you know, whatever, whatever. Now, verse 13, Saul's losing it. When Samuel reached him, Saul said, oh, the Lord bless you. Bless me. See, is this funny? I've carried out the Lord's instruction. Now, Saul, you're lying there, brother. But Samuel said, what then is the bleating of sheep in my ears? That's one of the classic texts in the Old Testament. Is that brilliant? What is the lowing of cattle that I hear? Saul answered, the soldiers. Oh, I've made that excuse before. Oh, I didn't do it. I don't have rebellion in my heart. God, I'm not going Gabriel. It's their fault. It's Lisa's fault, or it's the church's fault, or my friend's fault. Not me. The soldiers brought them from the Amalekites. They spared the best. Oh, Saul, get this weak stuff out of there. Of the sheep and cattle to sacrifice. He's playing the God card now. To the Lord your God. But we totally, he's lying again, destroyed the rest. He was saving King Agag, saving some of the cattle and the bling. Here's what happens. When I don't, and I've done this before, when I don't really play when I don't really wipe out sin, when I keep King Agag and other things, those other things have a way of rebooting, reproducing, and eating my lunch. Sin dealt with radically is sin dealt with effectively.
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22: Is this a Father's Day message? And yes, it was designed as a Father's Day message. And I'm excited because when I look at my dad, he had to wear multiple hats in life, especially in my life. He had to wear the hat of the father. He wears a hat of the mentor. He wears a hat of my boss. He wears a hat of my pastor. And as I thought about all the things that my dad has done growing up, and now from a mature lens, I'm able to articulate how my childhood was. And why did I say mature lens? Because from an immature lens, I was upset because daddy wasn't there doing certain things with me. But from a mature lens, I'm looking at why he wasn't there. From an immature lens, I'm looking at, you know, daddy's a pastor, and now because he's a pastor, we gotta live a certain way and walk a certain way. But now from a mature lens, I say, I thank God he was a pastor because now I know how to live and how to work. See, so when I come to this point of service and I'm excited to minister and say, thank God for the man of God, I got a message today. And the message is titled this: God made my father. Amen. The man, the miracle, the message. Yeah. Thank you for those who clapped. I thought that was a good title. Maybe I need to, like, really, really slow it down. You ready? The title of my message is God Made My Father. The man, the miracle, the message. And I'm excited because growing up with Dr. Renard was both fun and difficult. So I said, well, I can understand fun, but difficult, because he had a certain demand on us, which I appreciate. Right, remember, I'm talking about the mature lens. I appreciate it, but when I was growing up, I didn't appreciate it. There were certain values he instilled in us, and be the man that God has called you to be. Step up and take responsibility. Make sure you have values. Create a system. Like, that's a lot of work as a young man. But as a father now, I'm looking at my sons, I'm saying, be respectful. Go have some values. Stand up as a man. See, my father gave me the freedom to be able to accept the fact that when somebody says you're just like your father, it was okay. Often in certain households, when you say that, it is a negative statement. But when people say that, I say, yes, I am. My father gave me the understanding that it is okay for people to say, you got that just because your father. See, because in certain households, somebody doesn't have anything because they didn't have a father. And so my message today, as I developed this and looked at how I was going to minister this, I said, Lord, just touch my mouth to be able to articulate the mature elements of what this message is about. And I'm going to be short because we don't have a lot of time. And my dad wants to celebrate his birthday. So I'm going to dismiss the Atlanta campus because Pastor Sam has to finish a message. But Pastor Sam, make sure your people watch this message. So today's message, once again, in Isaiah chapter 64, verse 8, it says in the NLT, "And yet, O Lord, you are our Father. We are the clay and you are the potter. We all are formed by your hand." So today is a celebration more than a birthday. We celebrate a testimony, not just the age of a man, but the anointing of his life. Not just who my father is, but who God became to him. Plenty of times I hear my mother and she said, I had to pray and thank God for the God in him. Because sometimes the man did not meet the expectations. And what I saw and I took that and understood that was a mature lens. Because growing up, it's like, daddy this, daddy that. And you get mad. But then as I matured, I said, there's a God in this man. And as I observed what the God in this man was doing, I was astounded. Because if this God can do it for this man, then there's no limitations on who else he can do it for. See, he had no earthly fathers show him the way. But God said, I will father this boy. I will raise this man. I will build a legacy through the others thought was lost. So this is not just a tribute. It's a salvation story. Because the same God who made my father wants to make you too. And I know we're in church and I never want to lose sight on who this is about. It's about God. All about God. But allow me to take you on a journey to highlight what God can do with a man or woman that is willing to submit to God. So this journey starts with number one, fatherless, but not forsaken. And I'm gonna try not to get emotional through this message, because I am here to be able to minister a message while my dad is still alive. And so this message goes out for anybody who is struggling with the concept. And for number one, fatherless but not forsaken. Psalms chapter 16, verse 5, he says this in the New Living Translation, "Father to the fatherless, defender of widows, this is God, whose dwelling is holy." So here's a statement for you. The place of your deepest wound can become the platform for God's greatest work. Say that to your neighbor. Say, neighbor, the place of your deepest wound can become the platform for God's greatest work. See, my father didn't have an example, but he had encounters. He didn't inherit manhood. God taught him. He didn't grow up under a father's roof. He grew under God's covering. See, the world calls us to look at things one way, but God calls us to look at things another way. See, the world calls that a disadvantage, but in the kingdom of God, we know that God takes a disadvantage and creates a message out of that stuff. See, but heaven calls it a setup for glory. Where the world sees an orphan, God sees an opportunity. So, Daddy, you didn't have a father, but God had you. You weren't shaped by absence. You were sculpted by presence. Number two, shaped by the hand of God, not the hand of man. And I wrestled with this because Pastor Adam and I were talking the other day, and there's a passage called Jeremiah 1:5. And when you read the passage within the context, it's a message that is given specific to Israel. But because we can understand how God functioned and worked, we can extrapolate a little understanding of this text that says, I knew you before I formed you in your mother's womb. Before you were born, I set you apart and appointed you as my prophet to the nations. And so we look at that, and we can't take all of that text and say, okay, it says there's a prophet of nations, because we can take that out of context, but there's a part that we understand, that there's a formation that happens, a wiring that happens when we're in the womb. And we can't say that it's not intentional. There's an intentionality behind, by the way we're wired, you know, from conception. This is where the argument happens, and where I had the tension that we had the discussion, my body, my choice. But there's something that's going on in that very body that God has blessed you with, to be the walking home as he's knitting in the womb. This unique individual. There's only one of you. And billions of people, there's only one of you that has to prove this uniqueness points to God. So God does his best work in hidden places. The ones overlooked by men are often the ones overfilled by God. See, in the absence of generational instruction, God became the potter. He taught him how to be a man. He taught Dr. Bernard how to be a father. He taught Dr. Bernard how to be a leader. He taught Dr. Bernard how to be a shepherd, not by tradition, but by transformation. Often we can get caught up in the church and get caught up in tradition, but there's something that is lost when you're too traditional that you lose out on transformational. See, while others were building careers, God was building a character. While others had example, my father had encounters. What he lacked in mentors, he made up for mountaintop moments with God. See, Dad, your story is proof that God can raise kings and queens from broken soil. Daddy, you were not a product of a system. You were the product of sovereignty. Number three, a father's life became God's sermon. I'm sorry. Number three, a father's life became God. Second Corinthians chapter 3, verse 3. And this is where Paul is having a conversation with the current church, and he's saying, look, basically your lifestyle is the expression of this salvation. It's how you live. It's written on us. And when I look at that, and he says, clearly you are a letter from Christ showing the results of our ministry among you. This letter was written not with pen and ink, but with the Spirit of the living God. It is carved not on tablets of stone, but on human hearts. And the Message Bible says this, your very lives are a letter that anyone can read by just looking at you. Christ himself wrote it, not with ink, but with God's living Spirit. Not chiseled in stone, but carved into human lives. And we published it. A father's life became God's sermon. You see, some men preach with microphones, others preach with their lives. See, people didn't just come to this church because of the message. They came because of the man God made. Daddy, your fruitfulness didn't just lead our family. It led souls to Christ. Your obedience opened altars. Your surrender built spiritual homes for the homeless. You showed us what it looks like when a man lets God lead. Every decision, and in doing so, your life became a walking testimony. Dad, you didn't just preach the gospel, you embodied it. You made holiness attractive and obedience contagious. I remember I'm leaning somewhere because, like I said, we cannot celebrate the man without understanding the God behind the man. So number four, the wound became the witness. 2 Corinthians chapter 12, verse 9, he says, my grace is sufficient for you, for my power is made perfect in you. So your greatest ministry will come from your greatest misery. That's what Rick Warren said. See, fatherless could make you angry. Fatherless could have made my dad angry. Fatherless might still be making you angry, no matter where you are in your life. But instead, let it make you available. What the enemy meant to use as trauma, God can use as training. See, the very gap that could have destroyed my dad became the gateway for generations. I said it again, the very gap that could have destroyed my dad became the gateway for many generations. And now look at what God has built, a family, a church, a legacy of faith that flows like a river from a place of once felt dry. This is significant for me. See, Dad, you taught us God doesn't waste wounds. He turns brokenness into a blueprint for deliverance. And number five, as I wrap this up, the God that fathered him is calling you. John chapter 1, verse 12, the New Living Translation said, but to all who believed in him and accepted him, he gave the right to become children of God. You may not know your earthly father, but your heavenly father knows you. See, because my father is not the hero today. In this story is God. God filled the void. God shaped the man. God wrote the sermon. And God is still saving people through his life. And now the God who did that for him is standing at the door of your heart. He's saying, let me in. Let me raise you. Let me redeem you. Let me be the father you never had or the one you always wanted. This is not just about my dad's birthday, but it's about your rebirth. So as we close, there's a reality that my dad has set the example for all of us, that there is no excuse. You're sitting in a vision placed in a man's heart that could have used every single statistic to express why he has not achieved what he achieved. He's a black man, a first generation immigrant from Panama. He grew up in the streets of Brooklyn. He didn't have a father. His mother was working all the time. He didn't have this. He didn't have that. But yet you're sitting in a place

So just imagine what can happen with you if you allow God to team up with your vision. Where could you be as an individual? Where could you be as a representation of Christ? Where could you represent Christ and culture unapologetically? All God is asking, he's knocking at somebody's heart today. Yeah, you have the father wound, but let him turn that into a testimony. Somebody might be in here and says, yeah, my dad had abandoned me. My dad has the same story. Once again, he removed all excuses for every single individual in this building to be successful. So yes, we celebrate the man of God, but we can't do it without giving credit to the God who filled the gap. We can't do it without giving credit to the God who made up the difference. We can't do it without giving credit to

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3: If you have your father, you might end up attracting the same man you said you'll never be into bed with. If you don't forgive your father, you might start finding yourself asking, okay, why am I always ending up with men that remind me of my father? And God wants to change your future. And sometimes changing your future starts with forgiving the past. And somebody might be in here and say, you know, as a man, I didn't have an example of what a father looks like. And I'm saying, look at Doc Renard. He can show you what, if you allow the God Almighty to step in and fill that gap, what you can accomplish. But as you're pondering, I ask that you stand. And as you stand, you may be here and feel unseen. You may be growing up without guidance, or you've been in church and you've never been fathered by God. Let today be the day that changes everything. He says, come to me, the Lord said, and I will give you rest. Not only will he give you rest, he will give you purpose. And not only will he give you purpose, he will give you his name. So I asked Dr. Renard if you would come up and pray for these individuals.
4: Right about now, a proud papa, you know that. They were planning, and Pastor Jamal was trying to figure out the guest speaker. I said, for your birthday. I said, no, I don't want a guest speaker, and I don't want to speak. It's called a setup. Didn't he do an amazing job? Too often, we judge the tree before the fruit. But Jesus said, you'll know the tree by the fruit. And it takes time for fruit to show up. But when it does, you can tell a lot about the tree. Wow. So what am I supposed to pray for? Yeah, I just, you know, gosh, if you surrender your life and trust, he'll guide you, he'll lead you. When your heart's desires become one with his desires, and his desires are simple. He wants you in relationship with him, and he wants you to flourish. And part of flourishing is about growing and learning and experiencing. Legacy is a tapestry of time and influence, interwoven with complexity and richness. And as we go through those interwoven threads of complexity and richness, we learn, we grow, we're shaped, we're fashioned into that tapestry known as legacy. And it's a wonderful place to be when you can look back at the journey and see what it means to trust God and to experience his promises. So he's still saying, go. And he's still not telling you where, because he simply wants you to trust him along the way. And that's how it works. So I want to pray for the seeds of vision that are resident in some of you in this building. I want to pray for the birthing of that vision that's resident inside of some of you. So let me pray for vision. Let me pray for those seeds that were sown so that they can take root, grow, and bear much fruit. And that your fruit can remain. Let's bow our heads. Heavenly Father, thank you.

0: Although you spoke these words to a nation in captivity, telling them that in spite of their context, to settle down, build houses, plant gardens, marry their children, and pray for the peace and prosperity of the very context that they're in, because you know the plans that you have for them. Plans to do them good and not evil, in spite of their context, to give them an expected end. That is my prayer. That today the excuses are removed and that vision is released. That the soil has been dealt with today. Those contaminants that Elder Poynter talked about removed and rebuked in the name of Jesus. And that soil purged. Good ground for great things to materialize, for incredible fruit to be experienced. Resurrect visions that were tossed aside because of disappointment and rejection. Bring back and restore the days of youthfulness and excitement and hope and creativity and innovation. I ask you, Father, to release a new anointing upon every life, every heart, every mind, and let them mark this day as a new beginning, as a new day. Bring revival, Father. I ask you and I thank you in advance for the fruit that will be born. In the name of Jesus. And anyone that is in agreement with this prayer, I want to hear a loud amen. Amen. And amen again. Come on, give God a good hand clap offering.
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4: Hi, Kevin McCullough. Do you have great memories of summer from your childhood? Summer to me was like, it was the best. It was what got me through the second semester of school. Everything I wanted to do, I just looked forward to so badly, and I couldn't wait until those days hit. And not just to be done with school, but to get to go to a Christian camp where I learned about Jesus. I grew in my faith, made great friends. To this day, some of my deep friends came from that time period of my life, and I experienced God in nature in a way that I just couldn't where I grew up. And I didn't grow up in the inner city, which is where a lot of kids that enjoy Angel Tree Camp are living, with parents who are incarcerated, but who have turned a page and say they want to do something different in their life than they have done in the past. In fact, they've completed the Angel Tree Bible study in the prison system, and they have requested for their children an opportunity to attend Angel Tree Camp. Friends, there's not a lot that we can do to sometimes have tangible impact on the crime and the situations that we face in the culture, but Angel Tree Camp is a solution that works in a profound way. Because children that get to go to Angel Tree Camp are changed forever. This is kind of how it works. They show up on the first day wondering if they're going to be the only one who has parents in prison. And at the end of day two, they've discovered that everyone at the camp is in the same situation they're in. But they're also enjoying nature and seeing stars and eating great food and having bonfires and learning about Jesus, some of them for the first time. Friends, make this possible for a child this year. 888-206-2794, 888-206-2794, 888-206-2794. Give a gift and help a child experience God this year. Go to thatkevinshow.com. Click the Angel Tree banner at the top of the page.
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9: Even I am he that blotteth out thy transgressions for mine own sake, and I will not remember your sins. So this is like, you know, there's a report card for your life.
10: Pastor Brett Metter assuring justification of the believer means just as if you've never sinned.
9: As a kid, I hated when report cards came out. But as a Christian, I love it because our report card is going to be good if you've been washed in the blood of Christ and had your sins nailed to the cross. He blots out your transgression, and your report card's going to come out looking good because he's merciful.
10: Malachi brings the Old Testament to a powerful conclusion, underscoring the justice of God. As Pastor Brett Metter delivers the final study and the last of our series on the prophets, he reflects on a call to believers to live faithfully, trusting that mercy will ultimately prevail and righteousness will reign. Looking forward to the return of the Lord in today's Word.
9: We saw, first of all, in chapter 1, verses 2 through 5, the denying of God's love. Wherein did you love us? And they were acting like God didn't love them. But also in verses 6 through 14, we saw, number 2, the defiling of God's table. They defiled the worship service in the temple. They were bringing defiled offerings, and it was abomination before the Lord. And the third part of this book, the devaluing of God's word, and that's chapter 2. Number 4, Malachi now calls them out for the deserting of their wives, to keep my D's going here, the deserting of their wives. Well, that brings us to the fifth section. So not only were they, you know, devaluing God's word, deserting their wives, but number 5, distorting the word of God, just kind of tweaking it to fit their fancy. Take a look here in verse 17. And it goes on, by the way, into chapter 3, all the way to verse 6. That's where we get the answer, the solution. But verse 17 is the problem. Says, you have wearied the Lord with your words. Yet you say, wherein have we wearied him? When you say, everyone that doeth evil is good in the sight of the Lord, and he that delighteth in them, or wherein the God of judgment. This is where there's that distortion of the word. It's like when Isaiah 5:20, this starts to make me think of Isaiah 5:20. Woe unto them that call evil good and good evil, that put darkness for light, light for darkness, that put bitter for sweet and sweet for bitter. But he goes on in chapter 3, verse 1. Behold, I will send my messenger, and he shall prepare the way before me, and the Lord whom you seek shall suddenly come to his temple. Even the messenger of the covenant whom ye delight in, behold, he shall come, saith the Lord of hosts. When the world gets to that place where good is being called evil and evil is being called good, the solution, well, there's two messengers that are mentioned here. Now this gets interesting. The distorting of God's word is sort of the last straw, it seems, before God says, I'm going to intervene. I believe that's true both when Jesus came the first time, but it's going to be even more true when he comes in the second coming. But what's interesting here is there's two messengers. Do you know who these messengers are? The first one, verse 1 of 3, behold, I will send my messenger and he shall prepare the way before me. We probably know who this is, right? Who's the one that prepared the way for the Messiah? John the Baptist. We know that. By the way, there's some really interesting stuff about John the Baptist that I think fits in with this Malachi passage. Matthew 11:9-10 says, but what went ye out for to see, when they went to go see Jay the Bee? A prophet? Yea, I send you more than a prophet, for this is he of whom is written, behold, I send my messenger before thy face, which shall prepare thy way before me. Here, you know, Jesus is quoting from Malachi, referring to John the Baptist. So we know this is really the messenger being talked about in chapter 3, verse 1. Now, all that to say, you know, with the people of Israel during Malachi's time, they got to that pinnacle of problems when they distorted God's word to mean things that it didn't. So the Lord says, that's when I'm going to send my messenger. He's going to prepare the way for messenger number two. At the end of verse 1, it says, he'll prepare the way before me, the Lord whom you seek shall suddenly come to his temple, even the messenger of the covenant. Which messenger do you think that is? Jesus, right. So the first one is John the Baptist. The second one is Jesus. And he's bringing the new covenant, which is the New Testament, the dedication there in the temple. By the way, if you remember Luke chapter 2, verses 25 through 40, there were two people that recognized Jesus as the Messiah there when he was dedicated in the temple. Simeon, the old guy, and Anna. Anna was also in her 80s. And they were waiting to see the Messiah. Those that seek him will find him, the Bible says. And these people saw this fulfillment here of chapter 3, verse 1, there when Jesus was brought to the temple. But back to point number 5 here, the distorting of God's word, the answer is to have Christ come, the living word, and be the answer. And it goes on in verse 2. But who may abide the day of his coming? And who shall stand when he appeareth? For he is like a refiner's fire and like a fuller's soap. Now this is where we have to discern. Are we talking about Jesus' first coming? Was there a gap between verse 1 and verse 2 when suddenly we're talking about this coming where no one's going to be able to stand when he appears? Most scholars believe now we're talking about his second coming. Remember, the Old Testament Jews, they didn't look at it as multiple comings. They thought it was just one coming of Jesus. But it was actually his first coming being prepared by John the Baptist, but his second coming is going to be very different than that, where people won't be able to stand. It'll be like a refiner's fire. That's the second coming. Verse 3 goes on, and he shall sit as a refiner and purifier of silver, and he shall purify the sons of Levi and purge them as gold and silver, that they may offer unto the Lord an offering in righteousness. Then shall the offering of Judah and Jerusalem be pleasant unto the Lord, as in the days of old, as in former years. And I will come near to you to judgment, and I will be a swift witness against the sorcerers, against the adulterers, and against the false swearers or liars, against those that oppress the hireling of his wages, the widow and the fatherless, that turn aside the stranger from his right and fear not me, saith the Lord of hosts. This is all what Jesus is going to do in his refining fire, second coming. Things will be purified during the second coming of Christ. Notice this list here. There's quite a list. First of all, sorcery. You've got adultery, liars, oppressing the employees, you know, people that work for you, not paying them well. Hopefully that's none of you. Orphans and widows, turning to the side of a stranger and not really fearing God. Those are the seven things the Lord's going to set right the Jews during the millennial kingdom. When he rules and reigns, he's going to wipe out all that stuff. And he's going to bring in righteousness. And look at verse 6. It says, "For I am the Lord, I change not. Therefore, you sons of Jacob are not consumed." The only reason you guys aren't wiped out right now is because I don't change. And I've made a promise that I keep. That's what he's saying. Aren't you thankful the Lord never changes? You can trust God. Hebrews chapter 13, verse 8. Jesus Christ is the same yesterday, today, and forever. I love James 1:17. Every good gift, every perfect gift is from above and comes down from the Father of lights. Check this out, the last part. With whom is no variableness, neither shadow of turning. Man, I love that. There's no variableness, no shadow of turning with our God. He's always the same. So far in Malachi, we see the denying of God's love, chapter 1, verse 2 through 5. You have the defiling of God's table, the devaluing of God's word, the deserting of their wives, and the distorting of God's word. And that brings us to number 6, the depriving of God's house. This has to do with the worship. And the Lord says, "You've deprived my house." Take a look, verses 7 through 12. They were depriving the house of God with their worship, especially in their tithes and offerings. That verses 7 all the way through verse 12, we looked at that in depth. So that's the depriving of God's house, verses 7 through 12, we looked at that. Number 7, the degrading of God's work. That's verses 13 through 18. Let's read. He says, "Your words have been stout against me, saith the Lord. Yet you say, what have we spoken so much against thee? Ye have said, it is vain to serve God. And what profit is it that we have kept his ordinance and that we have walked mournfully before the Lord of hosts?" And verse 15, "And now we call the proud happy. Yea, they that work wickedness are set up. Yea, even they that tempt God even are delivered." Interesting, they're basically saying, the people are like, serving the Lord is a waste of time. And that's just kind of a secular, worldly, godless sort of perspective. Why do you guys go to church on a Wednesday night? You could be sitting at home, watching TV here, going to your kids' sporting events. What a waste of time. Well, that's what the world says. That's what these Jews were saying during Malachi's time. Serving the Lord is a waste of time. Degrading God's work and anybody who was doing God's work or serving the Lord. You know, they were making statements like in verse 15. Here it says, be prideful and you'll be happier if you're prideful. And if you're into sin, you'll be all hooked up with money and popularity. That's kind of what it's saying here. Does this remind you? Remember the psalmist? I think it was Asaph who wrote the psalm, Psalm 73. And he talked about, you know, the wicked prospering. No, Lord, why do the wicked prosper? You know, here I am serving you, but they're the ones who are, why is Hollywood elites being blessed? Why do people that are corrupt and sinful make all the money and live in fancy houses? Why do the heathen rage, he said. But then in the middle of that chapter, Psalm 73, he said, when I thought to know this, it was too painful for me until I went into the sanctuary of God. Then I understood their end. And then he said, oh man. Once I understood their end, they might be living large with yachts and fancy houses now and wealth and popularity and fame and fortune. But then I understood their end. And he said, oh, I'm wicked to have even thought that way toward them. He should have been compassionate toward those people knowing that they were going to go to destruction. You know, the Bible says there is pleasure in sin for a season. Hebrews 11:24, by faith, Moses, when he was come to years, refused to be called the son of Pharaoh's daughter, living large in Egypt. Choosing rather to suffer affliction with the people of God, slaves, rather than to enjoy the pleasure of sin for a season. That's what Moses saw it as. I could live large in sin and have pleasure just for this short time. But he said, esteeming the reproach of Christ greater riches than the treasures in Egypt, for he had respect unto the recompense of reward. You know, right now there's all kinds of people that are successful, but the Bible says their end is not good. There is pleasure in sin for a season. But the end leads to destruction is what it says. Well, back to point 7. In verse 16, then they that feared the Lord spake often one to another, and the Lord hearkened and heard it. And a book of remembrance was written before him for them that feared the Lord, and that thought upon his name. And they shall be mine, saith the Lord of hosts. In that day when I make up my jewels, and I will spare them as a man spareth his own son that serveth him. Then shall you return and discern between the righteous and the wicked, between him that serveth God and him that serveth him not. There's coming of a day where the Lord's going to break out the book of remembrance. As it turns out, the Lord is scrapbooking. There's a book of remembrance. I don't have time to go into this the fullest, but the question is, what kind of a book of remembrance do you have? For the unbeliever, it's a book of everything you've done wrong, and it's detailed with horrible pictures and memory of all the bad things you've done. But if you're a believer and you're a Christian, then your scrapbook that God has is only the good things that you did. It's just that simple. There's scriptures that talk about this, like in Colossians 2:14, blotting out the handwriting of ordinances that was against us, the laws that went against us, which were contrary to us. And he, the Lord, took it out of the way when he nailed it to the cross. Isaiah 43:25 says, I am he that blotteth out thy transgressions for mine own sake, and I will not remember your sins. So this is like, you know, there's a report card for your life. I don't know about you guys, but when I was in school as a kid, I hated when report cards came out. I lived in total fear, especially those ones they'd mail to your parents. You never really knew when they were going to show up. But as a Christian, I love it because our report card is going to be good if you've been washed in the blood of Christ and had your sins nailed to the cross. He blots out your transgression, and your report card's going to come out looking good because he's merciful. But what else does the Lord collect, by the way, in his scrapbook? There's interesting things when you really read the Bible. Psalm 56:8, thou tellest my wanderings, put thou my tears in a bottle. Are they not in thy book? Lord, in his scrapbook, remembers your tears and your suffering and the hurts and the pains that you go through. The Lord says, I'm going to remember those. He remembers your hurts and your sufferings. He doesn't forget those things. Well, all that to say, they said, whatever. We don't care what God's work is. What a waste of time it is. And so that brings us to the last and final chapter of the last and final book of the Old Testament. And it's only 6 little verses long. And it says this in Malachi 4:1. For behold, the day cometh. What day do you believe that's probably speaking of? The day of the Lord. For the day cometh that shall burn as an oven, and all the proud, yea, and all that do wickedly shall be stubble. And the day that cometh shall burn them up, saith the Lord of hosts, that it shall leave them neither root nor branch. But unto you that fear my name shall be the Son of Righteousness arise with healing in his wings, and he shall go forth and grow up of calves on the stall. Interesting, the day of the Lord, stubble burns quick. The stuff that's evil and wrong in the day of the Lord, it's going to burn out quick and hot. That's what it's saying here. Verse 2 talks about the Lord's going to have healing in his wings. And there's a phrase you and I don't recognize when it says, you'll go forth and grow up as calves of the stall. That's an idiom that the Jews would use to talk about a healthy, well-fed cow or cattle that's in the stall that's healthy is the idea. The Lord's going to take good care of you. Verse 3, and he shall tread down the wicked, for they shall be ashes under the soles of your feet in the day that I shall do this, saith the Lord of hosts. So, you know, rule and reign is what he's going to do. Verse 4, remember ye the law of Moses, my servant, which I commanded unto him in Horeb, for all Israel with the statutes and judgments. Behold, I will send you Elijah, the prophet, before the coming of the great and dreadful day of the Lord. Now, we already read a little bit about this thing. And when did Elijah come? When did Elijah come? Has he come? Will he come? Is he going to come in the future? The answer is yes, yes, and yes. First of all, you have to remember, did Elijah ever see death? No. How many times is it appointed for a person to die? The Bible says once it's appointed for a man to die. Now, Jesus dealt with this. John the Baptist dealt with this. But there's some interesting, seemingly contradicted answers. Let me just go over this really quickly. This is kind of a fun thing about John the Baptist. In Matthew 11:12-15, it says, and from the days John the Baptist till now, the kingdom of heaven suffereth violence, and the violent taketh by force. For all the prophets and the law prophesied until John. This is, by the way, where Jesus basically calls John the Baptist the last of the Old Testament prophets. That's why we don't have prophets in the New Testament. These guys are done. We have a word of prophecy that can be given by any of the Christians in the New Testament. 1 Corinthians 12 talks about the manifestations of the Spirit, and a word of prophecy is different than these guys of the Old Testament. So Jabez, he's the last of the prophets. They prophesied until John. And check this out, verse 14. If you will receive it, this is Elias or Elijah, which was for to come. He that hath ears to hear, let him hear. So, man, Jesus is talking about how John the Baptist somehow is Elijah. Would you agree with that? Yes. But check out this in John chapter 1, verse 19 through 23. This is the record of John when the Jews sent priests and Levites from Jerusalem to ask him, "Who art thou?" And he confessed and denied not, but confessed, "I am not the Christ." And they asked him, "What then art thou? Are you Elijah?" And he said, "I am not." "Art thou that prophet?" He answered, "No." Then they said unto him, "Well, who art thou, that we may give an answer to them that sent us? What sayest thou of thyself?" And he said, "I am the voice of one crying in the wilderness, make straight the way of the Lord, as said the prophet Isaiah." Then Jesus said this mysteriously in Matthew chapter 17. His disciples asked him, saying, "Why then say the scribes that Elijah must come first?" They were teaching that, by the way, from Malachi, the Hebrew Bible. And Jesus answers to them, "Elijah truly shall come first and restore all things. But I say unto you that Elijah has come already, and they knew him not, but have done unto him whatsoever they listed. Likewise shall also the Son of Man suffer of them." Then the disciples understood that he spake unto them of John the Baptist. Huh? Is he or isn't he Elijah? Here's what, basically, when you put it all together. Elijah never died. He was taken up into heaven. But it seems that John the Baptist perhaps had the spirit of Elijah upon him in some sort of mysterious spiritual way. That's why Jesus, like, if you have ears to hear, and if you're heavy enough to really understand this, John the Baptist was Elijah, but Elijah's like, "I am not Elijah." But he had the spirit of Elijah in him and upon him. But it says he's going to come at the end and restore all things. Did John the Baptist do that? No. But Elijah's coming again. Did you know that? And we read that, by the way, in Revelation. In fact, this is just part of the story in Revelation chapter 11, verses 5 through 6. If these two witnesses are going to come, and check out what happens. One of them, I believe, is Elijah. The other, probably Moses. So in the tribulation period, these two prophets of the Old Testament are going to be on the scene. "And if any man will hurt them," the scriptures say, "fire will proceed out of their mouth and devour their enemies." Does that sound like Elijah? Kind of. He was into fire and killing people. "And if any man will hurt them, he must in this manner be killed." So barbecue. "These have power to shut heaven, that it rain in the days of their prophecy." Who shut the rains of heaven down? Elijah. "And also have power over the water to turn them to blood." Who was that? Moses. "And to smite the earth with all the plagues as often as they will." Moses. And now the story goes on. If you read through the rest of the book of Revelation in the tribulation period, the world hates these guys, but nobody can touch them. But eventually, finally, they will be killed in the streets of Jerusalem, and their bodies will be left there for days, and the world's going to celebrate their death. And they're going to be like, "Merry Christmas, the two prophets are dead." They'll give gifts one to another. In the tribulation, they'll be so happy these two guys are dead. They'll start giving gifts and celebrating. But then the guys come alive again as they've been laying in the street for 3 days. They're going to rise up and they'll say, "We're back." No, I just made that part up. But they will come back to life. Maybe Moses and Elijah. I wouldn't die on that battlefield. Some people say Enoch. And the reason Enoch was the last day's prophet, and he also didn't see death. There was mysterious circumstances around Moses' death, if you recall. There was a contending for the body of Moses between Michael the archangel and Satan. Remember that whole thing in the book of Jude? But that's a whole other story. But he says in verse 6, as we end, "And he shall turn the heart of the fathers to children and the heart of the children to their fathers, lest I come and smite the earth with a curse." What's the last word of the Old Testament? Curse. And it really is, because the law of the Old Testament shows that we cannot be good enough and that we are cursed with sin. What's the last phrase of the New Testament? I'll just tell you, "The grace of our Lord Jesus Christ be with you all. Amen." I like that. But without the heavy Old Testament, the New Testament won't be appreciated nearly as much as it could be. It's the black backdrop of our sin and depravity and the curse of sin that makes the New Testament come alive with joy, and that we're going to see just the joy of God's plan to save. Like, you know, the Old Testament to a real solid Bible-believing Christian is not an old, passed away, has been book. It's the first part of the story, and the New Testament is the next part that is connected to and joined together with the Old Testament. We need to see the connection. It's not the end of the old and the beginning of the new. They connect together.
10: 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Well, I have Pastor Brett with me now, and we've just concluded the last of the minor prophets, Malachi, which also happens to be the last book of the Old Testament. Brett, what would you like to leave our listeners with today?
9: Well, Kurt, I'd say this. Malachi ends the Old Testament with great expectation and anticipation. You know, he talks about the coming of Elijah, pointing to John the Baptist, who would prepare the way for Jesus. But the message underneath all of this is God hasn't changed. In Malachi 3:6, I am the Lord, I change not, which is such a great word of comfort in a changing world. I find that as I look around, you know, what's going on in the world, you can be easily shaken by uncertainty, but God's the same yesterday, today, and forever. And if you feel distant from God, Malachi would say, return to him and he'll return to you. The Old Testament closes with anticipation, and then the New Testament opens with fulfillment of that in Christ.
4: 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Next time, Pastor Brett will begin one of the most exciting books in the New Testament as we look at the Acts of the Apostles. 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
11: We're off to another warm start to what's going to be a hot day just before everything changes. You're going to see a high temperature this afternoon of 91 degrees with mostly cloudy skies this afternoon. That turns into showers and thunderstorms this evening and overnight tonight into the first part of the day tomorrow. And it comes with a big drop in temperatures. Tomorrow we're looking at a low of 58 and a high of just 65. I'm StormGuides.live meteorologist Stephen Parr.
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14: Pursuing God Moments with Pastor Donna Batiste. The doctrine of salvation. Salvation is the biblical truth that God rescues sinners from the power, penalty, and eternal consequence of sin through the atoning blood and finished work of Jesus Christ. In the Old Testament, God showed that sin could only be dealt with through the shedding of blood. Hebrews 9:22 declares, "Without the shedding of blood, there's no forgiveness of sins." Salvation has always been through the blood. In the New Testament, Jesus Christ becomes the perfect fulfillment of every shadow and symbol. John the Baptist proclaimed, "Behold, the Lamb of God who takes away the sins of the world." On the cross, his sacrifice removes sin, reconciles us to God, and opens the way to everlasting life. Have you received this salvation today?
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18: 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You either achieve the rank or you don't. 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
15: Stay informed. 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
19: 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Nowhere here is there a father, grandfather, or any other man mentioned, but rather two godly women. Later in chapter 3, we see that Timothy was influenced by the Holy Scriptures, not by nagging, comparing, name-calling, or unholy angry language, which we see too much of today, but by God's Word. This Mother's Day, to all the God-seeking moms out there, don't let the enemy fool you. 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

0: carry too many grocery bags at once, thinking you can handle it, and then, one bag breaks, another slips out of your hands, and everything's on the ground. 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
1: Let's look now at the book of Nehemiah. Nehemiah chapter 1, I'm going to read verses 1 to 3 as we sort of set the stage, and I'm reading from the New Living Translation. In late autumn in the month of Kislev, that's around November, December, in the 20th year of King Artaxerxes' reign, I was at the fortress of Susa. Hannah and I and one of my brothers came to visit me with some other men who had arrived from Judah. I asked them about how the Jews were doing who had returned there from captivity and how things were going in Jerusalem. So we talked about the first wave of the Jews returning under Zerubbabel, then under Ezra. How are they doing now? How are things going? They said to me, things are not going well. For those who return to the province of Judah, they're in great trouble and disgrace the wall of Jerusalem that's been torn down and the gates have been destroyed by fire. So here's Nehemiah living in the lap of luxury in a super cushy job, working for the king, and he hears this really bad news. How does he react? Well, he's deeply moved. And he realizes, God put me here for a reason. I can make a difference because I have the ear of the king. But before he does anything, he prays. Go back to Nehemiah 1, look at verse 4. When I heard this, Nehemiah says, I sat down and I wept for 4 days. I mourned and I fasted and I prayed to the God of heaven. I said, O Lord God of heaven, the great and awesome God who keeps his covenant of unfailing love and those who love him and obey his commands, listen to my prayer. Look down and see me praying day and night for your people Israel. I confess that we have sinned against you. Yes, even my own family and I have sinned. We have sinned terribly and not obeying your commands. Wow, what a prayer that is. There's a lot we can learn about prayer from that prayer. You want your prayers answered? Well, this prayer was answered. So what did he do? Let's see what we can learn together. First, he wept. First, he cared. Have you ever wept over the broken walls in your own life or in your family or over people you loved or others who have turned their back on God? So you start there. But here's some principles from his prayer that we can apply in our prayer. And if you're taking notes, here's point number one. He acknowledged the greatness of God. He acknowledged the greatness of God. Verse 5, O Lord God of heaven, the great and awesome God who keeps his covenant of unfailing love to those who love him and obey his commands. O great and awesome God. When you pray, remember who you're talking to. You're talking to the creator of the universe, the almighty God. And his riches are unsearchable and his power is unlimited. And he's literally listening to your prayer right now. So get that in mind, because sometimes we come to God with big problems, but we need to realize we come to God who's bigger than our problems. Number two, Nehemiah reminded God of his promises. He reminds God of the promises that he made. Was that to jog God's memory? Of course not. God doesn't need any help with his memory. But it's to remind himself of what God said. And I love to do this in prayer. I love to remind God of his promises and remind myself as well. So when I start to worry, Lord, you promised me in your word that I should not worry about anything, but I should pray about everything. And the peace of God that passes all understanding will guard my heart and mind in Christ Jesus. So immediately before I've even given the prayer, I'm reminding myself of the promise of God. And that immediately brings calm to my heart. Do you know what I'm talking about? Have you done this? And you realize, oh, wow, you know, the Lord is... is so powerful and he's going to help me through this. And there's so many promises like that found in the pages of scripture. Number three, Nehemiah confessed his personal sin. Look at verse 7. I confess that I've sinned against you. Yes, my own family and I have sinned. We've sinned terribly by not obeying your commands, decrees, and regulations. Wow. He says, we, my own family, I have sinned. But, you know, as you read the story of Nehemiah, you don't really read of him sinning. Now, he did, of course, sin. But my point is, he was quick to acknowledge his own responsibility. And that's something we don't like to do today. We like to blame everyone and everything for our problems. It's not my fault. It's the fault of that teacher. It's the fault of that parent. It's the fault of that boss. It's the fault of this. It's the fault of that. And all these people that we're having conflicts with, these people are all wrong. It's their fault. Did it ever occur to you, you're the problem? You seem to be the source of conflict at the heart of all of these issues. And you need to go and say, Lord, I have sinned. Because sometimes we'll hear a message and we'll say like this and say, oh, I wish so-and-so were here today. They really need to hear this message. Oh, yeah, okay. Well, guess what? You're here. This message is for you. Now, if you want to send a link to it to so-and-so, that's fine. Maybe they do need to hear it. But the point is, we're so quick. Oh, this person needs to hear that. And oh, that person needs to change this other thing. Maybe they do, but what about you? What do you need to change? See, Nehemiah starts with himself and acknowledges his sin. So sometimes we'll pray for someone to change. Lord, change my lousy husband. He's the worst. He just doesn't love me enough. He doesn't appreciate me. Just move in his life and maybe judge him a little and then change him. I don't know. Lord, this ungrateful wife of mine, change her. Get her to stop nagging me and bothering me. Well, Lord, change this, change that. Why don't you start by saying, Lord, change me and make me a better husband. Lord, change me, make me a better wife. See, God changed Nehemiah, and Nehemiah changed things. And I like that, because prayer will change things, but prayer can change you. So we have to start there. And so off Nehemiah goes now with a desire to serve God. And I love the fact that he prayed for days. He says in verse 6, look down, Lord, and see me praying day and night. Now, this isn't boasting. He's just saying, Lord, look, I'm praying. I'm doing what you told me to do. And if we miss everything else, let's not miss this. Whatever you're facing right now, whatever walls are falling down in your life or in the life of your family or in your job or with your friends, the first thing to do is go to God and call out to him. God says in Jeremiah 33:3, call to me and I will answer you and I will tell you great and mighty things that you do not know.
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1: Okay, so point number 4. Nehemiah was specific in his request to God. I love this prayer he prays. Very clear. Verse 10, Lord, please hear my prayer. Listen to the prayers of those who delight in honoring you. please grant me success today. Make the king favorable to me. Put it in his heart to be kind to me. So Nehemiah says, okay, Lord, I'm going to bet the farm. I'm going to go for this thing. And I'm going to go to the king and I'm going to ask for his help to basically underwrite this whole idea that I have to rebuild the walls of Jerusalem. And I'm going to ask you to touch his heart right now. So Lord, give me success. But don't miss the fact that before he prayed this specific prayer, he spent time waiting on the Lord, seeking the face and the heart of God. And I think when you spend time in scripture and spend time in God's presence, it will change the way that you pray and it will change what you pray for. And Nehemiah certainly shows that in this prayer that he prays, Lord, give me favor. So he's going to go to the king and he's going to say, I want to build a wall and you're paying for it. You're going to pay for it. What do you think of that, king? But that's exactly what he did. And he went to the king with this request. And of course, as we're going to see as we get into this book, he faced a lot of opposition as he undertook this project. And he faced difficulties and he faced challenges. And when you're doing something for God, you better expect opposition. Some of you would say, Greg, I get tempted all the time. These bad thoughts come to my mind. These challenges come. The persecution comes. What am I doing wrong? Maybe you're doing something right. See, the fact is, when you're serving God, you're going to face opposition. And that opposition is a confirmation you're on the right path, not on the wrong one. Right? So, get ready for it. And that's what Nehemiah faced. So, in conclusion, let's make a commitment. Let's make a commitment to pray for revival in our own life and pray for revival in our nation. As I said in the beginning, it starts with us. The title is Revival Starts Here. One other thing I would bring up is in Nehemiah 7:3, it says that they were to appoint the residents of Jerusalem to act as guards, everyone on a regular watch. Some will serve at sentry posts and some in front of their own homes. So here's the point. As they're putting the plan together, Nehemiah doesn't just hire a bunch of people to do it. He says, everybody is going to do this. We're all going to do it. See, I mean, sometimes we may say, you know, I go to the church and it's the job of the pastors to do this and the job of the staff to do this other thing. Yeah, well, they have their roles and their positions and they're here to serve you, but we all have a part to play. We are the church. We are the body of Christ. You're a part of this. I'm a part of it. We're all a part of it. And so you need to say, Lord, what role do you want me to play? And it will change the whole way you look at church. You know, and you'll come and say, oh man, I've got this role and I take this seriously and this is what I do for God's kingdom. And then one day after a time of service, someone comes and says, man, I see you're really faithful in these things. And we have this other thing we're wondering if you'd be willing to help with. I'd love to help with that. And then a little time goes by and someone says, man, we'd like you to do this other thing. You know, one opportunity opens up after another. I remember when I was very new Christian and I was going to Calvary Chapel of Costa Mesa. And I wanted to serve the Lord, so I went into Pastor Chuck's office. I was so bold, I wanted an appointment with Pastor Chuck. So I sat down, I said, hi, Chuck, I'm Greg Laurie, and I want to serve God. And I was thinking maybe Chuck would say, well, Greg, why don't you speak next Sunday morning? Or, you know, who knows? Who knows? And Chuck just said to me, oh, that's nice. Greg, why don't you go see Romaine? Now, I didn't know who Romaine was. But Romaine, his name was Laverne Romaine. Now you know why he went by Romaine. He hated it when people called him Laverne. So Romaine used to be in the Marine Corps, and he was a drill sergeant. And he loved to whip young guys into shape. So I went to Romaine, and I said, hi, Romaine, Pastor Chuck sent me to you because I want to serve the Lord. Romaine knew exactly what that meant. Free janitorial service for the next 6 months. That's exactly what I did. Here's a broom. Go sweep. Go clean up. Do this, do that. And they just had me do, I'm in the bathroom cleaning things. I want to serve God. Exactly. They were saying, if you want to serve God, be faithful in the little things and greater opportunities will open up for you. And if we're not willing to do those little things, why would God want to give us greater things to do? See, you're never too small for God to use. You're only too big. But if you're willing to say, I'll serve wherever, you'll see what a blessing it is. And so notice how everybody was given a job to do in front of their own homes. It starts with you. You can talk all day about, well, the

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4: Right.
3: I've never heard anybody say, yeah, we'll give it a try. Everyone seems sincere at the altar, and yet they say nearly half of marriages end in divorce.
4: Yeah.
3: What's the reason I do becomes I'm done?
4: Wow. You know, Dave, I heard a stat the other day that said that the more you spend on your wedding, the higher the chances are that your marriage could end up in divorce. Now, I know someone's alarmed right now. Maybe they spent too much on their wedding and they're concerned about their future. Don't be, because that's why I've written a brand new book called Am I Doing This Right? To help you be certain that you are building your marriage on the right foundation. But here's the problem. I think that sometimes people think more about the wedding than they do the marriage, or they put more attention on their house than they do on their home. You know, when Kathy and I got married back in the early 70s, it was a classic hippie wedding. I'm still embarrassed by the horrible tuxedo that I chose to wear, though Kathy was a vision of beauty wearing the same bridal dress her mother wore when she was married. Huh. We didn't spend much on the wedding. I think the whole wedding cost, I don't know, $80 or so. But 52 years later, our marriage is strong and vibrant. And I love my wife more today than I did on the day that I married her. But it's because we built our marriage on Christ, and we built our marriage on biblical principles. And I want to share with you some of the things that we've learned together in this brand new book that we're offering to you now that we're calling Am I Doing This Right? Subtitled God's Design for Relationships That Last. So maybe I'm talking to someone out there with a strong marriage. I think if you get a copy of this book, it'll strengthen what is there. I might be talking to somebody that has a marriage that is unraveling. I think this book could be very timely and very helpful to you. Or maybe I'm talking to someone that's going to get married. Wow, it'd be good to start getting these principles into play as you prepare yourself for the second most important decision of your life, and that is who you're going to marry. The first most important decision, of course, is your relationship with Christ. So get a copy of this new book, Am I Doing This Right? God's Design for Relationships That Last.
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0: Well, next time, more important insight from the book of Nehemiah. We'll see there's a time for prayer and contemplation, and there's a time for action. That's next time. But before we go, we talked about revival today. Pastor Greg closes by helping us rededicate ourselves to that goal.
1: Lord, we pray for revival. Let it start with us. Let it start with me. Lord, we admit we fall short. We acknowledge that perhaps we have left our first love. We don't do those things we once did. Help us to do them again as you tell us to, Lord. Help us to have a passion for prayer, a hunger for the Word of God, a desire to be a functioning, living part of your church. And we pray that you will bless us and lead us and guide us and use us in our communities, in our state, in our nation. Lord, we pray that you will send a spiritual awakening to the United States of America, that you'll move in Washington, D.C. and bring people to you, Lord. Bring people to repentance. Republicans, Democrats, independents, just bring people to Jesus. That's the most important thing of all. More important than anything else. You can do this. You've raised this nation up, Lord, to be a light to the world. Imagine a world without America, how you've used us. But Lord, we've forgotten you, but you have not forgotten us. Send a revival to America. And let it start with us, right here, right now. In Jesus' name we pray.
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2: Wednesday, May 20th, President Trump gets primary wins in Kentucky, Georgia, Alabama, and Texas. Hot Air states, the president is enormously effective at getting his candidates over the line. Now, on to November. Vice President Vance says the president is still pursuing a diplomatic deal with Iran, but remains locked and loaded to restart the military campaign if nuclear talks collapse. The Senate has advanced legislation aimed at ending U.S. military involvement in Iran, allowing the chamber to take up debate and to prepare for a final vote. Republican leadership is expected to oppose the final passage, and even if it did pass, a veto from the president. The U.S. and Cuba holding talks with a $1 million aid offer for incentives and reforms. The aid would be distributed by Catholic Relief and Samaritan's Purse. Police say a 56-year-old woman fell through a manhole near 52nd Street in New York Monday after getting out of her car. She was found unconscious and pronounced dead. It seems from a video, a multi-axle truck had dislodged the manhole cover. Knicks and Yanks win, Mets lose. Stay tuned for The Verse and Dr. Stanley next on WMCA.
4: We're off to another warm start to what's going to be a hot day just before everything changes. We're going to see a high temperature this afternoon of 91 degrees with mostly cloudy skies this afternoon. That turns into showers and thunderstorms this evening and overnight tonight into the first part of the day tomorrow. And it comes with a big drop in temperatures. Tomorrow we're looking at a low of 58 and a high of just 65. I'm StormGuides.live meteorologist Stephen Parr.
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8: Pursuing God Moments with Pastor Donna Batiste. The doctrine of salvation. Salvation is the biblical truth that God rescues sinners from the power, penalty, and eternal consequence of sin through the atoning blood and finished work of Jesus Christ. In the Old Testament, God showed that sin could only be dealt with through the shedding of blood. Hebrews 9:22 declares, without the shedding of blood, there is no forgiveness of sins. Salvation has always been through the blood. In the New Testament, Jesus Christ becomes the perfect fulfillment of every shadow and symbol. John the Baptist proclaimed, "Behold, the Lamb of God who takes away the sins of the world." On the cross, his sacrifice removes sin, reconciles us to God, and opens the way to everlasting life. Have you received this salvation today?
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2: Kevin Cottrell, Coffee with Kevin. 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
10: God knows what's in every person's mind. God knows that the person who wants a relationship with you is either good for you or not good for you. He knows that every deal that gets offered you is either good or bad. He knows which way you and I to walk. He knows when we're coming to the fork of the road. He's willing to show us which way to go. We all need guidance every single day. It is a very foolish person who attempts to live their life without the guidance of Almighty God.
11: When you start out on a trip, it's good to know what to expect along the way. Your journey with the Lord is like that. Today on In Touch, the teaching ministry of Dr. Charles Stanley, will continue our focus on walking in step with God. As Dr. Stanley's message lists several things that are always available to us when we obey the Lord.
10: Well, there's a whole lot more to the Christian life than most people realize. And oftentimes when a person gets saved, they either fill out a card or walk down an aisle or go in the back room somewhere and finally they're baptized. And so they just sort of leave them there. And most of us would probably say that's what happened to us. No one sat down and said, now that you've received Jesus Christ as your Savior and Lord, here's what you can expect. So let's say, for example, that you've trusted Jesus as your Savior, and here you are, maybe a young Christian, maybe you've been one a long time. And the only thing you've ever done really is sort of go to church, maybe read your Bible a little bit and pray some and maybe give a little bit. But what should you be able to expect? What should you be able to anticipate when you trust the Lord Jesus Christ as your personal Savior? When you become a Christian, what can you anticipate? What does God say? So that's what I want to answer in this message. What can you anticipate? How God can work in your life once you trust Him as your Savior? He says He saved us, so He's our Savior. He's our Lord and our Master. He's our guide. This is what you and I can anticipate once we receive Him as our personal Savior. And so the first word is an intimate relationship. That is, when He saves us, what is it He's after? He says, for example, that He predestined that you and I would be conformed to the likeness of His Son. And he says several times in different ways, I and my Father are one. You remember, for example, in Mark, the first chapter and the 35th verse, the Bible says, a great while before day, Jesus was out in the mountain praying. What was he doing? Talking to the Father, listening to the Father, sensing the Father's love, sensing the Father's guidance in his life. They had that awesome sense of oneness. The Father and the Son had that kind of relationship. And he prays, for example, that you and I would have that kind of relationship with him in his prayer in the 17th chapter of John. Intimacy is an awesome thing because it really reaches the stage of being beyond our description. How do you explain love? If you can explain love, more than likely you've never been loved and never loved anybody. It's beyond human explanation. And to think this, that God loves you and me, and watch this, this is a sinless, holy, righteous God who's perfect in all ways, that he loves you and me perfectly, sinlessly, absolutely, totally, eternally, and unconditionally. You can't explain that. Those words just give you aspects of it to say how impossible it is to put in words the Father's love. So what does he want? He saves us in order, listen, to develop this relationship with us. Why else did he create the world? He didn't have to create it. In other words, he could have thought it all in his mind. Why did he create us? He didn't need us. He can do anything in all things. He created you and me because he wanted to express his love. He had something within him. He wanted to express it. And he wanted us to understand who he is and to worship him and to love him and in likewise to love one another. So what can you and I expect? We can expect when we trust him as our Savior to begin developing this awesome sense of intimacy with him. The second word I want you to notice is this. And that is clear guidance. Because every single one of us need it every day of our life. You and I face decisions daily. And sometimes the decision's rather simple. Many times it's not. Sometimes we have to make big decisions, life-changing decisions. We need guidance beyond our understanding. We all need guidance every single day. It is a very foolish person who attempts to live their life without the guidance of Almighty God. So when you and I walk in step with him, we have the right to anticipate, to expect, because he's made some promises. Well, let's turn to a few of them, if you will. Let's go back, if you will, to a verse that you know well in Proverbs chapter 3. But sometimes it's good for us to look at a passage of Scripture, and I do this for myself. I may know the passage by heart, but sometimes I just want to read it because I want to look at the words again. You know this passage in Proverbs chapter 3, verse 5 and 6. Listen to what he says, but look in your Bible and look at these words. Here's what he says. He says, trust in the Lord. Not just hope in him, trust in him. Trust in the Lord, what? With all your heart. Not just here today and gone tomorrow, maybe here. Trust in him with all your heart. Not trust in him a little bit and go call your friend. Trust in him with all your heart. Lean not to your own understanding. If you lean to your own understanding, you're going to reason things and you're going to make mistakes because we don't have all the facts. Only God has all the facts and all the truth about all things. Lean not to your own understanding. In all your ways, in every circumstance, he says, in all your ways, acknowledge him. Seek his wisdom. Seek his guidance. Listen to him. Wait upon him and he will direct your path. Only, listen, wise men and women. Anyone who is walking with the Lord is going to be continually seeking his guidance and direction. You meet someone, for example, they ask you a question. And oftentimes, instantly, I find myself saying, now, Lord, show me exactly how to answer this. Because it's a crucial question to them. Or something that they believe that oftentimes is not true. I'm seeking God's guidance. There's those instantaneous times when we need his guidance. Then there are those big questions that we may ask for a week or a month or whatever it might be, seeking his guidance and direction. And there's some decisions. People say, well, I'll just flip a coin. Sometimes that can be suicide. Now, listen, first of all, when I hear Christians say, well, it's just a matter of luck, and I want to say, brother, you're out in left field somewhere, because for the believer, there's no such thing as luck. The Bible says that God rules all things. So if you and I go in by luck, What that means is I'm just floating around out here. It just depends on how things happen. We have the promise of clear guidance in that scripture. Look, if you will, let's see. The fourth chapter of Proverbs. I'm going to give you a couple of verses here. Look at this 10th verse in the fourth chapter of Proverbs. Here's what he says. He says, "Hear, my son, and accept my sayings." And watch this. "And the years of your life will be many." He says, "Listen to what I'm saying. The years of your life will be many. I have directed you in the way of wisdom." And remember what we said in passages before? He says, wisdom will guide us to do what? Make our days profitable and our years more fruitful. "And the years of your life will be many. I've directed you in the way of wisdom. I have led you in upright paths. When you walk, your steps will not be impeded. And if you run, you'll not stumble." That is, he says, when you walk in him, nothing's going to be able to hinder you. If something slows you up for a reason, God has allowed it for a reason. When you and I walk in step with him, he's going to guide us every step of the way. Now, you're seeking God's guidance and you already have your mind made up, you're wasting your time. Only he knows what's at the end of the path you're about to take. Only he knows what's going to happen in your marriage if you marry the wrong person over here. Only he knows where you're going to be financially if you do something that's foolish in your finances. God is the one who has wisdom to show us what to do, where to do, how to do it, and when to do it. He will never lead you to go the wrong way. He will never direct you in such a way that is not pleasing to him. He's not going to lead you along a path where you're going to trip and stumble and fall and destroy your life. We can anticipate his divine guidance in every single aspect of our life if we are walking in obedience to him. The third word I want you to notice here is this. And that's a phrase, is his adequate provision. And so when we think in terms of walking in step with him, what does that mean? Well, in the sixth chapter of Matthew, if you want to turn there for a moment, and because a lot of people are worried, they're anxious, suppose this happens and suppose that happens. So listen to what he says. And you say, well, that was a long time ago. That was hundreds, a couple of thousand years ago. Listen, it was worse for them then than it is for us now by far. And here's what he says in the 25th verse. "For this reason, I say to you, do not be worried about your life as to what you'll eat or drink, nor what you're going to put on, what you're going to wear. Is not life more than food and the body more than clothing? Look at the birds of the air. They don't sow nor reap nor gather in the barns, and yet your heavenly Father feeds them. Are you not worth much more than they?" Then he talks the flowers of the field and so forth. Then he says, in the 31st verse, "Do not worry then, saying, what will we eat, what will we drink, what are we going to wear? The Gentiles, that is, the unbelievers, eagerly seek all these things, for your heavenly Father knows that you have need of these things. But seek first his kingdom and his righteousness, and all these things will be added to you." That is, walk in his will and his way. Don't worry about tomorrow, for tomorrow will take care of itself. Each day has enough trouble of its own. What is he saying? He's saying, listen, he's going to provide for us. Now, I want you to see something here. He says he's going to provide for us. The second thing I want you to see here in this same area is he says, through the Apostle Paul, "My God will supply how much of your needs? All your needs. All your needs according to his riches in glory." Well, most of the time we want to put that in a monetary capacity. All my needs are not financial. We all have physical needs, emotional needs, financial needs, needs in our relationships. We have all kind of needs. He says, "My God will supply all your needs according to his riches and glory," which means, I'm glad he put that part in there. Most people stop when they read "all my needs." He says, according to his riches and glory. What does that mean? It means this. First of all, his resources are inexhaustible. But he says, according to his riches. Now, how do we tap into his riches? I only tap into his riches when I follow him. That is, when he's my Savior, I have the right to tap into his riches, whatever that is. If it's something emotional that I need, something physical I need, something material I need, according to his riches in glory, his riches in glory, listen, can only be tapped by his children. And when you and I are out of step with him, it's like your credit cards run out. You begging and pleading for God to do something and you're walking in sin, forget it. The reason God doesn't bless, somebody says, well, I know some folks who are being very blessed, and they're living in sin, and you don't know what else is going on in their life. You only know what's on the surface. Only know what's on the surface. It's after they have a calamity. It's after all you know what breaks loose in their life that all of a sudden you say, oh, yeah, well, they weren't getting along so well after all. He promises this. Now, watch this. He promises that, he says, don't worry. I'm going to meet your needs. But then he goes a step further. Now, I want you to look in 2 Corinthians, if you will, and look in chapter 9. And most people are not interested in this, but this is what you and I have a right to expect and anticipate this when you and I are walking in step with him. Not only is he going to meet our needs, and he's going to meet them adequately, but look in 2 Corinthians chapter 9, verse 6. He says, now this I say, he who sows sparingly is going to reap sparingly. He who sows bountifully is going to reap bountifully. That if I give more, I'll receive more. If I give less, I receive less. Each one must do as he's purposed in his heart, not grudgingly or under compulsion, for God loves a cheerful giver. Then he says, and God is able to make all grace abound to you, so that always having all, look at this, always having all sufficiency in everything, you may have an abundance for every good deed, which is saying you're going to have enough to give to others to help them. Now, that's the promise. That's what you and I can anticipate. Somebody says, well, I can't afford to give anything because I don't have anything. The reason you don't have anything is because you're not giving anything. And you see, unwise people don't get that. They don't understand that. Think, well, now how can I give something when I have almost nothing to give? Here's what he says. You sow sparingly, you reap sparingly. You don't give anything, don't expect God. Don't anticipate God blessing you when you, and your excuse is, well, you know, I don't have anything to give. Everybody has something to give. Everybody. You say, well, what? You say, what? I bet you have a dollar. You say, well, a dollar's not much. That's not the question. The question is, I give something. And it isn't just money. I give my time to help this person. I give my love for them because they're going through a difficult time. I give my encouragement to them because they're very discouraged at this point in their life. Given it shall be given to you, good measure, pressed down, shaken together, he says. You and I have the right to expect God to supply all of our needs. Now, remember this, I have the right to expect him to supply all of my needs, but it's none of my business by whom, through whom, or what way he supplies them. And oftentimes, it's ways that we never expect. So he says he's ready to provide our needs, but we have a responsibility, as he says here, we have a responsibility to give. Given it shall be given to you, good measure, pressed down, shaken together. Now, if I was sitting here this morning and I had some need, and I heard this, I could do one of two things. I could say, well, now, he doesn't have any needs. You don't know whether I do or not. Secondly, he just doesn't know how bad off I am. I don't have to know. God knows. You see, the truth is, we argue with God. You know what? You're going to lose every time. You're going to lose arguing with a God who, listen, who loves you, who wants the best for you. Listen, who wants a relationship with you? Who will guide you? Who will provide for you? Why argue with him? We can expect him to provide our needs. Well, not only that, the Holy Spirit, our helper. Now think about this. When you trusted Jesus Christ as your personal Savior, the Holy Spirit came into your life and sealed you forever as a child of God. You can't be lost. You say, well, you mean to tell me that I can live like the devil and go to heaven? Listen, if you are a believer and you're living in sin, the chastising hand of God is coming. If it hasn't already arrived, don't look over your shoulder because it is coming. Is that God being mean to us? No, it's God loving us. He chastises us to get us back in line so we can walk in his will so he can bless us. And so the Holy Spirit is there to do a number of things, a number of scriptures I could give you here. And for example, in the 8th chapter of Romans, he says, if you don't have the Spirit of God, you're none of his. And then he says, for example, in Romans chapter 8, verse 26, he said, oftentimes you and I don't even know how to pray. Situations and circumstances we can't explain. So he says, the Holy Spirit, he, listen, will pray through us and utter through us groanings, which we don't understand. We cry out to God and ask for His guidance and direction sometime when we don't really know how to pray. He says the Holy Spirit is there to help us. He says, for example, in 1 Corinthians, the 2nd chapter, that He's the one who gives us discernment. Now listen, discernment is the ability and the capacity to see things as they are, not as they appear to be. When we hear some of these people talking, then listen, the Spirit of God within you will give you discernment to know, are they telling the truth or are they not telling the truth? And when you and I, for example, get in the Word of God, who is it that helps us understand the Word? It's the Spirit of God that gives us discernment to understand what He's saying. A discerning spirit is a gift of God. And it's in the discernment of the Holy Spirit, whether it's interpreting the Word of God, or listen, or interpreting what somebody's really saying and what is their heart. Lip service is cheap. Heart, soul, body into what you believe is something entirely different. That's the work of the Spirit. He says also in John, the 14, 15, 16 chapters, He says that He, listen, He is our teacher. He's the one who teaches us the truth. It may be the voice of a man, a physical messenger, but it's God who does the teaching. The Spirit of God within us gives us understanding and helps us to know how to apply it to our life. One of His responsibilities, here in John also He says, is to convict us of sin. When you're a believer and you start sinning against God, the Spirit of the Holy God that you and I serve is going to convict us of that sin. Now you can sin and sin and sin and sin and sin until your conscience becomes quieter and quieter and quieter and quieter. Then you're in real trouble. The Holy Spirit is our helper. You and I are dependent upon Him every single day of our life. He is the one who, listen, who gives us divine, spiritual, and physical energy to do what the Lord Jesus has called us to do. You can't do without Him. You can't understand John 3:16 apart from the Holy Spirit. When you got saved, listen, who do you think helped you understand what it meant to confess your sins, repent of your sins, and receive Jesus Christ, and how His death at the cross could provide for your forgiveness? It was the Spirit of God. What we can expect, we can anticipate the awesome work of the Holy Spirit in our life.
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18: When did feelings convey the truth? Not very often. Here's how rich you are. The God who spoke the worlds into being. The God who owns the cattle on a thousand hills. He says, the silver and gold is mine, says the Lord. Every single thing in existence is owned and possessed in totality by God. God the Father, God the Son, God the Holy Spirit, Jesus Christ, who owns it all, lives within you and is chosen to live and express His life through you. What in the world are you worried about? And if you yield to your feelings, you'll never do too much in life. Christ is living within you. He who owns it all has it all. And He knows exactly how much to release in your life and through your life. Your Father owns it all. Your Savior owns it all. The one who indwells you and loves you and loves you enough to have died for you has chosen, listen, not only to sit at the Father's right hand and intercede for you, He's chosen to come live within you to see to it that everything you'll ever need will always be there right on time. Friend, the next time you look in the mirror and you get a sad face, you just remember who's on the inside of that body of yours. Christ in you. He says, Christ in you, the hope of glory.
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4: We're off to another warm start to what's going to be a hot day just before everything changes. We're going to see a high temperature this afternoon of 91 degrees with mostly cloudy skies this afternoon. That turns into showers and thunderstorms this evening and overnight tonight into the first part of the day tomorrow. And it comes with a big drop in temperatures. Tomorrow we're looking at a low of 58 and a high of just 65. I'm StormGuides.live meteorologist Stephen Parr.
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21: Eight. Hi, Kevin McCullough. I don't know what childhood was like for you, but for me, there were two big things on the calendar every year that I couldn't wait to get to. In the fall, I couldn't wait till Christmas break and Christmas Day. It was the celebration of everything good about Jesus coming to earth and having some time off from school. And in the spring, I couldn't wait until we were done with the school year so that I got to go to a Christian camp where I made friends that I still have to this point in life, where I got to eat some of the most delicious food I've ever had. I got to experience bonfires and see the stars at night, study the Bible lakefront as the sun would set, and be part of meaningful teaching and learning about my faith. This was my experience as a young person going to a Christian camp when I was little. And now my kids get to go to those as well, and they look forward to them every year. It's just the most fun thing. And when Angel Tree from Prison Fellowship came to me and said, Kevin, we would like to provide that same experience for about 162 kids that would not have that experience otherwise because their parents are incarcerated. Their parents went to prison for crimes that they committed, but now their parents have completed a Bible study in prison and have requested the opportunity for their child to go to a Christian camp, maybe break the cycle of crime in their family. I said, how can I help? And they said, Kev, just tell people about Angel Tree. For $200, you can give one of these children a full week of camp, a full week of camp with all that included for just $200. And friends, you're going to be introducing them to Jesus, many of them for the very first time. 888-206-2794. These kids desperately need Angel Tree Camp this summer. Will you provide it for one? 888-206-2794, 888-206-2794, 888-206-2794, or go to thatkevinshow.com and click the Angel Tree banner at the top of the page.
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24: Soul care is birthed out of the six rhythms that Jesus himself practiced to fill up during his time here on earth. And if Jesus himself understood that he had human capacity and he had to honor that human capacity, though he was fully God, he was fully man, how much more do we have to have the humility to say, I have a human capacity and I need to honor that?
23: 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This is Focus on the Family with Jim Daly, and we're so glad that Deborah Falada is back with us to continue the conversation, offering thoughts like you just heard. We're looking forward to hearing more from her about self-care and how to do that well as a believer. Your host is Focus President and author Jim Daly, and I'm John Fuller.
25: John, last time Deborah began describing some life-giving habits that we as Christians particularly should engage, and they're outlined from Scripture. I was really enthralled with it. I mean, thinking about how Jesus modeled the things that we should be doing, including nourishing our bodies, making sure we get the right amount of sleep, filling our own well so we could fill the well of others, mm-hmm. right? That yeah. is a deeply spiritual message. And I'm looking forward to getting back to today, and we're going to cover the next three out of her great book, Soul Care.
23: It's a terrific resource, and the full title of the book is Soul Care: Find Life-Giving Rhythms, Live Restored, Avoid Burnout, and Discover Unspeakable Joy. 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
25: And we started this conversation last time, so if you missed it, get a hold of us. We can get an audio copy to you, or you go to the website, download it that way, or the
23: mobile app is terrific.
25: Yeah, it's a good way to do it. There. So that's what I typically listen is mm-hmm. Through the app. Deborah, welcome back. Good to have you here.
5: Good to be back as always.
25: It's so fun. I got to brag on your beautiful family because they came with you this time, and I think it's the first time you've been here several times.
5: Yeah, I've been here a lot. This is their first time in Colorado Springs, and especially at Focus on the
25: Family.
5: Well,
25: give them a shout out. Give them the first names and say hi to them
5: because
25: that's fun.
5: I have with me Ella, my oldest. Then Elijah, Ezra, and Ethan, and of course my husband's here with us too.
25: That is so good that you guys came out together. All right, we talked about some of the rhythms last time. You identified six rhythms or lifestyle choices in your book, and how Jesus modeled these for us. Quickly, what are the six rhythms? And we'll jump into what I think will be four.
5: Number three. Yeah. The first is nourish our bodies, and how we can honor our bodies with a proper nutrition, hydration, and movement, just like Jesus did, taking care of our temples. The second one is about rest and making sure that we trust God when we lay down and sleep and realize that we can only do what we can do, and our body needs to be energized by rest, and how important that is in being a healthy person. The third one is protect, and it talks about setting healthy boundaries like Jesus did. Sometimes we think of Jesus as someone who always said yes, but that's not actually the case. The fourth one is connect, to make sure that we are engaging in life-giving relationships. The fifth one, which I'm excited to talk about, is savor. And it's about enjoying life and being present in it. And then the sixth one is tune in. Be aware of what's going on underneath the surface of your life emotionally.
25: You know, I'm going to go back to something from last time because you sparked a thought for me when it comes to rest. The level of anxiety and depression in the country right now, especially North America, all of us, is so high, particularly in young people. The idea that we need to be okay with what happened today and trust God is so critical.
5: You're right.
25: I mean, to trust God, to say, okay, Lord, I'm going to lay my head on the pillow tonight, and whatever is, and I believe in you, I trust in you fully. That should give you a good night's sleep.
5: Yeah. I think the higher our level of trust, the easier it is for us to rest. And if that's not the case, like we talked about earlier, struggling with insomnia, that means there must be something going on underneath the surface that I need to identify and deal with.
25: Mm-hmm. Let's move to protect, which is that next one. You did some research for the book that caught you by surprise, how people viewed boundaries as a bad thing.
5: Yeah.
25: Because, you know, there is no literature psychologically. I'm thinking of the book Boundaries by our good friends.
5: Right.
25: Boundaries are a good thing. Why do we say or think they're bad things?
5: I think we have an unhealthy definition, a wrong definition of boundaries. We just assume that boundaries just means saying no to people in need. And we assume that Jesus didn't have boundaries because he always said yes. And good Christians should always say yes. We shouldn't say no. But that's not actually the case, first and foremost, and that's not how Jesus lived. When I look through the gospel, through the lens of soul care, I was shocked at how frequently Jesus said things like, no, and not yet. It's not my time. No, I'm not going to do it this way. I'm actually going to do it this way. No, I'm not going to go to that town. I'm going to go to the next town. He wasn't under the obligation of man. His number one priority was to do what God has called him to do. And when I think of boundaries, I think of the word protect, because it's the way that we protect our calling, what God has called us to do. So it's a really important part of being healthy.
25: Let me make sure we have this in a practical way. I can remember Jean when she was at UC Davis, she was doing a chemistry degree pre-vet and, you know, had a load that she was carrying, and she was going to a church there, and the pastor had asked her if she could run the children's ministry. And when she looks back on it, she felt like she couldn't say no. And she was young. And she said, you know, today I could. But I took on so much, and it almost destroyed, you know, her ability to do well in school,
5: right?
25: Which was the main thing. And I guess the question there in that example is, how do we develop that backbone to be able to say no? Because it feels contrary to a Christian attitude of kindness and always being available for people.
5: Right.
25: We give that the letter grade of an A. If you're right. acting that way, you're an A Christian. And if you turn people down, you're actually a C Christian. Speak to that need to say no.
5: Yeah. I think it's important to address the underlying belief system that we talked about in the last conversation. Why do you feel like you can't say no? What is the underlying belief system there? Maybe I feel like it's wrong. Maybe I believe that it's my job to fix the problem, and that if I don't do it, nobody else will. Because that underlying belief system will keep you saying yes to so many things till your plate gets so heavy that it breaks. Yeah. We have to realize that every time we say yes to something, we are automatically saying no to something else because we have human capacity. So it's not just about saying yes to everything and everyone. It's about prayerfully considering what God and God alone wants us to say yes to.
25: Let me ask you this question. When you place that boundary around your heart, it's a positive. I think so many of us, and I put myself right there with Gene. I'm not pointing that out. I think we all learn over time to not simply be people pleasers,
5: right?
25: But to put those boundaries. I think it comes with maturity and sanity. But speak to that idea of protecting your own heart so that you have more for other people.
5: I have to sneak this quote in from a friend of mine who's a counselor. She said, behind every people pleaser was usually once a parent pleaser, where we grew up in a situation where we had to just constantly make sure our parents were okay because there was addictions, there was chaos, there was unhealthy expectations put on us. Mm. And you kind of start living out of that cycle of pleasing people, saying yes to more and more. What happens though is you run out of energy. I worked with a woman in counseling just recently who said yes to everything and everyone at work. But then when she walked through the doors of her home, she was so depleted that she had nothing left to give to her husband and children. And she was feeling bad about it. Like, I want to give them more, but I can't. And the reality is she had to start prioritizing and realize that all the things she said yes to were her saying no to her family in different ways, because we have limited human capacity. No one of us is a superhero that can go above and beyond. Jesus himself, who is fully God, yet fully man, honored his human capacity and said no so that he could reserve his energy for what God had called him to do.
25: I think that's hard for many of us as believers to even comprehend that the Lord, he knew there were sick people in the next town over, what have you, but he couldn't do it all. I mean, I guess that's the conflict. He could have, but chose to protect that time and to make decisions that he needed to make for his own soul care. I mean, it's weird to talk about God and his own soul care. It feels uncomfortable, actually. But he did say no.
5: He did say no.
25: And he did pass by people. And, it's hard to even imagine, why would God do that?
5: He was limited by choice in his human body and his human capacity. Mm. And I think he wanted to model to us what it looks like to live fully as human beings. He was fully God, yet fully man, and he modeled for us so well what it looks like to care for our souls and stay filled up.
25: Moving to the next rhythm, being connected. That can mean a lot of things.
5: Yeah.
25: How do you define being connected biblically? What does that look like?
5: Being intentional with life-giving relationships. One of the most exciting things about studying the Gospels as I was writing Soul Care was watching Jesus be a really good friend. Mm. You know, before he chose the disciples, the friends that he would say yes to. Think of all the people that wanted to rub elbows with Jesus, right? Mm-hmm. But he decided to focus in on the 12. And before he chose the 12, he spent the night in prayer. How often do we pray about our friends and the type of people that we should bring in close to our lives, the type of people that God wants us to invest in? But Jesus was a really good friend. He was intentional with his friendships. He was intentional about giving and also receiving. Remember in the garden when he said to his disciples, here's what I need you to do for me.
24: stay awake and pray. Not only did he give to his friends, but he also allowed himself to receive from his friends. So we can learn a lot from Jesus and how he engaged in life-giving relationships.
25: You know, you mentioned in Soul Care, Genesis 2:18, where God says it's not good for man to be alone and creates woman. I've never really stepped back to think about the tenderness of that. And it's such a more beautiful, poetic way to think of God's heart for us.
24: I know.
25: That he saw that and he remedied that.
24: He sees our needs sometimes before we see them.
25: Yeah.
24: And he offers us ways, healthy ways, to fill those needs. I think the next step is for us to be able to see our needs and then have the humility to receive what he's offered us to meet those needs in healthy ways.
25: You know, so often today we think of independence, especially again in North America, you know, our heritage is we forge through the forests and we, you know, manifest destiny and all those things, you know, and it's kind of ingrained in the culture. But that pioneering spirit and the loneliness of it, being out there at the edge of the spear, you might say, isn't a great place for a human being because God created us for relationship. And in your research, you found some evidence that being alone is not a healthy place to be.
24: It was almost scary to look at some of the research that showed that feeling lonely on a regular basis was almost as dangerous to your health as smoking a pack of cigarettes a day. Because ultimately, the high levels of cortisol, the stress, lead to different types of disease.
25: Huh.
24: And so it was really fascinating to realize the effect that loneliness has on our physical body. And I think it goes back to the fact that God sees our needs. He knows it is not good for man to be alone. He knows that two are better than one. But I think it's easy for us, especially when we've been hurt, to push people away, to put up a wall and armor up.
25: Yeah.
24: Instead of softening our hearts and realizing that how we protect ourselves is with boundaries, not with a wall to keep ourselves safe. So I ask you to really consider, who are those life-giving relationships in your life? And if you don't have them, prayerfully consider what it might look like to invite some people into your inner circle so that you can engage in life-giving relationships, because God knows you need them and they're healthy for your soul.
23: This is Focus on the Family with Jim Daly, and our guest is Deborah Falada. We're talking about some of the core concepts in her book, Soul Care. 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
25: Deborah, you describe your mom as a servant-hearted person. I think we all know people like that. Maybe we perceive ourselves to be that kind of person, servant-hearted. But you admitted that you weren't kind of wired that way, and you had to learn to do that. One, describe that affirmation of maybe having a deficit and then overcoming it. How did you process that? Seeing your mom, maybe wanting to be more like your mom, or what was it?
24: Yeah, it is interesting. I've kind of concluded that when you grow up being served to that level, I have a Middle Eastern mom, she loves to serve. You kind of get used to being served. And then when you're asked to serve others, it's like, I don't have that muscle quite yet, because it's atrophied over the years. But I've realized that in maintaining relationships, healthy relationships, you have to give and receive.
25: Yeah.
24: And so for me, I love to give in the ways of emotional connection, helping people emotionally through advice, through counsel, through prayer.
5: But sometimes there's a physical need. Hey, can you drive me to the airport? And as much as I don't love to do those things, I have realized that you have to meet your friends where they're at and you have to meet them with their needs.
4: Yeah.
5: Whether or not it's something that you're good at, gifted at, or something you want to do, life-giving relationships require a level of sacrifice.
25: You know, Deborah, this is a delicate question, and I'm not sure you covered it in the book, but I'm feeling it, observing women particularly, and some of the challenge 30, 40-something women are having today to try to be everything. I mean, you're a psychologist, your husband's a doctor, you have beautiful kids, it seems like you're doing it all. And I have a heart for women who are trying to be kind of the traditional wife and mother, yet in an era where professional development is so valued.
5: Right.
25: How does a healthy Christian woman balance all these things, not lean into worldly feminism and be the person that God needs her to be or wants her to be?
5: I love that you ask that question, because that's something that I'm passionate about and have had to learn along the way. And I think it starts with tweaking the belief system that you have to do it all. Because that is not a reality, number one. You cannot do it all, number two. You can only do what God has called you to do. And, you know, even looking at my life,

0: I think sometimes we're so distracted, even by devices in our pocket, right? Our phones dinging, text messages, that we miss the gift of the present and the people that God has given us here and now.
1: Well, and I think what's so good in the book, you describe it as a process. It's not like you're born with this, like athletic ability or something.
0: Right.
1: But you learn to appreciate, you learn to savor.
0: Right.
1: It's more attitudinal than some genetic thing, right?
0: 100,000%. It's a muscle that we have to develop and something that we have to learn to do. One thing that you can do to practice savoring is starting a gratitude journal. And don't just write vague things. I'm thankful for my family. Be very specific. What is it about your family? Who's specifically in your family? And what are you thankful for? It's easy to focus on what we don't have, what happened in the past, what we're worried about in the future. But if we can stop for a few moments and be specifically grateful for what we have today, it tethers us to the present.
1: Well, and you say in the book, developing gratitude and praise is so critical. To the stodgy person, I mean, it just happens, you know, things happen in your life, you become crusty.
0: Yeah.
1: Speak to that person at the end here. How does that crusty Christian, let's put it in that context, become more of a person of gratitude and praise?
0: That crusty Christian is most likely someone who has been through a lot of pain, because pain has a tendency to do that to us. It has a tendency to bring up our walls and make us feel justified to sit in our pain. But I always say that gratitude is how we rebel against the pain. It's our rebellion. No, I'm not going to let this weigh me down. I'm going to enjoy what God has given me. Not that I don't acknowledge the pain. As a counselor, I'm all about acknowledging the pain and healing the pain. But gratitude is how we begin to rebel and decide, am I going to fixate on the pain, or am I going to fixate on the presence that God has given me here and now?
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1: And John, I'm reminded of a comment we received from a mom named Lauren, who described how her parents weren't well equipped to raise her. And once Lauren became an adult and had a family of her own, she was looking for guidance on how to love her husband and children properly. And she said, Focus on the Family has helped fill that void and so much more. I have found so many books, resources, and messages that have grown my faith, and Focus will help you and your family. It's so good to get that kind of testimony. That's what we're trying to do each and every day on this program and through the resources we've talked about. 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Like John said, a monthly pledge or one-time gift will really help us. And let's see what kind of impact God will allow us to have on more Laurens and their families.
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4: President Trump gets primary wins in Kentucky, Georgia, Alabama, and Texas. Hot Air states, the president is enormously effective at getting his candidates over the line. Now, on to November. Vice President Vance says the president is still pursuing a diplomatic deal with Iran, but remains locked and loaded to restart the military campaign if nuclear talks collapse. The Senate has advanced legislation aimed at ending U.S. military involvement in Iran, allowing the chamber to take up debate and to prepare for a final vote. Republican leadership is expected to oppose the final passage, and even if it did pass, a veto from the president. The U.S. and Cuba holding talks with a $1 million aid offer for incentives and reforms. The aid would be distributed by Catholic Relief and Samaritan's Purse. Police say a 56-year-old woman fell through a manhole near 52nd Street in New York Monday after getting out of her car. She was found unconscious and pronounced dead. It seems from a video, a multi-axle truck had dislodged the manhole cover. Knicks Yanks win, Mets lose. Coming up, Insight for Living and Chuck Swindoll on WMCA.
5: We've got heat advisors in effect again today, but this will be the last day for that for a while. High temperature tops off this afternoon around 91 degrees just before the cold front starts to arrive, and that's going to bring us showers and thunderstorms this evening and overnight tonight into the first part of the day tomorrow. Tomorrow temperatures are much cooler, a low of 58 and a high just of 65. I'm StormGuides.live meteorologist Stephen Parr.
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14: For the people of ancient Persia, life had turned bleak overnight. Because of an evil scheme, every Jewish person in the land was living on borrowed time. It would take a miracle to thwart the plan and convince the king to change directions. Today on Insight for Living, Chuck Swindoll uses this life-threatening conflict to ask a penetrating question, one that's just as relevant today. Does one person really make a difference? Chuck's answer may surprise you and move you to action. We begin in Esther chapter 3. Chuck titled today's message, Thinking and Saying What's Right, Regardless.
15: The Jews had been threatened with extermination. Look at verse 13 of chapter 3, and you'll see it in one verse. Letters were sent by couriers to all the king's provinces to destroy, to kill, and to annihilate all the Jews, both young and old, women and children, in one day, the 13th day of the 12th month, which is the month Adar, and to seize their possessions as plunder. That's the plan. It has the makings of the worst kind of Holocaust. What a day for a heroic patriot to step forward. And her name is Esther. Follow the story as we find the response of the people, beginning at verse 1 of chapter 4. They are lost in mourning and weeping. When Mordecai learned all that had been done, he tore his clothes, put on sackcloth and ashes, and went out into the midst of the city and wailed loudly and bitterly. And then Esther summoned Hathach from the king's eunuchs, I'm sure one of the runners, one of her trusted assistants, whom the king had appointed to attend her, and ordered him to go to Mordecai to learn what this was and why it was. She doesn't know. Mordecai knows that he has put the issue on the line for Esther, and he knows if she acts on this, it could mean her life. This is no time for rumor. In fact, the last of verse 8 says, order her to go into the king to implore his favor and to plead with him for her people. Tell her that's what she's to do. Esther said, verse 11, all the king's servants and the people of the king's provinces know that for any man or woman who comes to the king, to the inner court, who is not summoned, he has but one law, that he be put to death, unless the king holds out to him the golden scepter so that he may live. And I have not been summoned to come to the king for these 30 days. I'm not sure I can do that. It's a dilemma. You see, Mordecai knew Esther. He had reared her. He had trained her. He knew how far he could push. He knew her character. So do all wise parents, who at times must be the reason their children develop character. You have occasions in your life, brief vignettes, little windows of time, where you can step forward and tell your children to be brave. Step forward and do it. There are times when you must call upon your children to stand alone and to trust them to do it. Mordecai is at that moment, and he receives Hathach's answer back, and he tightens a sash on his sackcloth. Verse 13, he told them to reply to Esther, do not imagine that you in the king's palace can escape any more than all the Jews. For if you remain silent at this time, relief and deliverance will arise for the Jews from another place, and you and your father's house will perish. And who knows whether you have not attained royalty for such a time as this. I love that. He says, he really follows three tracks. First, if you do nothing, don't think you will escape death. You do or die. But second, don't make too much of this. God is not limited to you or me. It may be in his plan to have us removed, but his people will not die. He will use someone. And so third, how great it would be if he would use you. Could it be that you have attained royalty for such a time as this. Could it be that you have been given this promotion, my friend, for such a time as this? Could it be that God brought you into this situation for this moment and for this hour? What a great speech. Winston Churchill was a master at such remarks. In a speech to the British in the House of Commons, June 18, 1940, I wish I had that great British accent to read his words. Let us brace ourselves to our duties and so bear ourselves that if the British Empire and its Commonwealth last for 1,000 years, men will still say this was their finest hour. And not quite 4 months later, to an even greater broken Great Britain, death and sorrow will be the companions of our journey, hardship, our garment, constancy, our valor, and our only shield. We must be united. We must be undaunted. We must be inflexible. Stand! Don't stop! Stand alone. Fight to the end. Great moment. It's a Patrick Henry's, give me liberty or give me death. It's a Nathan Hale's, I regret that I have but one life to lose for my country. It is patriotism at its finest. And he says to Esther, this is your hour. Stand. Speak. Die. But whatever you do, don't be silent. Verse 15 makes you love her all the more. Then Esther told him, you see, something has changed now. She's had time to think. She's had to weigh her words and now his counsel. Esther told them to reply to Mordecai, go, assemble all the Jews who are found in Susa and fast for me. Do not eat or drink for 3 days, night or day. And I and my maidens also will fast in the same way. And thus I will go into the king. Look at those great words. I will go. I will go. I'll do that which is not according to the law, and if I perish, I perish. Is that a great answer or what? Is this a great woman? Is she going to make a difference? If I perish, I perish. If a guard drives a sword through my body, I die doing the right thing. She has changed from fear to abandonment and faith, from hesitation to confidence and determination, from concern for her own safety to concern for her people's survival. It can happen in a life just like that, from a message just like this, and you find yourself realizing there is a cause. Do you recall when young David was taken from the sheep and asked by his father to bring a few cheeseburgers to the fellows in the field at the Valley of Elah? There was this uncircumcised Philistine roaming like that giant across the way, taunting and blaspheming the God of Israel. Young David comes and serves the burgers and the guys are munching on him and he asked what's going on, and he said, let's do something about it. And his older brother, remember Eliab? Oh, older brothers tend to do this. Oh, so you're going to be the big-time hero, huh? How are all those little sheep doing while you're out here in the field with us? And David says, is there not a cause? And he whips out this slingshot, hits him right between the running lights, and the giant falls. Of course there is a cause. What are we doing sitting around in our tents with knees knocking? There is a giant out there who hates the cause of the living God. What are you men doing here? I mean, I'm just naive enough to believe our God will fight for us. And if I perish, I perish. You know what Esther realized? She realized there is an enemy. Well, she realized other things, but she especially realized that. I think for the first time, the softness of the palace became uncomfortable. And she realized that there is being bred in this country the plot of the adversary. And that does something to you. Eugene Peterson, in his great work, Five Smooth Stones, writes, "Wherever there is a people of God, there are enemies of God. A realization that there is, in fact, an enemy forces a reassessment of priorities. The moment Haman surfaced, Esther began to move from being a beauty queen to becoming a Jewish saint, from being an empty-headed sex symbol to being a passionate intercessor, from the busy, indolent life in the harem to the high-risk venture of speaking for and identifying with God's people. Enough of the easy life. It's time to put my name on the line. I am Jewish, and I stand for my people. If I perish, I perish." It occurs to me that if Esther had lived in the days of Isaac Watts, she could have paraphrased his hymn, "I am a soldier of the cross. I am a follower of the Lamb. And I will not fear to own his cause or blush to speak his name. There are foes for me to face, and I will stem the flood. This vile world is no friend to grace to help me on to God." This isn't a book about Persian history. You've heard me say that every time we've gotten together. This isn't to help you put together the events in the life of Ahasuerus and Haman and to harmonize them with Mordecai and Esther and a few other Jewish characters along with the Gentiles. This is a book about life. This is a book about standing alone, the personal involvement of each individual. Remember my opening comment? In an overpopulated world, it is easy to underestimate the significance of one. Let me make it even more personal. In an overpopulated world like this time, it is easy to underestimate the value of you, your vote, your convictions, your determination to say, "I stand against this." The major issue arises from this message. What does it matter if I get involved or not? It matters all the world to your character. Yes, God has other ways. He has other people. He isn't frustrated because you and I may be indifferent. But how wonderful it would be to think that we have been elevated to this position or to this generation for such an hour as this. May I ask some specific questions about issues? What is your involvement in helping dysfunctional families? How about those who are homeless and hungry? How about those who are addicted to drugs and or drink? And what do you do for the orphans? What do you do for the sake of morality, or to stand against pornography, or to support the cause of a pro-life movement against abortion? Where do you stand as it relates to prejudice, the absence of masculinity, the whole extreme feminist movement, sexual abuse? How about the subject of the races as they are moving in greater numbers into our community, helping them with the language of this country and the culture? What about the developmentally disabled? Is it a pat on the head, a soft, piteous comment to those that are in a wheelchair and we pass on our own way? I met a man this past week. I spent lunch with him who has decided to get off the fence as it relates to the developmentally disabled. He is now editor of a magazine that comes out quarterly, doing a marvelous job. He's been to seminars. I was thrilled to say ours was one of the few evangelical churches listed in the entire seminar. What do you do to fight the cause of crime, the mistreatment of children? You say, "Well, I don't march. I don't march against the law. I don't believe in blocking the way to an abortion clinic." All right, have you opened your home to an unwed mother? I'm not asking you to do it someone else's way. I'm saying do something. Be counted
16: Say, I vote against it. I stand for this, against that. Normally, you don't have to be obnoxious about it. Sometime you have to make such a stand that it does get some kind of attention. But whatever may be your way of expressing it, for God's sake, express it. If you perish, you perish. Big deal. Absent from the body, at home with the Lord. At least you'll go home a patriot. Two principles emerge from this passage. They tie together. They won't be easy to hear. First, not until we believe one person can make a difference will we be willing to risk. Not until we believe one person can make a difference will we be willing to risk. You remember the third stanza of that hymn, God of Grace and God of Glory? Set our feet on lofty places. Gird our lives that they may be armored with all Christ-like graces in the fight to set men free. Grant us wisdom, grant us courage that we fail not man nor thee. That we fail not man nor thee. Don't be so careful protecting your own backside. Don't worry that much about what they will think. You don't answer to them, you answer to Him. He will help. He will give you wisdom, courage, grace. The hymn is a prayer. Grant us these things, and we need them. It isn't as easy as my simply naming a list of evils and wrongs. It involves getting, well, here's my next point. Out of the realm of theory, I was going to say. Point number two, only when we move from the safe harbor of theory to the world of reality do we actually make a difference. Only when we move from the safe harbor of theory to the world of reality do we actually make a difference. When it comes time to vote, we vote. We don't think how good it would be to vote. We don't simply inform someone the best way to vote. We vote. We vote our conscience. We vote believing we have been informed correctly, and we vote. We go to the trouble. We pay the price. Men and women have died that we might have the privilege. When an issue arises and we stand against it, we say, I stand against it. Don't wait for this church to say it for you. Don't wait for this pastor to give you a policy or permission. Doesn't mean I don't have one. It means I don't make edicts for this church, nor will I begin to. You are a thinking citizen, an individual who knows Christ. Do something about it. Say something about it. Stand alone. It's the deed that matters. One man writes, grant us the will to fashion as we feel. Grant us the strength to labor as we know. Grant us the purpose ribbed and edged with steel to strike the blow. Knowledge we ask not, knowledge thou hast lent, but Lord, the will, the will. There lies our bitter need. Give us to build above the deep intent, the deed. The deed. We evangelicals are great on evangelical theory. Great on theological theory. Great on moral theory. The deed. The deed. We are not rewarded for our theories. We are rewarded for the deed. Does one make a difference? Did Christ? God so loved the world that He did something. He didn't select a committee. He didn't theorize how great it would be for someone to come to our rescue. He didn't write a book about it. Not then. Later. He did something. And the Son of God said to God the Father, I will go. And he took upon himself the form of a servant and was made in the fashion of men. And being found in fashion as a man, he humbled himself and became obedient to the death, even the death on a cross. He did something about it. And that's why we can be saved. We don't believe in a theory. We believe in a revolutionary faith that comes from the person of Christ who died that we might live. Listen to this. He didn't just think how good it would be to die. He died that we might live and die with him. May we bow together. Please close your eyes. The question is not what do you think of Christ. The question is what have you done about what you think. The issue is not how do you feel about the message of the gospel. The issue is what have you done about the gospel. Christ has come into the world to save sinners. There is one God and one mediator, one, only one, between God and men, the man, Christ Jesus. Have you come to God through the mediator? Have you given your life to Jesus Christ? Have you said, even though I may perish, even though I may be an outcast, even though no one will understand my family, my friends, I will this day do something about this matter of my sin. Until you do, you are lost. Lost. Whosoever believes in the Son of God no longer has the wrath of God upon him, but is accepted in the Beloved. Come today. You may be the only one hearing the message today that needs to respond by faith to Jesus Christ. Be courageous enough to respond. God of grace and God of glory, set our feet on lofty places. Gird our lives that they may be armored with all Christ-like graces in the fight to set men free. Grant us wisdom, grant us courage that we fail not man or thee. Enable us to be true to our convictions, our Father. Give us the intelligence to think and then the courage to act. May we set aside our own conveniences, the preferences of our own indifference. May we break a mold, and as a result, may your name be glorified. For Jesus' sake, amen.
14: As Chuck Swindoll said a moment ago, Esther's story transcends theory. Her conviction and her compassion for the Jewish people were expressed in tangible deeds. And as her story continues to unfold in the days ahead, we'll see how Esther put her reputation and even her life on the line. You're listening to Insight for Living and a message Chuck titled, Thinking and Saying What's Right, Regardless. 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The book of Esther is full of those moments, and Chuck wrote a full-length biography about her life story. It's 12 chapters long and follows the biblical account in vivid detail, including the standoff that Chuck described today. 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
17: May 20th of 625, the Council of Nicaea and the Creed that confirmed Christ's divinity. 1873, blue jeans were born. 1895, the first motion picture was shown publicly to a paying audience in New York City. 1899, the first driver arrested for speeding in New York City. The speed limit was 8. He was doing 12. 1927, the start of Charles Lindbergh's first ever nonstop solo flight across the Atlantic. The WMCA Birthday Club singer-actress Cher. In birthday history, Jimmy Stewart. And your chance to win on The Verse and Alan Jackson next on WMCA.
5: We've got heat advisors in effect again today, but this will be the last day for that for a while. High temperature tops off this afternoon around 91 degrees just before the cold front starts to arrive, and that's going to bring us showers and thunderstorms this evening and overnight tonight into the first part of the day tomorrow. Tomorrow temperatures are much cooler, a low of 58 and a high just of 65. I'm StormGuides.live meteorologist Stephen Parr.
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20: Pursuing God Moments with Pastor Donna Batiste. The Doctrine of Salvation. Salvation is the biblical truth that God rescues sinners from the power, penalty, and eternal consequence of sin through the atoning blood and finished work of Jesus Christ. In the Old Testament, God showed that sin could only be dealt with through the shedding of blood. Hebrews 9:22 declares, "Without the shedding of blood, there is no forgiveness of sins." Salvation has always been through the blood. In the New Testament, Jesus Christ becomes the perfect fulfillment of every shadow and symbol. John the Baptist proclaimed, "Behold, the Lamb of God who takes away the sins of the world." On the cross, his sacrifice removes sin, reconciles us to God, and opens the way to everlasting life. Have you received this salvation today?
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22: 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That's 855-577-2255. We're so glad you're here to listen. Today's program will complete the message we began yesterday. Here's Pastor Alan with part two of What is Ahead? Lightning.
23: Now, this list of events associated with Jesus' return, I've been working on this for more than one session. We are going to finish it. So buckle up. The first part you have in your notes is just a reiteration, a recapitulation of what we've already talked about. My best counsel for you is to let the Holy Spirit focus your attention on what He wants to show you. It's not so much about having a perfect chart. Let the Holy Spirit highlight what's most relevant for you in your journey and the season that you're walking through. Because your personal season, your life stage, there's so many things that add texture to this that's more important than a chart. And I'm not opposed to order, but the resurrection of the dead and the judgment of true Christians, that's something that's between us and the return of the King. When the Lord returns, those who are dead in Christ will be raised to life again. Their physical bodies raised to life again. It's amazing to me. 1 Thessalonians 4 gives us a passage around that. And the rapture is the word that's often slipped in there. And there are some contrarians that will go, you know, say, well, the word rapture is not in the New Testament. Depends on the translation you read. There are some translations that don't use it, but the Greek word that is translated means a sudden snatching away, which is what the rapture describes. So the event is described whether the word is used or not. That at the return of Jesus, those who are alive when He returns will be caught up to meet Him. And those who have died in Christ will be raised to life again. It's a wonderful homecoming. Amen. Between the King and His family. Thank you, Lord. And following the rapture is the judgment of believers. 2 Corinthians 5:10 says we must all appear before the judgment seat of Christ, that we can receive what is due us for the things done while we're in the body, good or bad. There's a different judgment. There's more than one judgment mentioned in the New Testament. And the way to identify the outcome of the judgment is to define the judgment seat, that point from which judgment is being issued. It's the difference in a chancery court and a federal court. Different places of authority. And the judgment seat of Christ is the judgment of believers. It's not a judgment of heaven or hell. It's not a judgment of condemnation. It's an evaluation of your life. And whether what you've invested your efforts in your journey through time, we all have this little window that we get to live under the sun between our birth and the cessation of our earth suit. We get that little window of time, and the opportunity is to use it to serve the Lord. And what we're told in Scripture is that if we use it to serve the Lord, that what we have done with our lives will stand the test of God's judgment and go with us into eternity. If not, it'll be burned up in a moment. The description is that we'll be like someone saved, escaping through the flames. We ourselves will make it through, but nothing else. So be conscious of how you live. It's not that you earn your way to heaven. You give yourself to the Lord. There's a completely different scene at the Great White Throne Judgment. That is a judgment of destiny. That's where those that have chosen not to honor the Lord, they'll receive their judgment. Not something mean-spirited. They're being given what they've chosen. They're being granted what they have asked for. And then we're told there's a significant description of the Antichrist that steps into human history and the overthrow of the Antichrist and his forces. But we took a bit of time to talk about it in 1 John. It explains to us that there's a spirit of Antichrist in the earth, that there have been many antichrists, there have been multiple individuals across the span of human history that gave expression to this spirit of antichrist. Lenin, Stalin, Hitler, Pol Pot. I mean, just there's a long list of human rulers who've been brutal and cruel and evil and wicked. But there's an ultimate individual who will make the bargain that Jesus rejected when he was tempted by Satan in the wilderness. Satan rebelled against God in heaven and lost his place. My opinion, some of this is not completely portrayed in Scripture, but my opinion is he lost his place because his desire was to have the place that Jesus had. He wanted that place of honor. And so he led a rebellion, and Satan and a third of the angels were cast out of heaven. And when Jesus was beginning his public ministry after his baptism and the descent of the Spirit, Satan came and tempted him and showed him all the kingdoms of the earth. And he said, I will give you authority over all these kingdoms if you'll bow down and worship me. And Jesus refused the bargain. But there'll be a person that will step onto the stage of human history that will accept that bargain. And he'll become the most beastly ruler the world has ever known. For a very short period of time, he'll seem to be able to solve the problems of the world. The choice that's available to humanity is that we can serve Christ in righteousness and holiness and share in his kingdom. If we reject that opportunity, we will most certainly serve the false Christ and all the horror of his kingdom. It's why we believe in evangelism. It's why we share our story. It's why we will pray for the people we work with and invite our neighbors and do our best to extend the kingdom of God, because there are two options to our futures. We will either serve Christ in his righteous, holy kingdom, or we will serve the Antichrist in its beastliness. All humanity will receive the most terrible lesson ever demonstrated on the earth, what it means to reject the Christ. Revelation 19 gives us a scenario, we've already looked at it, of the ultimate defeat of the Antichrist. And only Jesus will do that. Jesus is coming back because in his absence, the spirit of Antichrist would have overcome faith in the earth. Jesus comes back to establish his kingdom. The return of the king will not feel like an intrusion. You're not going to think, oh, bummer, I had plans for next week. The return of the king will be the only possibility of a future. Amen. And he will come in power, in glory, with all of his angels and the glory of God. The book of Revelation is this grand scenario of these two characters in opposition to one another. The lamb and the beast. The lamb occurs 28 times in the book of Revelation. The beast occurs 33 times in reference to the Antichrist. It's this ultimate end time conflict between those two. Book of Revelation describes the mark of the beast. You've got it. It's Revelation 13. It said he forced everyone, small and great, rich and poor, free and slave, to receive a mark on his right hand or on his forehead, so that no one could buy or sell unless he had the mark. A physical mark. I believe it. I take it in a literal way. I think there'll be a physical mark. You know, I remember hearing those verses read when I was much younger, a child, and they seemed kind of fanciful to me. It didn't seem probable to me. I didn't know a logical way that could happen. You know, the characteristics involved in that kind of a conversation would require a global economy, a centralized monetary system, some sort of universal control. Those things don't require much imagination anymore. Things which seemed hardly possible seem very relevant to us today. The ability to track everyone. Almost all of us, I suspect, have had the experience of having a conversation with your phone present, and the next time you fired your phone up, there were advertisements for something you were just talking about. Hello. We'll take the voice of our Siri when we're driving in our cars. Go to the next corner and turn left. You don't know which direction's northeast, west, or south. And you'll follow the voice of some unknown person. And then we complain about listening to the Spirit of God. The ability to track us, a global economy, a centralized money system, the ability to monitor communication or close markets, to be shut out of commerce. We saw that during COVID. I mean, we had places in the world, places in our own nation where they could monitor your credit card. And if they didn't want you to travel, your credit card wouldn't be valued. Those things are ahead of us. I don't think we have to be frightened. I get questions. Part of what's prompted this series for me was I got a series of frightened questions from people from a broad set of places. Folks, God has a great reputation of taking care of his people. Amen. When God led the slaves of Egypt out of Egyptian slavery in 400 years of bondage, he gave them the plunder, the gold and silver of the Egyptians, but there wasn't a Costco in the Sinai. It's a fascinating question to me, and I haven't figured out exactly what I want to do with it yet, but when do you suppose Moses knew there would be manna? Scholars argue a bit about how many people left, but let's just say there was 500,000 people with Moses. Let's say it's the population of our county. And he led them deliberately away from the road where there would have been some supplies into the wilderness where there was nothing. When do you suppose he knew there would be manna? I'll tell you what he did know. There would be panic. Because 3 days after the Red Sea, when the water wasn't good to drink, they wanted to kill him. When did he know there would be manna? I don't know. It's not a trick question. He led those people on a path where the only possibility of survival was God's provision and intervention. Amen. Don't panic. He'll take care of us. Amen. He'll take care of us. Hasn't he taken care of you? So, well, there have been difficult days. Well, he is faithful. Don't take the mark. Back to the conversation we've been having a bit. I started on the weekend. Do the right thing, even if there's a consequence. We have been capitulating to evil for too long. We have been surrendering for too long. If you cultivate that mindset and you let it get entrenched in your heart, you will move beyond the ability of redemption. Practice doing what you know to be right. Honor the truth.
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1: Lessons from Paul is a 90-day devotional. Some of my favorite verses that Paul wrote, a bit of devotional time, and then some place to journal. The goal is to be changed. We want to be transformed by the Word of God and not just informed by it. Saul of Tarsus, a hero of mine, I got to know him as the Apostle Paul, an unrelenting advocate for Jesus in the face of unyielding persecution. Folks, that sounds like the world we live in. Lessons from Paul, it'll help you and I be overcomers, triumphant in this season in the earth. You'll enjoy the book.
22: Life isn't always easy. 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
3: There's a timeline on it. I don't have time to unpack that fully, but there's a great harvest ahead of us. Millions will be coming into the kingdom of God. When he says all Israel will be saved, I don't believe that to mean all Israel that's alive now. Look at Romans chapter 9 and verse 27. Isaiah cries out concerning Israel. And the previous passage was Romans 11. This is Romans 9. Consistent author, so it's a consistent thought. Though the number of the Israelites will be like the sand by the sea, only the remnant will be saved, for the Lord will carry out his sentence on earth with speed and finality. The remnant is those that God has known and chosen for himself. But the Jewish people will come back to the center. The attention of the earth will be turned to the city of Jerusalem. It'll be the focus at those the climactic scenes at the end of the age. Well, then number four, Jesus will come and he'll judge the Gentile nations. We've seen the judgment of God upon the Jewish people. We've celebrated it. We've danced about it. We've mocked them for it. But now we're going to see the judgment of God upon the Gentile nations. We've been very ready amongst those of us in the Christian community to say that the Jewish people rejected Jesus. What do you think will be said of the Gentile nations who for 2,000 years have had the opportunity to choose Jesus as Lord? We have gleefully talked about those people that stood in the streets of Jerusalem and said, crucify him. What have we said about Jesus? What have we said about him in our lifetimes in the streets where we live? What have we said about him in our lifetimes in our schools and the halls of government? What have we said about his righteous decrees in our lifetimes? It should cause every one of us to be a bit sober. Joel chapter 3 and verse 1, in those days and at that time. It's very much a timing passage. You know, the prophetic scriptures often give us, the way in my imagination I think of them is they're photographs almost like a Polaroid. You get a Polaroid, but they're not all arranged chronologically and they're not sequential. So understanding what that scene is and when it's to be, where it's to be placed in the unfolding purposes. And Joel is giving us a bit of a chronological clue. In those days and at that time, when I restore the fortunes of Judah and Jerusalem, when Jerusalem is restored, for 2,000 years the Jewish people were scattered to the nations of the world. For 2,000 years there was no Jewish homeland. I have Israeli friends today, many who serve or have served in the Israeli Defense Forces, whose parents were Holocaust survivors, and there was a great gulf between that generation. Those who survived the Holocaust and their children who became Israeli citizens, their children don't understand. There's a great deal that's unspoken. The Holocaust survivors have very little to say about it. One of my friends became a colonel in the IDF, and he said when he was given his officer's commission, his father wept. And he thought his father was weeping out of some sort of displeasure. And it led to a difficult conversation. But he said, you don't know what it's like when the enemies are coming to your home and taking your children or your family, and there's nothing you can do. When there's no recourse and there's no weapons. He said, we never imagined that there could be an Israeli army. We've witnessed something that seemed impossible, the restoration of the nation of Israel and the Jewish people coming from more than 200 nations. When the day the modern state of Israel was declared, it's the anniversary of that's just in front of us. The day that nation was recognized by the UN, five surrounding Arab nations declared war on that fledgling government with no standing army. They had nothing. And the British who had withdrawn from the area gave all of their fortified positions to those Arab nations. And only through the supernatural intervention of God did tiny Israel survive that initial war. Amen. And they have survived through the intervening decades. So we have a bit of a little window into the timing. Joel says, when I restore the fortune

0: of Judah and Jerusalem, I will gather all nations and bring them down to the valley of Jehoshaphat. And there I'll enter into judgment against them concerning my inheritance, my people Israel. God's going to judge the Gentile nations for how they've treated the Jewish people. For they scattered my people among the nations, and they divided up my land. It strikes me that all these hundreds of years after Joel wrote that, we're still arguing over how we divide up that land. They cast lots for my people, and they traded boys for prostitutes, and they sold girls for wine that they might drink. I'm confident that God will judge the nations on the basis of how they've treated the Jewish people. I would encourage you to be in urgent prayer that our nation will not align itself against Israel and the Jewish people. That doesn't mean everything the Israeli government does is right and should be supported. I'm not saying that at all. They make ungodly, wicked policies just like our government does. I still pray for our nation. I still intercede for our nation. I still believe our nation has a Christian heritage in spite of some of the most ungodly policies in our history and in our present. We're still killing 3,000 babies a day. As horrific as slavery is, and as it's a stain on our national history, I believe the way we have embraced abortion will be a far graver stain when the story is finally told. So I'm not suggesting that there's some kind of naive, slavish endorsement of everything the Israeli government puts forward as a policy, by any means. But I'm telling you, our prayers for the Jewish people and the purposes of God for that nation need to be a part of our spiritual journey. The principle that I've learned, and I think it's true, is that God blesses the Jews directly, but God blesses the Gentiles through the Jews. Conversely, God judges the Gentiles directly, but God has chosen to judge the Jewish people through the Gentiles. We have the judgment of God before us, folks. We shouldn't be arrogant towards the Jewish people. Look at Matthew 25. I understand Matthew 25 to be the Joel chapter 3 of the New Testament. When the Son of Man comes in all of His glory and all the angels with Him, He'll sit on His throne in heavenly glory, and all the nations will be gathered before Him. Isn't that what Joel talked about? And He'll separate people one from another as a shepherd separates the sheep from the goats. He'll put the sheep on His right and the goats on His left. And the King will say to those on His right, "Come, those of you who are blessed by my Father, take your inheritance, the kingdom prepared for you since the creation of the world." And the last piece of this, I told you I was going to get through. Christ will establish His kingdom on earth. Folks, we're not going to spend eternity in heaven. Jesus is coming back to earth to rule and to reign. What did He teach us to pray? Remember when the disciples asked Jesus to teach them to pray, just as John had taught his disciples? He said, "Pray this way, your kingdom come, your will be done on earth as it is in heaven." Look at Isaiah 24. "The earth is broken up, the earth is split asunder, the earth is thoroughly shaken, the earth reels like a drunkard, sways like a hut in the wind, so heavy upon it is the guilt of its rebellion that it fails, never to rise again. In that day the Lord will punish the powers of the heavens above." I believe those are spiritual powers, principalities and powers. "And the kings on the earth below." Those are earthly rulers. "They'll be herded together like prisoners bound in a dungeon. They'll be shut up in prison and punished after many days. The moon will be abashed and the sun ashamed, for the Lord Almighty will reign on Mount Zion and in Jerusalem and before its elders gloriously." It's fascinating. The glory of the Lord will be made evident through Jesus. And the glory of the Lord will be so bright that the sun and the moon will be ashamed at the paltry nature of the light they were able to emit or reflect. The glory of our Lord. Don't apologize because you bear the name of Jesus. Don't be reluctant. It's the greatest honor of your life. The greatest privilege of your existence is to be identified with Him. Treat it that way. It's more precious than any organization you can join or any group you could be a part of or any award you might be received or all of the things that we tend to think define our personalities. I want to lead with, "I belong to Jesus of Nazareth." We will celebrate together the arrival of the King, and whatever comes, whatever challenges we face, God is faithful. His provision will take us through. Amen.
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6: We've got heat advisors in effect again today, but this will be the last day for that for a while. High temperature tops off this afternoon around 91 degrees, just before the cold front starts to arrive, and that's going to bring us showers and thunderstorms this evening and overnight tonight into the first part of the day tomorrow. Tomorrow, temperatures are much cooler, a low of 58 and a high just of 65. I'm StormGuides.live meteorologist Stephen Parr.
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10: The Holy Spirit is not the only light. What do I mean by that? It sounds contradictory to everything I've been saying. What I mean by that, beloved, is that there are many false lights.

0: In a world of false lights, where do you turn for real guidance? Hello and welcome to Discovering the Jewish Jesus. I'm your host, Dustin Roberts, and today Rabbi Schneider, he's going to reveal the mystery of the golden menorah from the tabernacle, and also why the priests depended on its light alone. Let me ask you, are you depending on the world's false light or God's light? This message, it comes from Rabbi's study on the tabernacle of Moses. Let's get started. Here's Rabbi Schneider.
1: God bless you today. I send my love and shalom here from the studio of Discovering the Jewish Jesus. Father, we bless you today. We worship you today. Father, I thank you for all my holy brothers and sisters as we gather around looking to you as we study your word in Yeshua's name. Amen and amen. We're going deep into the pages of the Torah, and we're looking at this prophetic blueprint that God gave to Moshe, to Moses in the wilderness. He called it a place where he was going to meet with his people. He said to Israel through Moses in Exodus 25, Moses, I want you to build me this sanctuary, and you need to build it exactly according to the pattern that I'm showing you. I want you to hear me. Every piece of furniture in the Mishkan, in the tabernacle, every color, it all meant something as it relates to being able to be immersed in the divine presence. You see, the tabernacle gives us an ancient prophetic blueprint for how to experience God's divine Shekinah glory. In fact, as I said on a previous episode in this series, once the tabernacle was erected, the glory of the Lord, the Shekinah power of God's presence filled the tabernacle so that Moses and Aaron couldn't even stand because of the weight of what had happened. And from that day forward, for 40 years, the visible manifestation of God's presence was seen by all of Israel because the power of the Lord manifested above the tabernacle as a glory cloud in the daytime. And then as the sun began to set, the cloud would turn into a fire so they'd be able to see the fire hovering over the tabernacle by night. So there's something about this blueprint that we need to get. It's the connection. If we want to walk with God, if we want to have a true, intimate relationship with Him, we have to understand the principles that are prophetically communicated to us in the tabernacle. Now, I've already preached several episodes in this series. I'm not going to go back and review. If you're interested, you can get my book called The Mystery of the Tabernacle. We're going to press on now. We're going to go into some brand new material. We're in the tabernacle now, which I covered on the previous episodes. Now that we're in the tabernacle, we're going to take a look at the pieces of furniture that are actually inside the holy place. There were three divine pieces of furniture inside the holy place. There was the golden menorah, the table of showbread, and the altar of incense. So we're going to be looking at each one of those. We're going to begin by looking at the golden menorah. Now, the golden menorah was made from one pure piece of gold that had been hammered out to form seven different branches. Let me say it again because I want you to get this point. The golden menorah in the tabernacle was the source of light inside the holy place. But the branches that were part of the menorah were not pieces that had been connected to each other. In other words, it wasn't like you had a base, and then on top of the base, you put the stand, and then on top of the stand, you attach this branch, then you attach this branch, then you attach that branch. It wasn't piecemeal together like that. Instead, beloved, the Lord gave a specific command to Moses that it needed to be made from one pure piece of gold that was then hammered out to form seven different branches. Now, what's important about this? It's important because the golden menorah is a prophetic symbol of the Ruach HaKodesh. One spirit with seven flames. We read about this in the book of Revelation. We read about the seven spirits that are before God's throne. What are the seven spirits that are before God's throne? The Holy Spirit in all his different emanations. It's the same spirit that's being communicated to us in seven different colors, so to speak. In other words, the Holy Spirit is the spirit of wisdom. The Holy Spirit's the spirit of truth. The Holy Spirit's the spirit of divine joy and laughter. The Holy Spirit's the spirit of comfort. The Holy Spirit's the spirit of peace. The Holy Spirit's the spirit of wisdom and revelation. It's all from the same spirit. Just like a rainbow comes from one light, and then that white light is divided into different spectrums or different colors. And so the Holy Spirit is portrayed in the tabernacle that God commanded Moses to build 3,500 years ago. The Holy Spirit's presence is communicated by this menorah. Now, I want you to consider this with me. Once the priest came out of the courtyard of the tabernacle and moved from the courtyard into the holy place, the holy place had no outside exposure. In other words, when the priest was in the courtyard where the brass laver was and the brazen altar was, that was outside. It was inside the general complex of the tabernacle. It was inside the fence, but we were not in the Holy of Holies. The brazen altar and the brass laver were in the perimeter. They were in the complex. But once you moved past the brazen altar and the brass laver, you then entered in to the holy place. And I covered the other pieces of furniture in my previous teaching, or again, go to my book, The Mystery of the Tabernacle. I want to go right now into the holy place, though. Once you entered the holy place, there was no sun that you could see. There was no light that was coming into the holy place from the outside. Why? Because the holy place was completely encased. There was a roof over it. There were sides to it. There was no natural sunlight coming into it. You were in an enclosed, private, intimate space that would have been dark except for the fact that the flames of the golden menorah penetrated the darkness in that place. So once the priest entered the holy place, he saw light, and the light that he was seeing was the light from the golden menorah. Without the light of the menorah, there would have been no light in there whatsoever. Now think about this. Remember, the tabernacle or the Mishkan is a prophetic shadow of the spiritual world. And what this tells us is once the priest was inside God's space, because the tabernacle is God's space, that's why it was built. The Lord said in Exodus 25 to Moses, I want to dwell with you. I want to dwell among the sons of Israel. Therefore, build me this space, this tabernacle. So the tabernacle is the meeting place where mankind meets with God and enters God's presence. What happened in the holy place? The only light that the priest, get this now, the only light that the priest could rely on was the light from the golden menorah, the light from those seven flames. He couldn't rely on the light from the outer world. He couldn't rely on the natural sun. He relied only on this sacred object, this holy menorah. What does this tell us? What's the point? Well, let me ask you, who are you relying on for understanding? Are you relying on the world? Are you relying on higher education? Are you relying on the government? Are you relying on medicine? Are you relying on AI? The priest wasn't. He relied only on the light of the golden menorah. If we're going to enter into the sacred space in the spirit, beloved, we need to be solely dependent on the light and the revelation that we receive from God's Holy Spirit. If you're looking to the world, if you're more connected to the outside than you are to God's Spirit to guide you in life, you will fall and you will fail and you will stumble in the darkness.
0: 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But first, a quick announcement.
2: The tabernacle isn't just ancient history. It's a shadow, a roadmap to Jesus and into the divine presence. But unless you understand the pattern, the path to the Holy of Holies and God's Shekinah glory remains hidden. In the mystery of the tabernacle, Rabbi Schneider unveils truth that will bring you into personal intimacy with God. Discover the meaning of the menorah, the priestly garments, the altar of incense, and more. Don't miss the encounter you were made for. Move beyond the veil.
0: 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And now, back to today's lesson. Here's Rabbi Schneider.
1: I want you to hear me when I say to you, the Holy Spirit is not the only light. What do I mean by that? It sounds contradictory to everything I've been saying. What do I mean when I say the Holy Spirit is not the only light? What I mean by that, beloved, is that there are many false lights. There are many false lights. I remember, as an illustration, and we'll go deeper, but I remember going to Las Vegas years ago, and I could not believe, I hated it. It was a city of artificial lights. I could not stand it. It was so weird. But the whole city was lit up. There are many lights in the world. Satan himself disguises himself as an angel of light. You can be relying on all types of things that appear to be real, that appear to be light, that promise satisfaction, that promise happiness, and all they do is lead to emptiness. Even in your relationships, what are you looking to? Maybe there's somebody here, you're thinking about getting married or you want to get married. What are you looking for in a spouse? Are you just looking for somebody that looks good? That will not last long. See, that's a false light. And so we need to cling. Get that word cling. It's called devakut in Hebrew. We need to cling to God's Spirit. We need to be talking to God all the time. I'm going to get to that as we get to the altar of incense prayer. But I just want to say that the tabernacle, the holy place, it's a shadow of how to have intimacy with God. And the first thing that we learned was the priests relied only on one light. They relied on the light of the Spirit. Now, I know that you've heard this before. I know you've heard it before, but how do you do it? Well, first of all, we need to be willing to spend time alone with God. You see, the Bible tells us that Jesus oftentimes went into a lonely mountain to seek God's face. If we're going to learn to be led by God's Spirit, which is symbolized by the light of the menorah in the tabernacle, if we're going to be able to see into the light, the true light, we have to pay the price of spending time alone with God. Otherwise, we'll never be able to perceive the Spirit the way that God wants us to perceive Him. The scripture says, "Be still and know that I am God." Again, Jesus went to a lonely place to spend time with the Father. If you're always surrounded by things that are artificial crutches that just feed your flesh to make you more comfortable, you'll never learn how to depend on the Holy Spirit. Oh, I could go on and on about this, but I just simply want to say that many of you know basic Christian doctrine. You understand the basic tenets of the cross and salvation. But some of you that are listening to my voice right now, you've never really developed an intimate relationship with God by His Spirit. You've been taught the Bible stories. You've memorized some scripture. And that's good. It's a foundation, so necessary. But you've never really learned how to rely on the Holy Spirit, the Ruach HaKodesh, that is here with us, my beloved brothers and sisters, right now. The Father's in heaven. Jesus is in heaven, but the Spirit's been given to us on the earth. So I want to ask you, are you constantly talking to God by His Spirit right now? Become more intimate with Him than you are with anybody else on the planet. Talk with Him about everything. I'm going to get to that in a few minutes. God's Spirit is here. Begin to look to Him for wisdom and revelation. Ask yourself when you wake up in the morning, did I dream anything last night? Because the Bible tells us in Acts chapter 2 and Joel chapter 2, that when the Lord pours forth his Spirit, which was fulfilled at Pentecost in Acts 2, that the result of that is that we're going to be led by the Spirit. The scripture says these that are being led by the Spirit, these are the sons and the daughters of God. So Peter in Acts chapter 2, once the Spirit was poured out, said this is what was prophesied by the prophet Joel or Joel, that in the last day, saith the Lord, I will pour forth my Spirit on all flesh. Your sons and daughters will therefore be able to speak by the inspiration of the Spirit, because he lives in us now and is around us. And he says the Spirit's going to speak to us, get this, in visions, Peter said, and dreams. So when you wake up in the morning, understand that because God's Spirit has been given to us and he is speaking to us and we want to be able to perceive the light of the Spirit, we need to expect God to be communicating with us in our sleep at night. Because when we sleep at night, my beloved and holy brothers and sisters, we enter into a space where we're not as connected to the material world. We're lingering between the material and the supernatural in our sleep. And it's oftentimes in that place where we're between two worlds, when we're sleeping, when God will speak to us. And so don't just write off when you wake up in the morning and say, oh, that was just a dream. Maybe it was just a dream. Maybe it was the food you ate. Maybe it was just your mind processing whatever stimuli you've encountered in the world. Maybe, oftentimes. But there are times, however, when what you dreamed last night was the Spirit of the Lord trying to communicate to you. That's why Elihu in the book of Job said this, the Lord speaks once, yea, twice, when no one's listening. When man is fast asleep, lying in his bed. In other words, God is trying to speak to his children when they're sleeping because they can receive a message from him when they're sleeping in a way that sometimes they can't when they're awake. And so we need to give God the honor and the due and treat him as holy and say, Lord, did I dream anything last night? Then write it down and say, Lord, was there anything here? Is there a message for me? And even sometimes the dreams, when they feel bad, there still might be a message for you that God is wanting to show you, to prepare you to be a warrior and to be successful. So we have the light of the Holy Spirit. We need to be clinging to this light, not just relying on the natural world, not just by relying on what the world is telling us. We need to want God bad enough that we're willing to pay the price to listen to his voice, to hear him. To spend time alone, say, Father, help me to become more aware of your presence. And that light of the holy golden menorah in the tabernacle, get this now, beloved church, he's in you. He's in me. We've been given the gift of the holy light. There's a spirit of light and life in you. But are you so in touch with what's outside that you're not able to be in touch with what's inside you, Christ in you, the hope of glory. So let's learn how to live by the holy light of the golden menorah, which symbolizes God's sacred and holy Spirit. Let's be willing to be separate. Let's not be conformed to the present age or to the world. Let's say, Lord, I believe I'm different. I believe you chose me out of the world. I believe that you've given me ears to hear to be led by you. And understand, beloved brother and sister, if you're willing to accept this call and accept this challenge, that sometimes you're going to have to go alone with God, just like Abraham did. Because straight and narrow is the way that leads to life. And just a few, Jesus said, we'll find it. I want you to know, I hear Yeshua right now saying, he loves you. He is calling to you. He is knocking at the door of your heart right now. He's asking you to come out from the world, to be separate unto him. And so let's just end today's broadcast by praying together. Father, we want hearts that are sensitive to you. Holy Spirit, we repent for not putting you first. We want to live by your light. Father, we ask you to help us to cut off everything that's preventing us from hearing you and seeing your light and following you in obedience in Yeshua's name.
3: I want to ask you to think about something carefully with me. That which is born, this is what Yeshua said. He said, that which is born of flesh is flesh, and that which is born of spirit is spirit. Paul, in his writings, goes on to talk about the difference between the nature of the flesh versus the nature of the spirit. Now, one of the natures of the flesh is that the flesh, beloved ones, I think we can all identify, is selfish. I mean, for example, when we eat food, do we eat for ourselves or somebody else? The flesh is by nature selfish, whereas the spirit is by nature generous and giving. And if we're not careful, sometimes we can operate as takers in the flesh and not be a blessing to other people. I just want to simply say to you, beloved, we depend on you to continue to reach the world with the gospel. If this ministry is being a blessing to you, I want to ask you to open up your heart in the spirit, be generous, and sow financially into the ministry, because we're to support those ministries that are doing good and blessing us.
0: 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And if it's easier for you, just give us a call at 888-MY-RABBI. As our thank you, we want to send you our latest newsletter and also Rabbi's monthly teaching booklet. And we're coming up on one of the most powerful celebrations in God's calendar. Shavuot begins at sunset on Thursday, May the 21st, and ends at nightfall on Saturday, May the 23rd. And then Pentecost is celebrated on Sunday, May the 24th. Now, here's what most believers miss. These two holidays, they celebrate the same event, just seen through a different lens. In the Hebrew scriptures, Shavuot celebrates the giving of the Torah at Mount Sinai. And in the New Testament, Pentecost is when God poured out His Holy Spirit. Same holiday, same God, the same thing, writing His word on our hearts instead of tablets of stone. Jesus didn't come to get rid of the Hebrew scriptures. He came to fulfill them. And understanding Him through a Jewish lens, it opens up Scripture in beautiful ways that you might have never known otherwise. 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Box 777, Blissfield, Michigan 49228. Once again, P.O. 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Now here's Rabbi to first sing God's special blessing in Hebrew and then speak it over our lives today in English.
4: 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And the Lord said, "When you speak these words over My people, I will place My name on them and bless them." Receive the impartations of the Lord's blessings.

0: The Lord bless you and keep you. The Lord make his face shine on you and be gracious to you. The Lord lift you up with his countenance. And the Lord give you, beloved one, his peace. God bless you and shalom.
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6: God's Holy Spirit must be grieved, and God must be brokenhearted when he sees what's going on in the world today. And this is the heart of God in this chapter. God looks down and he's grieved. His heart is broken. He can't believe when he created man for his purpose to worship God. And how they've gone totally away from God, this generation that he's going to destroy in a minute.

0: 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Continuing our study of heaven, hell, and the spiritual realm, Raul will urge us to live wholeheartedly for God, not allowing the world's sin and twisted values to influence our pursuit of righteousness. Stay with us to consider the fallout of demonic affiliations and widespread rebellion in Noah's day. We'll get a reminder that God is all-knowing and He calls us to obedience. Here's Raul Reese in Genesis chapter 6.
1: We want to look at the first fallen angels in the Bible. Now you have to understand that we studied concerning Lucifer, and when he and his angels, one-third of the angels got kicked out of heaven. Now, these angels, principalities, powers, and rulers of darkness, they're everywhere in the world. Everywhere. Oppressing, depressing, possessing, all these things. But there are angels in the time before the flood that they're in Tarsus tonight and they're in chains. Chained up for what they did. So what he does in the Old Testament, Moses writing the Pentateuch, he takes us back to the book of Genesis chapter 6 verse 1 as we open the scriptures. The first observation that I made here is that the population explosion, this is the first point. The population explosion, he begins in verse 1. Now it came to pass, when men began to multiply on the face of the earth, the daughters were born to them. So there was a population explosion going on. And these daughters were born unto them. And now you have to remember, this is the time where the world is extending and expanding their borders. And at the same time, it's a very crucial time because during this time, there's a guy by the name of Noah that was living in the world. His name is Rest in Hebrew. And before we see him in the Bible, here God begins to speak of the conditions of the world before God would bring his judgment upon the world. That he would judge the world. And the way he would judge the world would be through a flood, where only 8 people in the world would be saved and almost 10 billion people drowned in the flood. The judgment of God. God started a whole new generation of people because it was so bad in the world that God said, you know what? I'm at the point that I am going to destroy the whole world. And he did it by a flood. The next time God destroys the earth is by fire. He's going to create a new heaven, a new earth. But as here now Moses is speaking to our hearts, he says the first thing that he saw was a population explosion. Verse 2. That the sons of God saw the daughters of men, that they were beautiful. And they took wives for themselves of all whom they chose. Notice that. Now the sons of God here, in the book of Ezekiel, Ezekiel is called, remember, the son of man. The sons of God here are angelic beings. They're angels. Not angels that were in heaven. These are angels that were kicked out of heaven and were dwelling on the earth. And these sons of God, notice what it says here, they went ahead and they married these beautiful women. They were on the earth. And when God saw that, he knew that the world was perverted. Angelic beings marrying human beings, taking possession. And check this out. This is nothing, I mean, like you can't ever imagine. Verse 3. When God saw it, look what he says in verse 3. And the Lord said, my spirit shall not always strive with men forever. God was grieved. His Holy Spirit was grieved because of sin in the world. Think how God must feel today. It's really important that we understand that today, I mean, back in the 50s, 60s, when I went to high school, you never knew who was homosexual. Nobody would say it. And today there is no shame. They put it on TV. They make movies. It's on radio talk shows. And people don't care at the malls. They hold hands. Male with male. Female with female. Lesbianism. And yet, why is it that people don't see it? And what gets to me is not the world. The world's totally perverted, corrupt. But it's when the church begins to become like the world. That people begin to want to be in the world and be in the church or be part of the kingdom of God. You can be divided. And I think it's one of the things that as I was reading and studying this chapter, that God really spoke to my heart, because look what he says again. He says, "And the Lord said, my spirit will not always strive with man forever, for he indeed is flesh. His days will be 120 years. Bottom line, in 120 years, the flood will come. I wonder what the Holy Spirit feels like living in this world today, when it's becoming grieved because of so much sin, not outside of the world, in the church. We really need to take notice of our lives and examination to be convicted by the Holy Spirit. And then check this out, verse 4. He says, "And there were giants on the earth in those days. And also afterwards, when the sons of God came into the daughters of men, they bore children to them, and those were the mighty men of all men and renown." Now, in verse 4, the word giants here is the Hebrew word Nephthalims. And Nephthalim means fallen ones. He's talking about the demons having sex with these women, and these were their children. They were giants in the land. Imagine the product that came out from woman being, notice, having sex with an angel or a demon. Now somebody will say, "Well, I thought you said that angels were sexless." Yes, good angels. Jesus said that. These evil angels were cohabiting and having sex with the women. And the product of that, they produce a generation of demons and half men and half demon, called giants, Nephthalims, and that's why God had to bring judgment upon the earth. Think of all the pollution today, that what's going on in the world with young people and other people concerning their sexual lives. The perversion. Men with men, women with women. Husband going out on his wife, or husband on his wife, or wife on her husband. Pornography. In the homes of Christians, perversion of the mind and the heart. And then how can people go to church after they've been watching those things or living that lifestyle and then worship God, when God says to Isaiah the prophet in chapter 1, he says, "You lift your hands up to me and your hands are full of blood. Put down your hands," he says. Don't be a hypocrite. And that's not all the church. Sin is in the church. And the church, instead of going forwards, we're going backwards. And we can't sin still. We have to go forward. We have to repent. We have to return back to our first love. Our children need to be taught for the future, because of what's coming ahead in the next 4 years, or the next 8 years, or the next 100 years. And that's why when God saw this world and what was going on in the relationship between the women and the sons of God, and then the product that when they had children, they were giants. And it's interesting here that he uses the word giants for Nephthalims in the Hebrew. Fallen ones. Verse 5, the second point. The wickedness of the world again. "Then the Lord saw that the wickedness of men was great in the earth, and that the intent and the thoughts of his heart was only evil continued." Does that sound like today? Sure it does. Notice what he says again. "The thoughts of his heart was only evil continually." Not good. Evil. People love sin. And sin is fun only for a while. And then it comes to judgment. And then verse 6. "And the Lord was sorry that he had made man on the earth, and he was grieved in his heart." It grieves the heart of God when he sees what's going on in the world. If that's the world, can you imagine how God feels when he looks at the church, his bride? That his bride is not faithful to him? that his bride is actually becoming adulterous by the things that we do, by the things that we hear. So important to understand that God has chosen us for himself, and he's a jealous God. He will not share you with anybody. So the Lord said, I will destroy man whom I have created from the face of the earth. Notice what he says there. And what the Lord is going to do in our present time is that the Lord is going to bring the Antichrist. And the Antichrist, for 7 years, he will bring the world into submission with Satan. And he will give a mark on people's right hand or forehead. Nobody will be able to buy or sell or go to school or work, do whatever you want to do. You can't unless you have the mark of the beast. And then after 7 years, Christ will come back. And he will judge. And every person that had the mark of the beast, he's going to judge them, take them, and cast them into the lake of fire. No mercy, no grace. He came in his love and grace and mercy the first time, but the second time he's coming with his wrath and judgment. He's not playing games.
0: 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Now back to the final part of our study, Fallen Angels from Heaven.
1: And then look what he says again. So the Lord said, I will destroy man whom I created from the face of the earth, both man, beast, creeping things, birds of the air, for I am sorry that I have made them. God was grieved in his heart when he saw the condition of man. Now, if God sees everything and hears everything, can you imagine? He's omnipresent. He's everywhere at all times. You can't hide from God. So for me, it's something that I've always looked into my life. If God is in my presence all the time, then how can I get away with anything? I can't. I can't. And if I do, guess what happens? Because I am a son or a daughter of God, you're going to get chastened by the Lord. And if you don't get chastened, then you're not a daughter and a son of God. That's why we have received the Holy Spirit in our hearts, in our lives. So that the Holy Spirit has come to convict the world of sin, righteousness, and of judgment. Of sin, because they don't believe in him. Of righteousness, by faith we receive Christ in our hearts. And of judgment, because the prince of this world, the devil, already has been judged. He's in a short leash. He's run out of time. And the more he knows that he's running out of time, what's he going to do? He's going to try to get more people into hell. And in this generation, there are so many that are going to go to hell. Because of the knowledge, too much is given, much more will be required. Technology has gone beyond our intellect, man. It's amazing what we see, what we hear, and what we do. God will judge us one day. On your telephones, little kids, 7, 8 years old, watching pornography. What kind of a generation is that going to be? It's really important that we understand the days we're living in. These were horrible days. And the judgment of God was coming, as the judgment of God will come here too. But it's not my timing, it's God's timing. God's Holy Spirit must be grieved and God must be brokenhearted when he sees what's going on in the world today. And this is the heart of God in this chapter. God looks down and he's grieved. His heart is broken. He can't believe when he created man for his purpose to worship God and how they've gone totally away from God. This generation that he's going to destroy in a minute. 120 years and the end will come. Look again, verse 7. And so the Lord said, I will destroy men whom I've created from the face of the earth, both men, beasts, creeping things, birds of the air, for I am sorry that I have made them. Verse 8. But Noah, here's one guy. But Noah, his name means rest in the Hebrew, found grace in the eyes of the Lord. Did you notice that? Before the law was ever given, he found grace in the eyes of the Lord. Unmerited favor. Noah. That's before Moses. And the law was given. Grace of God upon one man. And one man had three sons. And they had three wives. And then Noah had his own wife. So it was a total of eight people. Eight people that God saw righteous in this earth. Look what he says again. Verse 9. He says, this is the genealogy of Noah. Noah was a just man. Notice this is characteristic. A complete man in his generation. And check this out. This is the most important thing. And Noah walked with God. He was in fellowship with God. Isn't that cool? In the midst of a corrupt world, there was one man that was walking with God, in fellowship with God. The world that he lived in never pulled him to the world. He made a decision. For me and my house, we're going to serve God. We're not going to compromise. We're not going to do what the rest of the world is doing. We are separating ourselves for the work of God and to fellowship with God and to do His will in whatever He wants me to do. And what was God's purpose and God's will for Noah? That Noah was going to build an ark. He and his sons. And that God would send a flood 40 days and 40 nights. It would rain. And the whole world would become covered with water. But Noah, his wife, and three sons and their wives would be spared from the flood. Why? Because of Noah's grace. And because Noah walked with God. And then verse 10. And Noah begot three sons. Shem, Ham, and Japheth. And the earth also, here again, and the earth also was corrupt before God. You know what the word corrupt means there? It's as an apple that is totally brown and it's rotten. You've seen apples like that. You throw them away. You don't eat them. You'll get sick. God was sick of this world. Like an apple that is rotten before God. Corrupt. And notice,

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3: Not seep in, but the word pitch also here is what Jesus Christ did with his blood. He covered us with his blood for our sins. The pitch, symbolic of the blood of Christ here. To cover the ark with pitch. And then check this out. Verse 15. And this is how you're going to make it. The length of the ark shall be 450 feet long. And then notice, and the width of it will be 150 feet. And the height of it, 45 feet long, and then three stories high, and it's going to be like a carrier ship, long. If you were to put in the ark right now at this particular moment, you could actually put 522 railroad cars in the ark. 522. That's how big the ark was. Three story high. One door, remember, and one window. Jesus said what? I am the door to the sheepfold. And it's important that we understand that the way to heaven is very narrow, very straight, and very few people ever find it. So here God gives the dimensions to the ark. Noah, I want you to build a three-story ark and long. And then one window, and you're going to open one door. And what I love about this is later on we can see when finally Noah built the ark. Remember what it says? And the Lord shut them in. He didn't close the door. God closed the door to grace. God's long patience and long suffering was ended. He closed the door, and then what happened? The flood came. One of these days, the flood will come. God will judge, and he's going to judge righteously whatever he does. And the reason is because he is a righteous God. A righteous God that loves this world, and he's not willing that any should perish, but all should come to repentance. So then he says, verse 20, of the birds after their kind, of animals after their kind, and every creeping thing on the earth after its kind, to every kind shall come with you to keep them alive. And you shall take for yourself of all the food that is eaten, and you shall gather into yourself, and it shall be food for you and for them. So God tells them, this is what you're going to do. In order to survive 40 days and 40 nights, you're going to take these animals, and you're going to take this kind of food, and then you're going to be actually supplied for you so you can be taken care of, so that you'll never starve to death. God taking care of his people.
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0: 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Now, with a closing thought, here's Raul once again.
1: Watch this, verse 22. And thus Noah did according to all that God commanded him to do. What is that? Obedience to the Word of God. Notice that. Obedience to what God said to do. I think of the people today in the world, in the church, that have children, they have grandchildren. Imagine if they don't see you sitting and reading your Bible and doing your devotions. Jesus said, we are the salt of the earth. We are a light on the hill, shining, notice, for people to see our lives. And then why is it that the church has become so far away from the heart of God? When we should be building the ark, not a real ark, but we should what? Begin to wait for the coming of the Lord soon, and we need to be right with God, just like Noah. But imagine how sad it will be if your sons and your daughters or your husband or your wife or anybody else in your family is left behind for this time that is coming upon the earth, which is called the wrath of God.
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4: Hi, Kevin McCullough. You hear me talking about the amazing work of Prison Fellowship and Angel Tree. And all this week, I've been inviting you to join us on this brand new effort that helps our friends at Prison Fellowship put children of prisoners in a Christian camp this summer called Angel Tree Camp. And I have an ambitious goal. 162 kids, boys and girls, deserving this camp this summer by giving at thatkevinshow.com. Some of you may, though, be asking, why should I dig into my budget to help a boy or girl that I will likely never meet? Well, we asked that question of Diana, who's the director of an Angel Tree camp in the state of Oklahoma. Take a listen.
5: Well, first of all, you may actually meet them in the future and you don't even realize it because you're setting up kids for a successful future by investing in them, that they are breaking the cycle within those families and they have a hope. You're investing in kids, breaking the chain, breaking that cycle of reincarceration, of kids growing up and being like their parents.
4: And that is just part of what you're doing with your gift, because your gift puts them in a Christian environment where at first they're a little suspicious of everyone around them. They don't trust them. They don't know if anybody else has a parent that's in prison until they start getting to know them. And then they understand that every kid that's there is just like them, and they're safe, and their hearts open, and the gospel pours in, and their lives change. Friends, it's such a powerful thing. And the incarcerated parent had to go through a Bible study program in order to nominate them for the scholarship. That's why they deserve this week of Christian camp. Will you help us? One gift of $200 or four gifts of $50 will help make way for a child to get there. 888-206-2794, 888-206-2794, or thatkevinshow.com and click the banner at the top of the page.
6: Pursuing God Moments with Pastor Donna Batiste. The doctrine of salvation. Salvation is the biblical truth that God rescues sinners from the power, penalty, and eternal consequence of sin through the atoning blood and finished work of Jesus Christ. In the Old Testament, God showed that sin could only be dealt with through the shedding of blood. Hebrews 9:22 declares, without the shedding of blood, there's no forgiveness of sins. Salvation has always been through the blood. In the New Testament, Jesus Christ becomes the perfect fulfillment of every shadow and symbol. John the Baptist proclaimed, "Behold, the Lamb of God who takes away the sins of the world." On the cross, his sacrifice removes sin, reconciles us to God, and opens the way to everlasting life. Have you received this salvation today?
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9: Hi, I'm Robert Jeffress. 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
10: If a tree is too rigid and has no bend in it, it will snap like a toothpick in a heavy storm. But if it bends too much, it will also break in two. The key is to have enough elasticity in it to bend without breaking. We have another word for that elasticity. We call it resiliency.
11: Welcome to Pathway to Victory with author and pastor Dr. Robert Jeffress. It's been said that the best ability is flexibility. That is, not compromising your convictions, but rather learning how to bend without breaking. Today on Pathway to Victory, Dr. Robert Jeffress explains why flexibility and resiliency are essential for spiritual survival whenever we face opposition for our faith. But first, let's take a moment to hear some important ministry updates.
9: Thanks, David, and welcome again to Pathway to Victory. I'm eager to get started with today's message because I know that many in our listening audience are under immense personal pressure right now, and you're tempted to give up. Look, becoming a Christian is the best decision you'll ever make. But let's be honest, living like one takes real courage. The world isn't getting friendlier to people of faith. The attacks are real. The pressure is relentless, and too many believers are retreating when they should be advancing. That's why I wrote my book, Courageous. It features 10 biblical strategies for facing life's hardest battles with boldness, grit, and unshakable faith. Let me send you my book when you become a new Pathway partner or give a generous one-time gift. David and I will say more about my book later in the program, so be ready to jot down our contact information to request a copy. Well, today we're stepping into survival tip number 6 from my Courageous series. I'm going to talk about the value of remaining flexible. If we fail to learn the value of bending and flexing, at some point, we'll snap. So, let's turn in our Bibles to Romans chapter 12. I titled this next message, Survival Tip Number 6, Bend, Don't Break.
10: Setting out from Mexico on November the 18th, 2012, Salvador Alvarenga, along with his fishing companion Ezequiel Cordoba, fired up the motor on his skiff, a 25-foot open boat canoe, and he surfed over the crashing waves of the Pacific Ocean as they came rolling onto the beach. His boat was weighed down with 1,000 pounds of fishing equipment, including a 5-foot by 4-foot ice box that he hoped to fill with tuna, shark, and mahi-mahi. Though Alvarenga was aware of approaching storms, he ignored the warnings. He calculated that one day of good fishing would net him enough money to live on for an entire week. To him, that was worth the gamble. When they were about 75 miles offshore, Alvarenga and his friend Cordoba began to let out their 2-mile-long fishing line. The seas were calm until around 1 in the morning. Then the wind picked up. Waves began crashing over the sides of the boat, filling it with water. Alvarenga tried to pull in the fishing line, but more water was coming over the sides than Cordoba could bail out. Alvarenga had no choice. He had to cut the fishing line and race toward home. With dawn approaching, Alvarenga and Cordoba could see mountains on the horizon. Then their motor coughed and finally died. Alvarenga yanked on the cord. Nothing. He yanked again, and this time the cord broke. As the ocean raised and dropped the skiff, the two men saw the mountains disappear as the boat floated away from shore. The storm raged for 5 days. After constant bailing, both men were exhausted. They had drifted some 280 miles from the Mexican shoreline. Rescue seemed nearly impossible. Since the skiff sat so low in the water, it would be extremely difficult for anyone to spot it. And they had no flare gun or other means to call for help. They were at the mercy of the sea. The sun baked their skin during the day. And to fend off the cold at night, Alvarenga and Cordoba climbed into the ice box for warmth. Finding fresh water was an immediate concern. Thankfully, a few days after the storm, it rained again. The men laid out plastic bottles they had collected floating in the ocean and collected about 5 gallons of fresh water. Eating what they could catch by hand from the sea and the occasional seabird that landed on the skiff was just enough to stave off starvation as the days turned into weeks and the weeks turned into months. Alvarenga established a routine to keep himself and Cordoba alive. Alvarenga was always awake by 5 a.m., checking the traps he had put out the night before. To escape the brutal sun, they climbed in the icebox. At night, they laid face up and drew doodles in the sky. Then things went from bad to worse. One evening, the two men ate a seabird. Cordoba grabbed his stomach and frothed at the mouth. Inspecting the bird, they discovered the bird had eaten a poisonous snake. Though Cordoba's stomach got better, he never recovered psychologically. Within a couple of months of not eating, Cordoba had physically shriveled up. "Goodbye, friend," Cordoba said as he began to throw himself over the side of the skiff. Alvarenga caught him, wrestled him into the icebox, and sat down on the lid. When Cordoba calmed down, Alvarenga laid down next to his friend. "We have to fight, to tell our story." But it was too late. Cordoba died a few days later. With the death of his friend, Alvarenga concentrated on keeping himself occupied. He hunted turtles and seabirds. He trapped fish. And he designed a shark detection system that permitted him to take short swims to wash and cool himself. What got him through the lonely hours, however, was the thought of his daughter and the growing sense that the Lord must have some reason for his life. Then on January the 30th, 2014, after more than a year afloat in the skiff, Alvarenga noticed coconuts bobbing in the water and the sky filled with shorebirds. In the distance, he could just make out a tiny island. When he was about 10 yards from the shore, Alvarenga dove into the sea and let the waves carry him to shore, gripping what he later called a handful of sand that seemed like treasure. He had washed ashore on the Iban Atoll, the southern tip of the Marshall Islands, one of the most remote spots in all the earth. Had he missed this tiny speck of land, the next likely stop was the Philippines, 3,000 miles away. Salvador Alvarenga is a perfect illustration of the survival tip we're talking about today. In our series, Courageous, we're talking about 10 survival tips that allow us to thrive in an increasingly hostile world. How did Salvador Alvarenga survive in that hostile environment? He illustrates the important principle of bending without breaking. Bending without breaking. You know, there's an African proverb that says, "The wind doesn't break the tree that bends." The wind doesn't break the tree that bends. I mean, the fact is, if a tree is too rigid and has no bend in it, it will snap like a toothpick in a heavy storm. But if it bends too much, it will also break in two. The key is to have enough elasticity in it to bend without breaking. We have another word for that elasticity. We call it resiliency. That's important in every area of life, including survival. Jesus said in John 16:33, in this world you will have tribulation. That word tribulation means pressure. You're going to have pressure in this world. You're going to suffer storms if you're going to be in this world. This series, Courageous, is about living your faith courageously in spite of a hostile environment. We're living in a world that is increasingly hostile to Christianity. And the kind of storm we're talking about today is the storm of persecution for your faith. Whenever you face opposition, you have to be able to do so by bending without breaking. Jesus promised opposition. In John 15, verses 18 to 20, he said, if the world hates you, you know that it has hated me before it hated you. If you were of the world would love its own. But because you are not of the world, but I chose you out of the world, therefore the world hates you. If they persecuted me, they will also persecute you. When Jesus talks about the world, he's not talking about the planet Earth. He's talking about the world system that's under Satan's control right now. But when we talk about resiliency, we're talking about how you respond to that opposition to your faith. Resiliency is about how you maintain your convictions in face of opposition. Now, I could point to all kinds of cultural examples of people being persecuted for their faith. You remember Jack Phillips, the Colorado baker of the Masterpiece Bake Shop, who refused to bake a wedding cake for a gay ceremony. He wasn't refusing to serve gay people. He invited gay people into his place of business. But he did not feel right using his creativity to make a special wedding cake for a gay couple. And you know what happened? The Colorado Board of Labor sued him into oblivion. They demanded that he go through a re-education program to rid himself of his so-called homophobic beliefs. I mean, that's like China going through a re-education program. And he was on his way to having to do that till, thank God, the Supreme Court intervened. And this new Supreme Court that is conservative upheld his First Amendment rights. And we praise God for that. But that wasn't the end of the story. This week, he was hauled into court again. This time because he wouldn't bake a cake for a transgender individual who wanted to have a transgender celebration about his confusion over whether he was male or female. And because Jack Phillips wouldn't use his gift to make that cake, he is now once again being sued again. I mean, you see that everywhere in the culture. But you know, you don't have to look at the culture to find opposition. Just look in your own life. If you are standing for Christ, you're going to suffer opposition and persecution from your employer, perhaps even from your own family members. As this world becomes increasingly hostile to the things of God, we've got to know how to handle that opposition. And the key is to learn to bend in certain areas without breaking. You know, Paul offered some great advice on how to handle opposition in a hostile environment. And it's found in Romans chapter 12. Look at Romans chapter 12, would you, for just a moment? Verses 17 to 21. These are words that are seldom read and seldom understood if they are read. Look at what Paul says in verse 17. He said, never pay back evil for evil to anyone. Respect what is right in the sight of all men. If possible, so far as it depends upon you, be at peace with all men. Never take your own revenge, beloved, but leave room for the wrath of God. For it is written, vengeance is mine, I will repay, says the Lord. But if your enemy is hungry, feed him. If he is thirsty, give him drink. For in doing so, you will heap burning coals on his head. Do not be overcome by evil, but overcome evil with good. Whenever we face opposition from individuals, we're not to seek vengeance. Instead, in Romans 12, verse 14, a few verses earlier, he said, bless those who persecute you. Bless and curse not. That word bless literally means to speak well of, to praise. What Paul is saying is, with everything you have, seek to be a peacemaker, even when you're facing opposition. You know, Jesus said in Matthew 5, 9, blessed are the peacemakers. But notice what Paul also says in verse 18, if possible, so far as it depends upon you, be at peace with all men. It's not always possible to be at peace with everyone, including those who are opposing you in your faith. Yes, Jesus says, I'd like you to be a peacemaker, but he had some other words about that as well in Matthew 10, 34 and 35. He said, do not think I came to bring peace on earth. I did not come to bring peace, but a sword. Has anybody ever seen that verse on a Christmas card? The Prince of Peace says, I did not come to bring peace, but a sword. But it's God's word. It's Jesus' words. And the fact is, truth divides. And if you're going to stand for the truth, be prepared to have it divide you from other individuals. He goes on to say in verse 35, for I came to set a man against his father and daughter. That's a good Father's Day verse. For I came to set a man against his father and daughter against her mother and daughter-in-law against her mother-in-law. Yes, family is important, but there's something more important than harmony in the family, and that is fidelity to the truth of God's word. And the truth is going to divide sometimes. So he said, when you can, be at peace. But sometimes you can't be at peace with all people. Well, then how are we to live in a world that is opposed to our faith? Notice two characteristics of peacemakers. First of all, peacemakers don't take their own revenge. Verse 19, never take your own revenge, beloved, but leave room for the wrath of God. For it is written, vengeance is mine, I will repay, says the Lord. I want to make two observations about that verse. First of all, Paul is referring to personal offenses, not spiritual convictions. When he says don't seek revenge, don't fight back, he's talking about in the area of your rights. He's not talking about your convictions. You can give up your rights as a Christian. You're never to give up your convictions. Big difference. I saw a clip this week from The View. They were talking about Jack Phillips. And they said, these so-called Christians on The View, well, he ought to just go ahead and bake that wedding cake. That's what Jesus would have done. He should serve them. Here's a good piece of advice. Don't take your theological consulting or opinions from The View. Don't look to The View for any interpretation of the Bible. That's what a lot of people think, though. They think, well, yeah, we ought to be like Jesus, you know, washing people's feet. Let's just go ahead and bake the cake. And what's the big deal? Here's what the big deal is. Marriage is a sacred institution that was created by God to illustrate the union between Christ and his church. That is why it is a holy, sacred picture. A relationship between a man and a woman is the picture of Christ and the church. And to do anything to defile that picture is an abomination to God. And that's why you have no choice but to not be a part of something like that. I can't tell you the people in our church who've asked me. We have a relative who is gay. And we want to show love to that gay person, and they've invited us to their wedding. Should we go or not go? That's an increasing issue that families are facing. Look, you can be kind and loving and should be, and there's no reason ever to be hateful and so forth. But to participate in a ceremony that is an abomination to God, that destroys the picture of Christ and his church, is something that no Christian should ever be a part of. We can give up our rights, but we do not give up our convictions. That's an important distinction there. Secondly, we are to surrender our desire for vengeance, but not for justice. When Paul says, don't take your own revenge, he's saying, don't try to pay back somebody for doing you wrong.
12: You know what vengeance is? Vengeance is my desire to hurt you for hurting me. He said, don't seek your own vengeance. Let God settle the score for you. He can do it much more effectively than you can. Don't seek your own revenge. But you can give up your desire for revenge, but you don't give up your desire for justice. You know, justice is the payment that God or others may exact from those who wrong you. I think about the Apostle Paul. We'll talk more about this in a moment. But you know, he was falsely accused, sent on his way to prison for something that he didn't do. And he didn't hang his head down and say, you know what, I guess that's God's will for me to suffer. No, he fought that injustice. He spent 2 years tied up in the legal system in order to fight for his rights as a Roman citizen. Vengeance is trying to pay back evil for evil. We don't do that, but that doesn't mean we give up our desire for justice. Secondly, Paul says, peacemakers seek the good of their enemies. They seek the good of their enemies. Look at verses 20 to 21, Romans 12. But if your enemy is hungry, feed him. And if he is thirsty, give him a drink. For in doing so, you will heap burning coals on his head. Do not be overcome by evil, but overcome evil with good. You want to surprise your enemies? Do something good for them. Why should you do something good for them? Well, he says, because you will heap burning coals upon their head. Some people misinterpret that. They said, oh, I get it. If I do something good for them, it's going to make them feel so wretched and lousy. It'll make them suffer for what they're doing to me. I want to make them feel worse. Yeah, I'll bake them a cake or do something else for them. That's not the point. The idea is not to make them feel bad so that they can suffer for doing wrong to you. The idea of heaping coals on their head is when you do something good for somebody who has wronged you, that brings them under conviction. Conviction that will lead them to eternal life. And that's what it means to love your enemies. It doesn't mean to want to hang around them. It doesn't mean to enjoy being around them. It means wanting God's best for their life. And the best thing that can happen to your enemy is for them to come to faith in Christ. And one way you have helped that to happen is by doing good instead of evil for those who wrong you. You know, I was reading this week the story of Peter Miller, who was a Baptist minister during the Revolutionary War. And he had a next door neighbor, Michael Whitman, who belittled him, blasphemed his faith, did everything he could to make the pastor miserable. One day, Peter Miller heard that Michael Whitman had been arrested for treason and sentenced to death. And so Peter Miller walked 70 miles from his home to Philadelphia to make an appeal to General Washington. And he made the appeal, and General Washington said, "No, Peter, I cannot grant a pardon to your friend." Peter Miller said, "My friend? He's not my friend. He's my most bitter enemy." And Washington was so astounded that he would walk 70 miles seeking the pardon for his most bitter rival that he granted Michael Whitman the pardon. And Peter Miller left that day with not an enemy, but a friend. That's what it means to do good to those who wrong you.
9: 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So let us hear from you today. 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
11: 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I'm David J. Mullins, inviting you to join us again next time when Dr. Jeffress wraps up survival tip number 6, Bend, Don't Break. 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The Apostle Paul sailed these waters, walked these streets, and the church was never the same.
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17: This is Olga Herman with Daily Minute Prayer. Lord Jesus, today we pray for a clear understanding of the good news of Jesus Christ. Thank you, Father, that it's so simple and beautiful. Yet often we've made it confusing for others to come into your kingdom. Your word says, "For God so loved the world that he gave his only begotten Son, that whoever believes in him should not perish but have everlasting life. For God did not send his Son into the world to condemn it, but through him it might be saved." Lord Jesus, thank you for your sacrifice of love in your death on the cross to pay for all our crimes against the Father, so we can live with you forever. And all we have to do is believe and accept the pardon by recognizing our sins and asking your forgiveness. Help those, Lord, who hate evil but are caught in its web, to accept you as Son of God, Lord and Savior, so that every sin is paid in full and they are saved and made whole. Thank you, Lord Jesus, for the gift of salvation. Amen.
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20: Some people continue to sin because they believe they're getting away with it. Others, because they believe God can't possibly forgive them. 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
21: If you have ever done something that you knew was wrong and knew that you needed to be forgiven by somebody who was hurt by what you did, you know the pain of unforgiveness. And a lot of times when we refuse to forgive someone, we think we're hurting them, and often we're just hurting ourselves. Here in this story of David is a wonderful exposition of what true forgiveness is all about. Here we learn the pain of unforgiven sin. And here we learn the joy that comes when sin is forgiven. From two Psalms, Psalm 32 and 51, putting those two together in the life of David. We'll get to that in just a moment, but did you know the series we're doing right now is called God, I Need Some Answers? And we have a wonderful study guide that has all the detailed outlines and answers to these questions. And we also have a set of CDs with all of the audio teaching that you can have. This is a great study for small groups. If you don't have a curriculum ready for your next study, you might want to talk about, God, I need some answers. I promise you the questions that are in this series are questions in the hearts of many of the people who are in your study, and you will have a great time exploring the answers from the book of Psalms and from other scriptures as well. Take advantage of this opportunity and use these resources as you share your own faith and as you share the Word of God. Well, here we are with How Can I Be Truly Forgiven, Part 2, Psalm 32 and 51, and the life of David.
22: God sent the prophet to David. David didn't ask for him. God sent him to David because the prophet was to have a very important ministry in David's life. He was to help David face up to what he had done. And I don't know this for sure, but if I have to give you my guess as to what David's feeling at this moment when Nathan says, Thou art the man, along with the overwhelming anguish of knowing now that he has been found out, I have to believe that David also feels a sense of incredible relief. Finally, it's out. If David had pushed Nathan away, David had the power to take Nathan's life if he chose. He could have made him another casualty. But David heard the voice of God, and it was the first step back. And I want you to note that, because the next thing that happened after the confrontation was a confession. And the confession is written for us in David's journal. For the superscription over Psalm 51 in my Bible says this, To the chief musician, a psalm of David when Nathan the prophet went to him after he had gone in to Bathsheba. And he pens for us in Psalm 51 his own words as he comes back to God. Let me tell you two things about David's confession. First of all, it was genuine. It was genuine. You say, well, Pastor Jeremiah, isn't all confession genuine? Not really. I read about a guy who wrote to the Bureau of Internal Revenue, and the letter said, I haven't been able to sleep because last year when I filed my income tax report, I deliberately misrepresented my income. I'm enclosing a check for $150, and if I still can't sleep, I'll send you the rest. Now, that's the way a lot of people confess. Do you know folks like that? Confession for a lot of folks is just telling people what you discover they already know. In fact, in our schools, and I can say this from the high school, junior high, all the way through to college, one of the things we learn when we deal with the problems young people face is that a lot of times kids will come clean when they know you already know what they did. But they won't tell you any more than they think you know. So sometimes you think you got this whole deal wrapped up, and after it's all over, you found out they didn't come clean at all. There's a whole bunch of more stuff you should have known. Confession can be dishonest and ungenuine. Did you know that? But I want to tell you something. When David confessed, his confession was genuine. You say, how do you know that? Look into the Bible with me and notice what he said about what he did. Verse 1, he calls it transgression, which is rebellion. Verse 2, he calls it iniquity, which is perversion, distortion, acting unjustly, dealing crookedly. Verse 2, he calls it sin, which means to miss the mark. And verse 4, he calls it evil, which is a vile thing which deserves condemnation. The Hebrew words are much more graphic than our words. What David said was, God, I want to tell you that I know what I did, and what I did was really bad. There was no candy coating of his transgression. If you go back in Psalm 32 and verse 5, you see what David said about this prayer after he had written it. He says, I acknowledged my sin to you, and my iniquity I have not hidden. I said, I will confess my transgression to the Lord, and you forgave the iniquity of my sin. In Psalm 51:17, we're told that the Lord honors a broken and a contrite heart. His confession was genuine. He recognized that what he did was wrong. One of the things that keeps many of us from ever knowing renewed joy and in fellowship with God, knowing what it means to have the burden lifted, is we're always trying to make our sin look better. We're always trying to put it in better terms. We're always trying to couch it in ways so that we don't feel so badly about it. The only way you can ever get any relief from sin is to confess. And you know what the word means? Amalageo in the Greek language means to say the same thing. It's to look at your sin and to say the same thing about it that God would say, to acknowledge you're wrong. You say, well, Pastor Jeremiah, that's so painful and that's so hard. But it's the only way back. It's where you start, through genuine confession. Notice, secondly, it was not only genuine, it was God-centered. David said, against thee, God, and thee only have I sinned. Now, it's not that he does not understand that others have been affected. David hasn't suddenly lost his knowledge of what happened. He knows Bathsheba has been hurt in this, her purity taken away. He knows that Uriah is in the ground, dead because of what happened. He realizes that Joab has been complicated in his own integrity because of what he has done. He knows what's happened to him. But David said, Lord, it's against you and you only that I have sinned. David now sees that ultimately his sin is an insult and an injury to God. It is God's love that has been wounded. It is the God of grace against whom he has sinned. And when a person takes that attitude, that God's forgiveness is reckoned by his grace and his mercy, and that sin is a sin against God, first of all, he has taken a major step on his way back. Unfortunately, our concept of the holiness of God has been so eroded through our easy believism in this day that people almost feel like that's the secondary problem. In fact, let me ask you this question. You do something big time and it involves other people, and I give you the option today. Either confess it to the person you did it to or confess it to God. Which would you take? Easy. Confess it to God. I mean, you can do that in a quiet little prayer and nobody knows. But if you understood who God was, you wouldn't feel that way. You say, what are you talking about? What I'm talking about is we are all into worship, and thank God that we are. I love to worship. But sometimes if we're not careful, we can get so caught up in the mechanics of worship that we forget who it is that we're worshiping. Who God is. His attributes, His love, His faithfulness, His goodness, His holiness, His righteousness. The worship is secondary to the object of our worship, and David understood that. So when he confessed, he said, "Lord, I know that this is basically an offense against you." Well, when he confessed, something great happened. And let me hold out this hope for all of us today. Nothing we have ever done. David, he did the biggies. Adultery, murder, cover up. And yet, I want to tell you something. David took the route back. His conviction promoted a confrontation, which brought out of him a confession. And now we're going to see the cleansing that takes place in his life. The same intensity of words that David uses to talk about his sin, he now uses to describe the forgiveness. And I want you to notice these as you look at Psalm 51. He says, first of all, that he wants his sin to be blotted out. He sees his sin as a record against him in the archives of heaven. And he says, "Oh God, blot it out. Just take a pen." And, you know, sometimes when I'm working on a manuscript or something, I'll get one of these big markers, you know, these big black markers. They make huge black marks. If you want to take out a whole sentence, you just take that black marker and you just go across like this. You don't have to do it twice. It wipes out a whole sentence. David said, "God, what I want you to do is this. I want you to take your marker and blot my sin out of the archives of heaven." Then he said, "God, I want you to wash away my sin." He sees his sin as a stain upon his soul. He says, "God, take your precious blood and just wash all this sin away." And then he says, "Lord, I want you to cleanse me," verse 2. And the technical term that he uses in verse 2 is the term for the cleansing of a leper. And it's the term that was used to declare that a leper had been cleansed. He said, "God, take away the leprosy of my soul." And then notice down in verse 7, this is an incredible insight from the scripture. He prays that he would be purged with hyssop. Do you know what that was? A purging with hyssop was what a Jewish person had to do after he came in contact with a dead body. It was an Old Testament ritual that was prescribed in the law. The Jews had an intense abhorrence to death, and the law provided that after you had come in contact with a dead body, you had to go through this process. You had to go through this ritual cleaning, the purging with hyssop. And David said, "God, I've come in contact with a dead body. I'm the cause of that death." And I believe that he was talking about Uriah. And he said, "God, please wash me clean." And then in that phrase, he employs a verb that's formed from the word sin. And if we used it in our language, look down at it, it would say, "Purge me with hyssop and I shall be clean. Wash me and I shall be whiter than snow." And when he says that, he uses this term. He says, "Purge me with hyssop and I shall be unsinned." He said, "God, unsin me." I never thought of that phrase before. I don't think that's the way we talk today, but boy, is it graphic. "Oh God, unsin me." Anybody ever feel like that? Just unsin me, Lord. Purge me and cleanse me and take away my sin. So no wonder David said in Psalm 32:1, "Blessed is the man, happy is the man who goes through this process." David looks back on it and he makes this judgment in Psalm 32. He says, "I've been through this. I've been through the sin. I've been through the overwhelming anguish in my soul. I've had somebody come and tell me I'm the one. And I've had to come and ask you to forgive me. And you've taken my sin away. You've blotted it out. You've washed it clean. You've unsinned me, God. And I want to tell you I'm on the other side of it now. And oh, how blessed is the man who has been forgiven." And all God's people said, "Amen." If you've been forgiven, you know what David's talking about. He had the answer to his prayer. God did indeed restore unto him the joy of his salvation. And I want to just tell you today, my friends, that the great good news of the gospel is we have a forgiving God. And that when we come clean with God, when we come to him and open our hearts up to him and tell him what's happened in our heart, God does hear us and he forgives us. And the word of God is replete with references to the forgiveness of God. Psalm 86:5 says, "For you, Lord, are good and ready to forgive and abundant in mercy to all those who call upon you." Psalm 103 says, "For as the heavens are high above the earth, so great is his mercy toward those who fear him. As far as the east is from the west, so far has he removed our transgressions from us. Oh, I could give you dozens of other verses that just continually say, God forgives. God forgives. And he will forgive you. He's just waiting for you to come and ask him. Now, I wish there was some way I could make this clearer to you, because the sense of sin is so great that if we don't have a comparable sense of the awesome forgiveness of God, we can leave burdened down. But you don't have to do that. I read about a nun who went to a bishop for confession. And one day the nun told this bishop that Christ had revealed himself to her in person. And the bishop, understandably doubtful, said to her, "Well, I have some instructions for you. The next time Christ appears to you, I want you to ask him about the sins of the archbishop." And the nun said, "Of course, I'll be happy to." So the next time, in a period of confession, the bishop said to the nun, "Well, did you ask Christ about the sins of the archbishop?" And she said, "Yes, I did, Father." And he replied, "What did he say?" The nun answered, "He said, I've forgotten them." And he has. That's the good news of forgiveness. He puts them behind his back as far as the east is from the west. He buries them in the deepest sea, and he forgets what he forgives. And yet there's a postscript. And if I'm going to be an honest pastor and an honest teacher, I need to tell you the postscript. The Lord will not erase history. And sometimes there are things which are set in motion while we are out of fellowship with God that are a matter of cause and effect, and we have to reap what we sow. Even when we have been restored to fellowship out of the forgiveness process, sometimes we have to pay the piper. Catherine Power, in the U.S. News and World Report story about her, there was this little paragraph. "After all these years, it's hard to know whom to feel the most sympathy for. The children who lost a father, the family who lost a daughter, the young woman who lost her way in the tumult of the 60s. And there are others suffering now. Her husband, who she met while she was running, with a wife who is now in jail. The son that was born to her while she was a fugitive, now without his mother. Even with the best intention," said the article, "some things can never be made right." And that's the awesome picture that's real, isn't it? In fact, when David responded to Nathan, and Nathan said to him, "Thou art the man," and David got angry, he said, "Whoever did that's going to die, and he's going to restore fourfold." How could he possibly have known how prophetic he was? Because that's exactly what David did. He gave back fourfold. Let me tell you briefly what happened. The child that was conceived and born to Bathsheba died. Shortly after that, David's daughter Tamar was raped by his son. David didn't judge that, didn't take care of it. He should have stepped in as a father and said what needed to be said and taken judgment on his own son and punished him. But how could David do that? His credibility as a father had been shot. Third thing that happened was Absalom found out about Tamar, was so incensed at what had happened to her that he went and murdered Amnon. And then Absalom got caught up in a power struggle with his father, tried to start a coup in the kingdom, took half of David's people and left and had David forced out of the kingdom. And then later you see Absalom hanging from a tree by his hair, and he's dead. And the most anguishing cry in the whole story of David is this father on the news of his son Absalom, and you just can hear the weeping in his voice as you read it in the pages of the scripture. "Oh, Absalom, my son, Absalom, my son." So, there are consequences. And you know, friends, I wish I didn't have to say that. I wish there's some way I could just say, you know, if you just come back to God and he'll forgive you, and that's important, and it's good to have the guilt gone, but he doesn't just take his magic brush and take away everything that happened while you were walking away from him. You may not want to hear it, but if I'm going to be faithful to you as your pastor, you need to hear it. It's the truth. So there's two things that I think we need to say as we close our Bibles and as we think about that. And I just want you to listen to them carefully. There's two impossibilities that if we don't get these messages, we won't hear what God wants us to hear. The first impossibility is this, and listen up, especially young people and all of you who may be on the threshold of going down a road that you think you have carefully protected yourself from. Listen to me. Impossibility number one, it is impossible to get away with sin. You can't do it. The Bible says it this way, be sure your sin will find you out. Oh, you say, Pastor Jeremiah, no one's ever going to know about this. Nobody. I mean, we've covered this up. I mean, nobody, I mean, there's only two of us that know. Well, if only one of you knows, that's enough. Catherine did her best to cover it up, and she managed for 23 years to keep it from everybody else. Even her husband didn't know at first. But she knew.

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11: Welcome to Let's Talk About Jesus with your host, Wayne Monblow. We invite you to join us today as Wayne teaches, counsels, and leads us in a fellowship of God's love. Let's Talk About Jesus is an outreach of Loving Grace Ministries. With headquarters in northern New Jersey, Loving Grace Ministries is dedicated to ministering the compassion, grace, and unconditional love of Jesus Christ for all people. We pray you will be uplifted and renewed by today's program as you take this time to behold God's love for you. And now, Wayne Monblow

Hallelujah, Lord God. Abba, Father in heaven, it is a pleasure and a treasure, a privilege and a testimony to give you thanks, Lord God. Abba, Father, through the Spirit of our resurrected Savior, Jesus Christ, who lives presently within us, our Lord and Priest forever, over the new covenant, whose blood has saved us, raised us from the dead, taken us out of the domain of darkness, Lord, as the Scripture says, into the kingdom of your own Son. Hallelujah, Lord God. It has been certainly the privilege of my Christian life in service to be privileged to host Let's Talk About Jesus for 49 years. And I praise you in this day, my High Priest Jesus Christ, and I pray that this hour will be filled with the excellencies of you. And I do pray for your help and favor upon this ministry for continuation, if it be in your will, Lord God. Hallelujah. Certainly all I can do is thank you and praise you for every privileged opportunity to declare and share you. I sincerely pray that Christians everywhere will follow you, Lord Jesus Christ, will hunger and thirst to know you, to know all there is to know about you, to not miss anything, to be aware of everything. May this good, pure heart beat strongly throughout all of Christianity. Christians following Christ, Christians knowing Christ, first and foremost and all of the time, for your glory, for our benefit, and for salvation to be shared and declared to this world consistently in a pure gospel. I pray for these things, Lord God, and I do ask that Let's Talk About Jesus would be blessed to continue. But all I can do is thank you for almost 50 years, Lord God, and I pray that this day's service honors you, blesses listeners, and speaks the truth of you, Lord Jesus. So we bless you, praise you. I ask for your favor upon all listeners today in their walk in life and understanding of you. In Jesus' name, amen.

Hallelujah, and welcome to our Thursday, May 20th, 2026 service of Let's Talk About Jesus. I'm Wayne Monblow, your host, and grateful, thankful to be here. I just felt to share that little piece of a song. The recording is probably 46, 47 years old. But it's a little, like a little lullaby that the Lord gave me that I would sing to the Lord. And I still do. I still can. I love the Lord and he loves me. We'll be together throughout eternity. I am his friend. He is my God. Jesus to me is my Messiah. Hallelujah. That's been true ever since the day I got saved in 1972. And for the past 49 years, I have been blessed to be hosting this service of Let's Talk About Jesus. I stepped in first as a substitute host. The originator of the Let's Talk About Jesus program had a substitute host, and that substitute had moved on to something else. Then he had another substitute host, and then that same thing happened again. And that's when I was asked to be a substitute host, and one thing led to another, and the long story short is then that person just wanted to out altogether, and so I've been hosting Let's Talk About Jesus solo ever since then. Amen. I'm in year 49. Hallelujah. So today it's just upon my heart, based upon a couple of scriptures, to consider Jesus Christ the apostle and high priest of my confession and to proclaim his excellencies. And I would love to do that throughout this hour. And I certainly do hope that every Christian would be blessed. I mean, I am most definitely every day, I hope, hopefully following the direction and handing the direction. And I know it might sound shocking to some, but you don't think this is happening? No, but I really am looking for Christians to follow Jesus Christ and to desire to know him above all else, because he's God our Savior. That ought to be all by itself a compelling reason. No, superficial faith just does not do it for me. I mean, when I was saved, my superficial faith was deep. It's the only thing I had. It was fully intended. But, you know, laying on the surface of the water when all the treasure is below, I mean, sooner or later, you gotta get to it, you know? And just sitting back on Easy Street because I'm once saved, always saved, and God's got a wonderful plan for my life. These are things I hear people say these things regularly, like, God's got a wonderful plan for your life. Now, do you think that's appealing for a person to give to their life to Christ? Or do you think that's trying to pitch God to them in an entirely self-centered way? Oh, God's got a wonderful plan for my life. Yeah, it's called repent of sin and become a part of the kingdom of priests. But that's not the way it flies now. It's like God's got an individual success plan for your life. All you need to do is put a little bit of faith in Jesus. You know, it's like, I can't stand that stuff. The blood of Jesus Christ is atoned for the sins of the world. And, you know, to me, that's a big deal. Big news. Hallelujah. So, friends, but I do realize, and the reason I'm sharing this is because this could be why support seems to be withering for Let's Talk About Jesus. Coming to the air today, our remaining need of this week is $18,500. I've been on the air for 49 years. I'm praising the Lord for that. Hallelujah. But I'm keenly aware that the more I grow and know in the Lord, and the more I try to purely, as unto my Abba Father, Lord Jesus Christ and Holy Spirit, tell the truth to people, the full truth, the whole truth, nothing but the truth about Jesus Christ. But people are so distracted by all this stuff it's really not biblical, it's really not Christian, it's just probably just wolves in sheep's clothing, making people follow something other than Christ purely. And so I'm not interested in any of that. And the more I highlight that that stuff exists, I'm sure the more I might be turning people off. Gee, Wayne, you think so? Well, I've been told a few times. So anyway, friends, we praise the Lord. We praise his holy name. Amen. And if anybody would pray for this ministry, thank you so much. But just
What's my prayer request for today? That I exalt the Lord today and that everyone listening be touched by Jesus Christ and decide to stay in touch with Jesus Christ in spirit and in truth, not based upon some gibberish floating around in the ether, but, you know, spirit and truth, life and light, that close to God, Christ in me, the hope of glory, this close to God. Hallelujah. Anybody writing in this month, I'm still sending out for any gift or purchase or to our partners, a little three-piece thing I've written based upon Psalm 91, verse 1, which says, "He who dwells in the shelter of the Most High will abide in the shadow of the Almighty." And I've got three little meditations upon that. Part one, living in the blessed shadow of the Almighty. Part two, dwelling in your shelter. And part three, resting in his shadow. And believe me when I say it's my pleasure and blessing to send this to you. And even if you weren't planning a gift or a purchase or becoming a monthly partner, but you say, I would certainly like to read that, well, just give us a call. I'll be happy to send it to you. That's for sure. I'd like to read something to you I was working on this morning. I do a daily word of devotion. It's called Today's Word of Encouragement from Wayne. That's me. And every entry ends with a hallelujah because it's meant to encourage you. So the writing that I was working on today, we'll publish it tomorrow. The title is, "We Are His House, He Is Our Home." Think about that. We are His house, and He is our home. And the scripture comes from 2 Chronicles 7:16, which says, "I have chosen and consecrated this house, that my name may be there forever, and my eyes and my heart will be there perpetually." Now, this is for context. This is when Solomon had built and dedicated the temple to the Lord. And then God met with Solomon and said, "I've chosen and consecrated this house, that my name may be there forever. My eyes and my heart will be there perpetually." And here's what I wrote about that. Just as God spoke these words to Solomon, let God speak these words to you. Quote, "I have chosen and consecrated this house," close quote. In Jesus Christ, we have become God's house, a place for our Lord to dwell, especially, quote, "chosen and consecrated," close quote, by our God through his grace for our Lord's presence, quote, "for we are the temple of the living God, just as God said," quote, "I will dwell in them," close quote, 2 Corinthians 6:16. Bless the name of our Lord God that he has come to dwell in us. Meet with God today and minister to him joyfully in his house, the inner temple within you. Bless the master of your house. Praise his name. Be filled with his presence. Wait upon the Lord and let your strength be renewed. Isaiah 40:31. While it is true that we are God's house, it is also true that we are not his home. The amazing, blessed spiritual truth, the reality for us in Christ, is that God is staying with us, dwelling within us, in our house, for all the days of our life. How blessed we are. Even better, though, is that at the end of this life on earth, God will take us out of our house so we may live with him forever in his home in heaven. Praise God that he lives within us now in our house, and that we will live forever with him in his home. What is it that makes our house a home? It is the presence, now and eternal, of our Lord God, Abba Father, Jesus Christ, and the Holy Spirit. God has made you a beloved member of his forever family. Take good care of your house for God. Beautify your inner house today with praises and gratitude. Let the air freshener of the Holy Spirit fill your house. And look forward to, quote, moving day, when your rented house on earth becomes a permanent home in heaven, forever with your King of Glory. Hallelujah. So that's my daily word of encouragement. That'll be published tomorrow. And you can check that out if you'd like at our website at lovinggrace.org, www.lovinggrace.org. So I've shared with you a lot that
I received Jesus Christ as my Savior in 1972, and my life has been dedicated to Him since then. I've had ups and downs and all arounds. If someone says, Wayne, I think I've noticed a flaw in you over the years, I probably would say, just one? I'm aware of more than that. Well, you shouldn't be on the air if you're not perfect. Well, then the radio would be quite an empty place. Well, I'm not perfect, but I can tell you who is. That's for sure. That's been my blessing for 49 years over radio in New York and Philadelphia. Friends, I would be happy to continue, blessed, in fact, praising God. However, I can only bless and thank God and everyone who's ever listened to Let's Talk About Jesus when the moment comes that we do go off the air. And right now, the funds are getting lower. We have remaining need this week of 18,500. We missed last week by about 6,000 plus. The first 2 weeks of this month, praise God, our needs were met. Hallelujah. If we could just meet the weekly budget, then if that could just happen. I mean, we're just coming out of 5 years of like, you never got a letter, fundraising letter from me. Not since the last one was 2019. And so gifts came in and allowed us to keep ahead, and you didn't hear me talking about, I'm just like, hallelujah, more time for the Lord. That's the way I look at it. So, but we do have real needs, and without real help, we can't stay on the real air because I have to pay the real bills. Kind of goes like that. I hope that everybody is spiritually blessed listening in, really do. And I hope that the services just sound beautiful and effortless, and so you can just simply listen and receive or participate. Hallelujah. And praise the Lord. That's the way I would like it to be for everybody. There is this thing about needing prayer and financial support, though, and it'd be nice if that had nothing to do with anything, but it's kind of got everything to do with our staying on the air or not. So God knows. God knows. If you're helped by this ministry, and if it's within you to pray for this ministry or to pitch in and give to help us sustain and stay on the air, then God bless you. And but also, if it's not, God bless you. May God bless everybody. Hallelujah. Amen. I've been lifting up Jesus Christ, praying that this beautiful news of the new covenant and our eternal priesthood in the Lord would just take root. But Christianity is distracted away from Christ, and how can I not see that? How can I know the new covenant. I know Christ, my Savior, my Lord and priest forever. I know the Bible directs us to Him. And I know most believers have not a clue of any of this. Sure, we believe in Jesus our Savior, but I mean, it's how deep is your love? You know, I know how deep His is. He loved me right through Calvary into resurrection life. But I mean, do we want to know that really and be faithful to that really? Or are we taking Jesus as our lucky charm, you know? Or are we taking Jesus as the big baseball bat so He can hit people over the heads with our political persuasions? Oh, yeah, that's not God-honoring, is it, in any sense? Unless your God is the other guy. So, hallelujah. So, here's a couple of scriptures speaking to me and hopefully to everybody. Hebrews chapter 3, verse 1. Therefore, holy brethren, partakers of a heavenly calling, consider Jesus, the apostle and high priest of our confession. Jesus Christ is the high priest of my confession. And I have a big confession I can share with you about Jesus Christ, who is the high priest of my confession. And I even looked up the word consider. And the biblical definition in the Greek for the word consider was to take note of and to perceive. To consider means means you're seeing into it. You're seeing the core of it. You're perceiving the reality of Jesus Christ, our high priest, rather than like, that's a title I know nothing about, Wayne. Is it important to know? I don't know. Is it important for you to be saved? Is it important for you to honor God specifically how He saved you? Or is just a kind of a general thanks for salvation? Is that good enough for you? Does that do it for you? I don't need to know exactly. Don't spare me the details, Jesus. I just want to thank you for saving me. Now let me get on with my day. Is that the attitude the church is offering up to God unknowingly?
Well, if we say no to the new covenant of the priesthood because we're already flying off in another direction, I can't see it any other way. I'm sorry. I've been looking at it for more than 50 years, so I'm pretty much locked into what's going on. And, you know, the good, the bad, and the ugly. The spiritual, the not-so-spiritual, the carnal, and the evil. You know, there's all kinds of levels of stuff going on in religion. Don't you think? Aren't you aware? Isn't it obvious? Not everyone can be telling the truth about God when they're looking at each other with flames in their eyes, right? God is love. The great commandment, love the Lord your God with all of your heart, all of your soul, all of your mind, all of your strength. And if all Christians would all do that, you'd have all of your heart, soul, mind, and strength given to the Lord. You wouldn't have anything left to dole out to some other entity. You know, you think that you get involved with physical entities, but what is the spirit behind them? Come on now, friends. We're supposed to be separating the holy from the profane. That's a gift of the Holy Spirit. It's an obvious ability that we have because the Spirit of God is within us. Do you think the Spirit of God is in us to tell us what's godly and what's not? I hope you do, because it's the Spirit of truth. Anyway, consider Jesus, the apostle and high priest of our confession. Well, I would say that I do that every single day. And somebody might say, yeah, Wayne, and I wish you wouldn't. Because it seems to be your own hobby horse and nobody else's. But it's at the moment of our salvation. It's what God made us into. And it's beautiful. And if you care to step into your priesthood to God, you know who you're going to see? Jesus Christ, your high priest, who always lives to make intercession for you, entreating you to come to the throne of grace because he's your high priest. So what's Christianity without Jesus the high priest? Well, it's people wanting to feel close to God, but they got no idea what their new nature is. Your new nature is to be part of a kingdom of priests to God. Thank God that God made you a priest in this priesthood. That's the part of you that would love God and want to be close to God. So don't obscure that. Don't be superficial about that. Deep calls to deep. Superficial calls to superficial, but deep calls to deep, and steel sharpens steel, and how deep is your love? How close would you like to be, personally, to God? And it's not a ridiculous question, actually. It's a question in the Scriptures. You know, therefore, consider, brethren, partakers of a heavenly calling. That means Christians that assume, think, or believe they're going to heaven, consider Jesus, the high priest of your confession. So right away, you got a problem. You go like, well, we do a weekly confession in our church, and Jesus the high priest isn't even mentioned. Like, well, but I'm talking to you about Holy Scripture, not the traditions of people. The traditions of people always fall short of the fullness of Scripture. I mean, sooner or later, you're going to be aware of it, and then you're going to be painfully aware of it. All the stuff people get involved in, as opposed to knowing the new covenant of their salvation and their personal relationship as a priest of a kingdom of priests with Jesus Christ, their high priest, who lives within you, makes intercession for you, fills you with his own Holy Spirit. I mean, it's only the reality of a Christian life. Getting it off the comic book page, getting it out of the coloring book, getting into the spiritual reality every moment of every day. Too much God for you? I'm telling you, you can't have enough of God. You know, if you want full blessing and protection, right? Wait upon the Lord. He renews your strength. He clears your eyesight, everything else. God is good. And God is good. And people who stick around and believe that and are receptive to it and proclaiming of it, you're going to be blessed. 1 Peter 2:9, Peter says this to Christians, you are a chosen race. Now, he's actually quoting from Exodus, you know, what God said to the people of Israel. When he said, I delivered you to myself on eagle's wings. Well, not literally, but spiritually, which is also like how God delivered us. God delivered us out of sin and death to himself on eagle's wings. Well, not literally, but it's figuratively. We're talking about God lifted us out of a mess and carried us somewhere else and it was better. That's what he's saying. So you're a chosen race. I chose you, right? You're a chosen race, a royal priesthood. I made you a chosen race for what purpose? A royal priesthood. A holy nation. Notice royal priesthood comes before holy nation. Ain't no holy nation without a royal priesthood. Did you know that?
Well, not in the Old Testament and not in the New Testament. But most people don't know there's a priesthood, period, let alone Christianity being real might hinge upon whether this is lived in or not. Well, nobody knows, because nobody knows, honestly. Nobody knows the priesthood, so nobody knows whether it's important or not. God seems to think like it's right up there, the covenant and the priesthood. That's his measure of who's genuine and who's not throughout the whole of the Bible. Well, you know, if Christians wanted to know covenant, weren't afraid of it, if I learn it, I'm going to have to be responsible to it. It saved you. Come on now. Open your eyes. So, you're a chosen race, a royal priesthood, a holy nation, a people for God's own possession. Oh, that sounds good to me. So that, and here's where I got to come in right now, so that you may proclaim the excellencies of him who has called you out of darkness into his marvelous light. I would be walking and leaping and praising God if I could hear Christianity once again, because it was this way when I first got saved. Once again, people proclaiming the excellencies of Christ who's called us out of darkness into his marvelous light. I don't think Jesus Christ looks too excellent when religious people are running around talking about wars, bombs, and what sides they're on and everything else. To me, that's darkness. No, people, you got to understand, even Jesus Christ says, people choose the darkness over the light. I offer them light, they prefer the darkness. I offer them truth, they actually prefer the lie, you know. I offer them salvation, they choose to say they're saved, but they don't know whether they are or aren't because they won't learn anything. They'll just say it and think that their claim is good. So, I mean, I think we could just be a whole lot closer and tighter to the reality of God. Consider Jesus the apostle and high priest of our confession and proclaim the excellencies of him. What do I think is so excellent about Jesus Christ, my high priest? Well, everything, everything. The prophecies in the Old Testament of a new covenant with a new Lord and a new priesthood. It starts in the Old Testament, and by the last two books of the Old Testament, Zechariah and Malachi. So how can I think that this is coincidental? It seems to be purposeful to me. All of the prophecies about, and Christians know a couple, you know, they know the Isaiah and Micah ones at Christmas, and they know the Isaiah 52 and Isaiah 53 about the suffering servant. But that, for most believers, that's about it. That's about it. So they know, like, I don't know, 1% of the prophecies of the Old Testament. And for them, that's enough. That's good to go. You know, they believe Jesus is their Savior. That's enough for them. They're good to go. Oh, but they believe in all the gifts of the Holy Spirit. That's enough for them. They're good to go. You know, it's like so it's like, it's like you're doing a speed run through a grocery store grabbing products, you know, before the clock runs out. And I think Christianity could do a whole lot better than that. Is it crazy that I would suggest that brethren partakers of a heavenly calling consider Jesus the apostle and high priest of our confession, and that we're a chosen race, a royal priesthood, a holy nation, a people for God's own possession, that we may proclaim the excellencies of him who's called us out of darkness and who has marvelous light? Sounds to me like that's a big deal. The next thing Peter writes is, you were once not a people, but now you're the people of God. So yeah, we weren't even once anything, and now we're the people of God. But I wish the people of God knew they were the people of God and what God wants the people of God to do. How about to be? How about to be? How about to be his holy temple? How about to be his holy priesthood? How about to be his holy callers to this world? How about to be the watchman on the wall? How about to be lights in the midst of a crooked and perverse generation instead of leading the parade of perversity and saying God's told you to do it? Oh, there's a lot of good that could come if Christians wanted to get close to Jesus Christ in spirit and truth. And sometimes I get punished for saying it. I think I'm offering Christians the very best of Jesus Christ, but people can get their noses out of joint pretty quickly, you know. And you say, well, Wayne, it's because you say, I know. Believe me, I know. I may have talked to myself right off the radio, because if I'm saying, you know, the whole of Christianity could use a heavenly, spirit-filled makeover, renaissance, rebirth, you know, closer to God all around the table, and I pray for every congregation. That's
you know, it's like that would require people to look at what actually is happening and take some ownership. So, but that would be a good thing. Well, if it results with you being closer to God, aware of Christ, your high priest, and you're having a wonderful confession of him, amen. He called me out of darkness into his marvelous light. I pray that you will know how marvelous the marvelous light of Jesus Christ is. I pray that you would, without delay, read in the Bible, to him who loves us and released us from our sins by his blood, and he's made us to be a kingdom, a priest to his God. Read it in Revelation chapter 1. Read it in Revelation chapter 5 and believe it. And believe that means you. You. Every single Christian is, your new creation is as a priest in his kingdom of priests. And why don't Christians see this? The Bible, you know, the Bible declares that we are servants of a new covenant, okay? The Bible also declares God so loved the world that he gave his only begotten son. Why do Christians prefer one and ignore the other? Seems to me we should take it all in. Like the word about the Passover lamb in the Old Testament. Eat the whole thing. If you're picking, well, I like this verse, but I don't care for that one. Well, then, who's running the show? Not God. It's your natural mind. You know, people are being handed a style of Christianity that's totally self-centered. I've heard people say, well, I moved down to this state. Boy, a lot of people go to church, and I think I'm going to be a Christian because these are the ones really standing up for their rights. And I'm like, wow. Oh, my God. Look what they've done to you. So Jesus Christ is marvelous to me. He's a healer, a helper, a mediator, a wonderful counselor. He is an awesome, wonderful counselor. All the treasures of wisdom and knowledge are in Jesus Christ. Jesus Christ offers us fellowship. He says, I'll never leave you nor forsake you. Don't take that for granted. Don't take that and say, well, then I guess I can't. I guess there's nothing I could do that would ever turn him off. You see, sometimes people take things a weird way. Rather than when God makes you a promise, why don't you just get as cozy with God as you could because you love the Lord, right? You're a chosen race, a royal priesthood, a holy nation, a people for God's own possession. Who wouldn't want to be in there, in that spot with that awareness? A chosen race, a royal priesthood, a holy nation, a people for God's own possession. This is in the New Testament. This is written to the church. We are told to be this, by the way. No, it's not headlines. No, I'm not making up stuff about the end times. I got no use for that stuff. No, I want Christians to tell the truth about Christ. I want them to know the truth about Christ. I want them to live the truth about Christ, tell the truth about Christ. I actually believe Christians would be happier. Oh, my gosh, how could I believe? I think you'd actually be happier if you knew the truth about Jesus Christ and nothing but the truth and not having it turned into sour wine because of falsehoods being thrown into it. A little leaven, a little itty-bitty bit of leaven. 1% of works destroys the other 90%. 99% of grace. You know, you just got to realize grace is the nature of something and works is the nature of something, and they don't necessarily mean the same thing. We are saved by grace that we might do the works, which Paul also says, which God has prepared beforehand that we would walk in. So it's not even like we're creating things. We're saved, we follow God, and he walks us into stuff that he's prepared for us. If you really want to get serving the Lord, get it that close. I mean, learn everything there is about it because it's a great benefit. I mean, walking in the light and knowing that you are is better than not knowing where you're going. It's better than walking in the dark and not being aware of it. Walking in the light, that's where we have fellowship with each other. We need to choose the light over the darkness. We need to choose the life over the death. You know, we just need to choose truth over lies. We need to choose God over Satan. We need to choose belonging to Jesus Christ over just being a free agent. It's not church membership, friends. It's are you a child of God or not? Well, my church tells me. Well, you know what? Your church didn't create the universe or write the Bible or save you. And if you think it did, I got a heads up for you. It didn't. God came first, I'm pretty sure. Hallelujah. Well, friends, if I stay on the air, I'll keep on sharing the new covenant and the priesthood. But that could be the reason why I'm going off the air, too, because maybe I'm sharing it too much. Maybe people don't want it. Maybe people are waiting for me to take a side in the war. Maybe people are waiting for me to give you a little code word over which politician I think is great. Well, I don't think any of them are great, okay? I think the left and the right both lie nonstop. I think the left and the right belong to themselves, and
their whole continuation is based upon mutual hatred for each other. So God's got nothing to do with that. If you think God's in the middle of that, I don't know, you know, you're following Satan instead of the Abba Father, for God's sake. You know, it's just like, get some basic awareness of the difference between the kingdom of darkness and seeking first the kingdom of God. And if anyone counters, well, Wayne, are you telling me that I can't do anything? It's like, see, if you don't want to understand where I'm coming from, you don't have to. If you want to throw up a wall of whatever, a cloud of dust, if you want to see clearly, you can. You know it's clearly? Therefore, brethren, partakers of a heavenly calling, consider Jesus. Don't get anything in the way of that. And that you may proclaim the excellencies of him who's called you out of darkness to his marvelous light. God's worked out everything. You know, well, in my life so far, God's worked out everything, right? Well, I've been following the Lord since 1972. I have believed, and I've come to know. And I know whom I have believed, just like Paul the Apostle wrote. I know whom I have believed, and I know he's able to keep what I've entrusted to him to the final day. And I just love serving the Lord. I mean, he doesn't need to make me any promise about anything. I just love being with the Lord. I just love being in the Lord. And I love Jesus Christ, my high priest, my Lord. I love my Abba Father. I love the Holy Spirit. The Holy Spirit is the Spirit of truth. The Holy Spirit is the Spirit of Jesus Christ. That's much more important for you to know than do you speak in tongues or not. Do you know how basic and trite that is compared to the reality of Jesus Christ? Well, most people don't know. So, and you might say, well, Wayne, why do you bring that up? You don't like tongues? I speak in tongues on my own with the Lord. Not nonstop. When it happens is exactly when it happens. I believe in the gifts of the Holy Spirit, but they're not the be-all, is-all, and they don't replace biblical knowledge and truth of Christ. So, you know, if I see a lot of childishness in grown-ups running around acting like they're super hot for God, you know, sorry, but I see what I see. Because, you know, sometimes people are fast-talking and fast-moving, because they're not really seated at the feet of Jesus, moreover listening to his word. Sometimes people are just trying to, I don't know. Sometimes you get the feeling that people are mutually conning each other. I just would like pure, honest, straightforward truth in Jesus Christ. Every day, every day. His mercies are new every morning. Amen. It's good to give thanks unto the Lord, to sing praises to his name most high, to show forth his loving kindness in the morning. I love to do that. To thank him for his faithfulness at night. I love to do that. I love to wake up to my high priest. I love to wake up to the mercies, compassions, and loving kindnesses of God being new and agreeing with that. They're new today because I'm new today, because I'm waking up with the Holy Spirit in my mind and giving my first praise to God. And it's just beautiful and lovely, and I highly recommend it for everything. I try to pass on to you the very best of what I've learned about Jesus Christ. Why wouldn't I do that? And if we are going off the air, I certainly do want to, I would go off the air declaring and sharing the new covenant and our eternal priesthood in our Lord Jesus Christ, because if Christianity right now could step it up and get deeper and get honest with God about the covenant and the priesthood, it's only what he did to save us and who he made us to be. That's it. That's all. I mean, it's everything. Being a Christian and not knowing the covenant or the priesthood, well, you know, you're not firing on all cylinders. And you might say, but Wayne, we don't care. We're busy. We're full. What are you talking about? Well, I mean, okay, fine. I've offered it to you. I've done what God told me to do. The Lord bopped me over the head shortly after September 11th, 2001. I was up on top of Sunrise Mountain every single day, every single morning for almost 2 weeks. It was devastating what happened there, you know. We got a lot of phone calls from folks who lost loved ones, you know, on that day. And on one of my mornings up there, the Lord spoke to me so strongly. It was almost like a shout, but from within, just, my people do not know my covenant with them. Because I don't know if you recall the so-called contemporary Christian response to 9/11. If we had prayed more, it wouldn't have happened. Oh, it's because of homosexuals. And I mean, the church had nothing to say. Just garbage. It was really depressing to me. And I was just encouraging people, help
pray. Don't judge. Don't blame. People are hurting. Come on, body of Christ. Let's act like we know Jesus. You know, so, yeah, my people don't know my covenant with them. And I took that like, well, then let's see. And that's when I just doubled down on my dedication to learning everything I could possibly learn about the new covenant. For the past quarter of a century, that's what I've been doing and sharing it with you. And it's beautiful and it's true. It's who Jesus Christ is right now. He most definitely is our new covenant Lord and priest forever. He saved us through the new covenant in his blood. I would love Christians to know exactly who Jesus Christ is. I would love Christians to know exactly how Jesus Christ saved us. I would like Christians to know exactly who Jesus Christ made you to be. Because I don't think Christians are hearing that at all. They're hearing little bits and pieces. God's got a plan for your life. What is that? Is that what Jesus said? Is that what Paul said? Well, this idea of trying to get converts, and it doesn't really matter whether they're genuinely saved or not, what are we talking about? Do we just want religiosity? That's good enough for everybody? Wow. I mean, I got off at the wrong corner, you know? I got saved to know Jesus Christ. So, hallelujah. Anyway, thank you everybody who's ever listened to Let's Talk About Jesus. I praise his holy name. I pray that you've been benefited through this ministry. I mean, the church is in a pickle right now worldwide, and I guess a lot of people aren't aware or don't care or just are too busy to think. I don't know what it is, but our Lord is awesome. He says, come to me. He's our new covenant Lord and priest forever. Oh, yeah, I was telling about the last two books in the Old Testament, Zechariah and Malachi. They both are saying the same thing. Zechariah says the priest is going to will have a crown and will sit upon his throne, and the council of peace will be between the two offices. So we're seeing about the lineage of the priesthood and the lineage of the kingship are going to become one. So that's just, and there's prophecy, you know, once you get into the major prophets, Isaiah, Jeremiah, and Ezekiel, I mean, you can't read them and not see that God is telling about a new covenant to come. And it's going to be different than the one we made with the fathers. And they didn't continue in his covenant, and he didn't care for them. I would think we as Christians should care about that. God says in Jeremiah, and it's quoted in Hebrews, by the way, that they did not continue in my covenant, and I did not care for them. That's not of any value to Christianity. Oh, we're not worried about that, Wayne. Ignoring it doesn't make it go away, you know. I've got to state the obvious. If you don't like what a scripture says in the New Testament about the church, ignoring it doesn't make it go away. Ignoring it, well, we'll just pretend God didn't say that. Well, what if he did say it, and what if he meant what he said? What level is our faith at? Are we kidding each other, or are we taking it seriously? So I have to take it seriously and joyfully. And P.S., and again, I just want to say to you, if you would step into your own priesthood into God, your lights are going to come on. Every inclination you've ever had to worship God, love God, be in the presence of God, you'll realize it's because when you were born again, he made you a priest unto him. So that's where all these desires are coming from. It's your new nature. It's not your old nature desiring these things, right? It's your new nature. You know that. But what is your new nature specifically? It's just that. I'm a new creation. Well, tell me more. Well, I don't know more. Well, how about this? To him who loves us, released us from our sins by his blood, and he made us to be a kingdom of priests. That is one single sentence. He loves us, he took care of the sin issue, and he made us into something. So people that take the love and the blood and they ignore who God made us to be, ain't that throwing the gift back in his face? Come on, folks. Can we get a little mature and see this? Why are Christians squirming like children going to the doctor for a shot, a flu shot? Why are Christians squirming away from being the kingdom of priests? It makes no sense whatsoever. You'd rather walk in darkness with political opinions than to be filled with the light and minister to the Lord and be that close to Jesus the Christ? You can't have them both, you know. You can't be walking in darkness and light at the same time and wind up on the holy hill. So I share these things. I declare these things. Probably make myself unpopular. But if you know the truth and the truth has set you free, hallelujah, praise the Lord.
I still am, you know, God has delivered this ministry every single time in the past. I know I can't go on forever, obviously. I am getting older. I would love to continue. I really profoundly think the church worldwide would be obviously so greatly benefited if they actually knew and understood and believed and knew the new covenant of their own salvation and the priesthood God made every bona fide Christian a member of. I think you're better off knowing the Lord and who you are as a Christian. Call me crazy, but I think you'd be more blessed if you actually knew who you were as a Christian. Well, I know who I am, Wayne. I go to this church. No, Lord have mercy, I'm not talking about that. I'm not talking about your planet Earth affiliations with religiosity. I don't know whether it's helping you or not. I don't know if it's helping you grow in Christ or preventing you from growing in Christ. I don't know. But I know the Word of God and Jesus Christ entreats us to consider Jesus the high priest of our confession. It entreats us to be God's holy priesthood so that we might proclaim the excellencies of Him who called us out of darkness to light. I would rather hear Christians proclaiming the excellencies of Christ than anything else, because that would be indicative to me these Christians actually know the Lord, first of all, and they're obviously following God's word and testifying about Christ. So, yeah, I prefer Christianity that follows Jesus Christ and wants to know Him. I'm not interested in Christianity that is bored with that stuff and gets all excited about prosperity and miracles and politics and you and everybody else on the planet, you know? But a real child of God will testify of Jesus the Christ, because Jesus is the Christ, and because Jesus made us a child of Jesus Christ, and like father, like son, a chip off the old block, a little stone on the big stone, keeping it that simple, that straightforward, that pure, that powerful. Amen. I pray that for every Christian and minister on this planet, that you would know the new covenant of your salvation and you'd know your own position in a kingdom of priests. You're only going to be blessed and closer to God if you step into these things. It'll be deep and it's true. You could say, well, the superficial is true, Wayne. Maybe, but it's just not deep enough. Don't you want to know all that the Lord has done for you? Don't you want to know everything about your salvation? If you're not interested in your salvation, somehow that just doesn't strike me right. Oh, I don't need to know the details, Wayne. God did it. What are you talking about? But He wants you to know it. Well, where does it say that? I don't know. Come to me. Learn from me. For starters, fix your eyes on me. For continuation, abide with me. Be one with me like I'm one with God. That's not a high and holy calling. Well, you know, when I have extra time, I'll work on that. Oh, don't short sell yourself. God has saved you marvelously. And He's brought you to Himself. He loves you. He released you from your sins through His blood. And that's new covenant blood. Honor the blood of Jesus Christ. Just agree with Jesus Christ. It's the new covenant in His blood. I would just love to hear Christians speaking truth about Jesus Christ more than the stuff that even atheists know. Only a true child of God, obviously to me, only a true bona fide child of God can proclaim the new covenant. I'm not saying you're not a true bona fide child of God if you don't know the new covenant, because I realize that the whole Christian religion on this planet is ignorant of the new covenant and its own priesthood. Christianity has got spiritual amnesia big time. Big time. Oh, are you happy with your favorite church? Well, that's good. You know, I don't know if you're, I don't know what part of you is being comforted in there. Is it the spirit? Is the flesh? I really do not know. How can I know? How can I know that? But I know this. I know that we need to consider Jesus Christ, the apostle and high priest of our confession. And I know that we're a chosen race, a royal priesthood, a holy nation, a people for God's own possession, so that we may proclaim the excellencies of Him who's called us out of darkness into His marvelous light. And I believe it would be good if we did know these things. I've been proclaiming them and really explicitly, specifically for the past 25 years, and as unto the Lord, and really in love for the body of Christ and for Jesus Christ and for all people. So I pray that we'll be delivered at this time. We still have over $18,500 of expense this week. The first 2 weeks of this month were covered. Thank you, everybody. Normally, on average, we miss our budget by $10,000 a week. And you might say, how on earth do you stay on the air if that's the average?
Well, we used to have fund drives the whole month of June and the whole month of December, so that would, you know, bring in funds, and then they would get used over the course of the next 5 months, and very often we were broke before we even made it to the next fund drive. So the past 5 years, we haven't had a fund drive at all.

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3: 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Every single gift helps us to remain on the air. Hallelujah. I pray that you're blessed. I pray that you'll read Hebrews 3:1. I pray that you'll read 2 Peter 2:9. This is written to you. I hope that you would read Revelation chapter 1, Revelation chapter 5. This isn't a lot to ask you to read. Will you please read this and realize that God made you part of a heavenly priesthood? And you might say, well, what's going to happen? If you know who you are, it explains what you do. If you're just doing and you don't know who you are, I just think it would be better for you to know who you are and let it explain what you do and why you do it. Well, Wayne, I feel, I'm drawn to worship in the presence of God. Well, hallelujah, that's a great thing. Do you know why? God made you a priest unto himself. Doesn't that explain it perfectly? It does. And by the way, I'm not making it up. This is the truth. It's a spiritual mantle of reality. And the church needs to receive it and realize it and be filled with it, be blessed by it, and be blessing God through it. Why not? Got something better to do? It's a river of life. God gave it to us as it's the result of him loving us and forgiving us of our sins by his blood. And then he makes us a kingdom of priests. Would God make us something lousy if he loves us and released us from our sins with the blood? No, he would make us something awesome. And it's a kingdom of priests. And Lord have mercy. It's the glory of God to conceal a matter and the glory of kings to search it out. So kings, search it out. Hallelujah. I'll tell you that. I don't know if anyone else will, but I will. Maybe not for much longer, but I will. Hallelujah. Well, friends, again, we are running out of funds, and it could turn around at any moment. Of course, we all know that. 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Anyway, I hope that you've been enriched through the ministry of Let's Talk About Jesus. And if you'd pray for our continuation, thank you so very, very much. 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God bless you. Don't delay.

0: discover the new covenant in your priesthood today, you will be blessed. 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I love you in the Lord. 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Bye-bye.
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3: Hi, Kevin McCullough. You hear me talking about Project Angel Tree's Angel Tree Camp and the good that it does for kids? Let me just share a quick reminder that we've just kicked off this Angel Tree camping effort to try to get kids that would not have the chance otherwise to be at an Angel Tree camp this summer and to learn about Jesus, probably for the first time. Our friends at Prison Fellowship are the ones that are doing this, and we're doing it for children whose parents are incarcerated and through no fault of the child at all have found themselves living in a very hard situation, oftentimes with relatives that don't really care if they live or die. But the parents have gone through the entire Angel Tree program in prison. They've gone through the Bible program, and they've nominated their kids to be a scholarship potential for an Angel Tree camp. And it makes such a huge difference in the life of these children.
4: 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We do crafts, we go swimming, we do all that stuff, all that fun stuff. 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That's why I want to keep coming back.
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7: The ground of our inheritance is Christ, beloved. Christ. You see, there's no way to get anything that God has to offer apart from Christ. There's nothing outside of Christ. Neither is there salvation in any other, for there is none other name under heaven given among men whereby we must be saved. I didn't say that. That's what the Bible said. And I believe the Bible to be the authoritative word of God.
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9: An old saying goes, he promised me earrings, but he only pierced my ears. In other words, you set your hopes on the promise of blessing, only to be disappointed. Sounds like many of the promises handed out today. You're told, do this or give that, and you're sure to reach your financial goals or be healed from sickness or meet the man or woman of your dreams or guarantee your place in heaven. But those promises only disappoint. They're hollow, deceptive, even deadly. And yet, there is good news of amazing riches backed by the unchanging promises of God's Word. Find out how those riches can be your riches today on Grace to You as John MacArthur continues his study, Richer Than You Think. But before the lesson, we're so grateful for the work God is doing in the lives of people through Grace to You. And I have an example of that that I'd like to pass along. Here's a letter from Dan. He writes, I heard John MacArthur for the first time while driving home from work on my local Christian radio station. The sermon he preached really opened my eyes. I searched the internet for John's ministry when I got home, and I downloaded the Grace to You app and began listening to Grace Stream every chance I could get. I recently found the sermon archive and found out I could search the website for John's sermons by book. So fantastic. Even though Pastor MacArthur has passed on to glory, he continues to help me know the truth and grow in my faith. I've never felt closer to God in my life. Please keep these tools available as long as possible, and I'll try my best to support Grace to You as much as I can. God bless you all, and he signs it, Dan. Well, thank you for your partnership and for your encouraging letter, Dan. And friends, your support helps ensure that we can reach and minister to people like Dan around the world. Thank you for the vital role you have in our work. And if you've benefited but have never known the blessing of sharing in this ministry, today would be a great day to take that step. I'll tell you how to partner with us before we end today. But now, here's John MacArthur showing you why, if you're a Christian, you are richer than you think.
7: I remember years ago when I used to travel in the South, and do assemblies, and we used to do a lot of ministries in the black high schools, that we would meet with a lot of people who looked at life rather bleakly. And I can remember many, many conversations with young people down in Mississippi and other parts of the South. And they would say to me, John, do you think we'll ever be able to amount to what we want to amount to? Do you think we'll ever be able to fulfill our dreams for our life? And we'd have conversation after conversation through those years in those kinds of ways. And you know, I see that in all parts of life. I see that with young people today and with old people as well, who really face life with a sense of foreboding, who wonder whether or not there ever really will be a fulfillment in life, who wonder whether life will really turn out to be what it could be, who wonder whether there is really potential for something wonderful and fulfilling and exciting in life. That brings me to share with you the thoughts in Ephesians 1, 11 to 14, because they are really about the promise of God in Jesus Christ to everyone who believes. There are some things that can make life meaningful. There are some fantastic things that God has planned for those that are in Christ. Some promises that God will keep. Now, when you use the word promise, you know, maybe some people would be cynical about it because, let's face it, we've all known people who made promises and didn't keep them. And frankly, we've all made promises ourselves and didn't keep them, right? And in our society today, it's promises, promises, promises, promises. Governments make promises and break them. Nations make promises and break them. Advertisers make promises and break them. Politicians make promises and break them. Preachers make promises and break them. Husbands, wives, brothers, sisters, moms, dads, uncles, aunts, friends, enemies, everybody. But there is one who makes promises. Guess what? Never breaks them. Never. That's Jesus Christ. And the promise that he makes here in Ephesians 1, 11 to 14 is above all things wonderful, incredible, and exciting. And I want to share with you what Paul has to say about it. Peter said this, 2 Peter 3, the Lord is not slack concerning what? His promises. Isn't that great? The Lord is not slack concerning his promises. In fact, the Apostle Paul said he is God who cannot lie. In Hebrews 10:23, the Bible says he is faithful that promised. In Romans 4:21, the Bible says what he has promised, he is able also to perform. There is somebody who keeps his promises. That's God. God who cannot lie keeps his promises. Now listen. The reason he chose us was to redeem us. The reason he redeemed us was to give us what? An inheritance. To give us great and precious promises. That's fulfilling. I remember one time I was up in the mountains at Big Bear, and there was a young man there who had a withered arm and a withered leg. Severely so. And we were trying to work with a group of young people at a camp up there, and this young man was way in a corner, and he wouldn't come out of the corner. So on the second day, I finally thought, I'm going to go talk to him. So I went over, and he would just kind of hide in the corner. And I went over, and I said to him, I said, what's your name? He expressed his name to me, and I said, I'm John. I said, you know, I noticed you never enter in. And he looked at me, boy, and he just had a kind of a bitter scowl on his face. And he pulled his sleeve. He had a jacket kind of can over his hand. He pulled his sleeve up, and he said, look what God did to me. Well, that was kind of hard for me to handle, you know. And I said, all right, Lord, you got to help me get a good answer. Help him to understand. And I said, you want to know something? I said, that's not you. I'll never forget what he said. Who is it? I said, it's not you. Well, what do you mean it's not me? I said, it's just the house you live in. That's all. It's just the house you live in. You see, and that's very temporary. You are a forever person. And I said, not only that, God's got a forever plan for you, and he's also got a new body for you in the future. He said, you're kidding. I said, no. And I shared Jesus Christ with him around a little table there, and he gave his heart to Jesus Christ. He'd never come out of this little corner. And then he said to me after that, he said, John, would you play ping pong with me? I said, sure, I'll play ping pong with you. And he walked out in front of the whole group, and he played ping pong. You see, he realized that God had some things for him that far surpassed some of the inequities of life. But that's the way God is, see. And that's because God loves us and has master planned us into an incredible promise that he'll fulfill. And that's the essence of Ephesians 1, 11 to 14. Let's look at verse 11. In whom, now watch this, in whom also we have obtained an inheritance. Now stop right there. Now the form of the Greek words here is in a passive form. The verb is passive. Now that means, in this case, that it can be translated two ways. Okay? The passive verb can be translated two ways. Let me give you the first possibility. It can be translated this way. In whom we were made an inheritance. You got that? In whom we were made an inheritance. Now, if we take that meaning for the phrase, then it means we are Christ's inheritance. In other words, Christ inherited us. You say, that's no bargain. Well, it's true, though. Christ inherited us. Could it be saying that? It could be linguistically, grammatically, it could say that. And you know something? That is true. Listen to Jesus' own words. All that the Father, what? Gives me shall come to me. You see, we are the gift from the Father to the Son. You see, when I received Jesus Christ, God was saying, here, I present to you John MacArthur. That's the sense in which we are his inheritance. And you see, God has granted to the Son the inheritance of the church. He's given him the church as a reward for his faithfulness. When Jesus died on the cross and rose again, the Bible says in Philippians 2 that God exalted him and gave him a name above every name, that the name of Jesus every knee should bow. You know that? God not only exalted Jesus because of his wonderful work on the cross and coming out of the grave, God not only exalted him, but God gave him the spoils of the victory at the cross, and you and I are the spoils. He won us at Calvary. And we are his heritage. We are his inheritance. We are the gift of the Father to the Son. And that's why Malachi says, and they shall be mine in the day that I make up my jewels. See? You're a gift from the Father to the Son, a love gift. You say, I don't understand why the Father would want to give me to the Son, and I don't know why the Son would want to take me from the Father. That's the way God's grace and love works. So, he bought us at the cross. In fact, Paul says to the Corinthians in 1 Corinthians 6, what? Know ye not that your body is the temple of the Spirit of God, which you have of God, and you are not, what? Your own, but you are bought with a price. And in that wonderful text that I love so much, talking to the Ephesian elders in Acts 20, 28, he says, the church which Christ purchased with what? His own blood. He's bought us. We're his inheritance. We belong to him. We're his personal possession. So that's one thing this phrase could mean, but it could mean something else too because of the form of the verb. It could also mean the way it's translated in the Authorized, in whom we have obtained an inheritance. It can also mean that. It can also mean that we have received Christ as an inheritance. So in one sense, we're his inheritance, and in another sense, he is ours. He inherits us, and we inherit him. And frankly, folks, we got the better deal. We inherit Christ. When you become a Christian, he becomes yours. You know, I love that hymn, I am his and he is mine. I am his, and he is mine. That's it. And both things are true. When I became a Christian, I inherited him. Now listen. When you become a Christian, according to 1 Corinthians 6:17, it says, he that is joined to the Lord is one spirit. One spirit. You become one with Jesus Christ. And you know what happens? He becomes yours, and you become his, so that you lose your identity. You really do. A Christian has no identity apart from Christ. For example, the Apostle Paul says, for to me to live is Paul. No. What did he say? For to me to live is Christ. You see, he loses himself. You know, when you go through the world living as a Christian, you know, the whole idea is to be Christ in the world, isn't it? It's to love like he loved. It's to help like he helped. It's to care like he cared. It's to share like he shared. That's what it's all about. We're not in the world to take advantage. We're in the world to lose our lives like Jesus lost his for the good of others. And you know what happens? When a true Christian lives the way he ought to live, you can't find out where he leaves off and Christ begins. You understand that? Can't. You can't see the line. You lose yourself. And so it's true. He is our inheritance and we are His inheritance. And that's because we're one anyway. Now, I kind of lean to the fact that in this context, even though both of those points are true, in this context, the second one is the one that Paul is emphasizing. Because he's talking about the fact that we have obtained a promise. He's talking about the things that God has for us. So although both of those interpretations are possible, both of them are true theologically, the one that I think he's using here is the one that's translated, in whom we have obtained an inheritance. I think he's talking about what we receive in Christ. And the New Testament talks so much about that. In 1 Peter chapter 1, verse 3, it says that because we have been begotten in Christ, verse 4 says, we receive an inheritance incorruptible, undefiled, that fadeth not away, reserved in heaven for you. This inheritance is ours, reserved for us. It's incorruptible, undefiled, and doesn't fade away. Now, it's not just pie in the sky. When you become a Christian, part of that inheritance is yours right now, though the fulfillment of it is yet future. We have a limitless inheritance. You say, well, what is it? Well, I mean, what is it? What do I get? I'm thinking about being a Christian. What do I get? What is this inheritance? Well, are you ready for this? Every promise God ever made. Period. Ready for that? Now, if you want me to delineate them, we'll be here a while. Every promise God ever made. You say, well, every promise God ever made? That's right. Every promise. In 2 Peter chapter 1, verse 4, it says, by which are given to us exceedingly great and precious promises. Great and precious promises. In 2 Corinthians 1:20, listen to this. It says this. For all, are you ready for this? All the promises of God in Christ are yes. Did you get that? Isn't that great? And in Him are amen. Isn't that good? All the promises of God in Christ are yes. If He made it, you can say, is it for me? And the answer will be yes. Isn't that good? And then you can say, amen, which means so let it be. Hey, God is in the business of giving, isn't He? Great, precious promises. What are you looking for? Peace? That's in there. Love, grace, wisdom, eternal life, joy, victory, strength, guidance, all your needs met, power, knowledge, mercy, forgiveness, righteousness, gifts of the Spirit, trouble, that's in there, pain, suffering, fellowship with the Trinity, instruction from the Word, truth, spiritual discernment, heaven, a room in the Father's house, eternal riches, you name it. You see, because this is the great thought. Because when you became a Christian, you are one with Jesus Christ. And when you're one with Jesus Christ, you receive everything the Father gives Him. Because Paul says you're heirs with Christ and joint heirs. You're the inheritors of all the promise. Oh, what a deal. You know, you present Jesus Christ to somebody, and you're really offering Him everything. Everything. Now, let's look at the text. There are three things that I want you to see. Three things. The ground of our inheritance, the guarantee of our inheritance, and the goal of our inheritance. Why? You say, I don't understand how we get this. I don't understand how we can be sure we keep it. And I don't understand why God's doing this. That's what I want to show you. First of all, what is the ground of our inheritance? What is the basis for this? Why does God do this? And how? And what is it that makes it real? Verse 11, let's look. First two words. In whom? Now, this modifies Christ in verse 10. Christ in whom we have obtained an inheritance. Now, I'll stop there for a second. The ground of our inheritance is Christ, beloved. Christ. You see, there's no way to get anything that God has to offer apart from Christ. There is nothing outside of Christ. Neither is there salvation in any other, for there is none other name under heaven given among men whereby we must be saved. I didn't say that. That's what the Bible says. And I believe the Bible to be the authoritative Word of God. And God says it's in Christ. It's in Christ. In whom? Look at it in verse 11. In whom we have received an inheritance. In whom? It's being in Christ. It's being one with Christ. It's that indivisible union. Verse 3 says we are blessed because we are in Christ. That's really the Christian's spiritual biography. Let me show you that. Go back to Romans 6 for just a minute. The book of Romans, chapter 6, and I'll show you something interesting there. Verse 3 and following says, "Know ye not that as many of us as were baptized into Jesus Christ were baptized into his death." Now, it's not talking about water baptism. It's talking about union with Christ, talking about being placed into Christ. "As many of us as believed in Christ and were then brought into a spiritual union with Christ, as many of us as did that were baptized into his death." Now, watch. We were baptized into his death. Now, the next verse. "We are buried with him by baptism into death, that as Christ was raised from the dead by the glory of the Father, even so we also should walk in newness of life. For if we have been planted together in the likeness of his death, we shall be also in the likeness of his resurrection." Now, notice that. Listen, here's a fabulous thought. When you became a Christian, somehow, by some marvelous miracle that only God could do, you, as if it was done as if this happened, were taken right from here and transported 2,000 years back, nailed to the cross, buried with Christ, you rose with Christ, you're one with Christ forever. That's the way it worked. God performed an incredible miracle. God put you in union with Jesus Christ. You died with him, so your sin was paid for. You rose with him. You walk in newness of life. You are now one with him to receive all the inheritance that God could ever give his beloved son. That's union with Christ. That's being in Christ. It's different than following the teachings of Jesus. It's different. It's dying with him. It's rising with him, not just listening to him. It's putting your faith and trust and confidence. It's a real union. And ultimately, the wonder of all wonders is the Bible says that someday when you see Jesus Christ, you will be what? Like him. 1 John 3:2. Did you know that Romans 8 says that he wants to conform us to the image of his son? Incredible. But you see, that's what happens when you're saved. You are one with Christ. You die to the old. You live to the new. You inherit everything he has. You are in Christ to obtain an inheritance that is his inheritance. And as I say, as you begin to live for Jesus Christ, you find out you can't tell where you cut off and he begins. Now you say, but how did this happen? How? Okay, look back with me. Ephesians chapter 1. Let's see how. Let's look at God's side for a minute. How did it happen? Verse 11. It happened from God's side because we were predestinated according to the purpose of him who works all things after the counsel of his own will. Now stop right there. It happened, first of all, from God's side because God predetermined it. Now, this is a wonderful thing. Go back to verse 4. He has chosen us in him before the foundation of the world. See? It happened from God's side because he chose. He predestinated. Boy, that just boggles my mind. I don't suppose I'll ever understand that. Why would God choose me? A sinner? Inadequate? Useless? Why would he set his affection on me? That's in the counsel of his own mind. And that's part of being in Christ. You see, from God's side, he predestinated according to the purpose of him. It was his plan. And that's a mystery. In fact, the word predestinated is proorizo in the Greek. It means to mark out the boundaries. God planned it out. He marked out the limitations. But I want you to notice the second phrase in verse 11. It says, "Who worketh all things after the counsel of his own will." This is a fabulous statement. The word worketh in the Greek is energeo, from which we get energetic or energize or energy. Listen to this now. Whatever God plans, God energizes. You got that? And you'll notice over in verse 19, the same word, energeo, is used again. In verse 19, it talks about at the end of the verse, the working of his mighty power, the energizing of his mighty power, which he energized, it's there again in verse 20, in Christ when he raised him from the dead. If you want an illustration of how powerful he is, that's the one. He raised Christ from the dead. That's the kind of energy that's working out his plan. God works out what God plans. Nothing can change it. If God makes a plan, he'll energize it. If God says, "I determined to set my love upon you," Paul says, "Who," verse Romans 8, "who shall separate us from that love?" Anybody? No. If God says, "I don't condemn you," Paul says, "Who is he that condemns?" If God says, "I hold no charge against you," Romans 8, Paul says, who shall lay any charge to God's elect? Nobody. In other words, when God decides something in the plan, he energizes its accomplishment, it's irrevocable. What a secure hope.
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10: This is Olga Herman with Daily Minute Prayer. Lord Jesus, today we pray for clear understanding of the good news of Jesus Christ. Thank you, Father, that it's so simple and beautiful. Yet often we've made it confusing for others to come into your kingdom. Your word says, for God so loved the world that he gave his only begotten Son, that whoever believes in him should not perish but have everlasting life. For God did not send his Son into the world to condemn it, but through him it might be saved. Lord Jesus, thank you for your sacrifice of love in your death on the cross to pay for all our crimes against the Father, so we can live with you forever. And all we have to do is believe and accept the pardon by recognizing our sins and asking your forgiveness. 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Thank you, Lord Jesus, for the gift of salvation. Amen.
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12: Hi, Kevin McCullough. Do you have great memories of summer from your childhood? Summer to me was like, it was the best. It was what got me through the second semester of school. Everything I wanted to do, I just looked forward to so badly, and I couldn't wait until those days hit. And not just to be done with school, but to get to go to a Christian camp where I learned about Jesus. I grew in my faith, made great friends. To this day, some of my deep friends came from that time period of my life, and I experienced God in nature in a way that I just couldn't where I grew up. And I didn't grow up in the inner city, which is where a lot of kids that enjoy Angel Tree Camp are living, with parents who are incarcerated, but who have turned a page and say they want to do something different in their life than they have done in the past. In fact, they've completed the Angel Tree Bible study in the prison system, and they have requested for their children an opportunity to attend Angel Tree Camp. Friends, there's not a lot that we can do to sometimes have tangible impact on the crime and the situations that we face in the culture. But Angel Tree Camp is a solution that works in a profound way, because children that get to go to Angel Tree Camp are changed forever. This is kind of how it works. They show up on the first day wondering if they're going to be the only one who has parents in prison. And at the end of day two, they've discovered that everyone at the camp is in the same situation they're in. But they're also enjoying nature and seeing stars and eating great food and having bonfires and learning about Jesus, some of them for the first time. Friends, make this possible for a child this year. 888-206-2794, 888-206-2794, 888-206-2794. Give a gift and help a child experience God this year. Go to thatkevinshow.com. 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
14: Even I am he that blotteth out thy transgressions for mine own sake, and I will not remember your sins. So this is like, you know, there's a report card for your life.
15: Pastor Brett Metter assuring justification of the believer means just as if you've never sinned.
14: As a kid, I hated when report cards came out. But as a Christian, I love it because our report card is going to be good if you've been washed in the blood of Christ and had your sins nailed to the cross. He blots out your transgression, and your report card is going to come out looking good because he's merciful.
15: Malachi brings the Old Testament to a powerful conclusion, underscoring the justice of God. As Pastor Brett Metter delivers the final study and the last of our series on the prophets, he reflects on a call to believers to live faithfully, trusting that mercy will ultimately prevail and righteousness will reign. Looking forward to the return of the Lord in today's Word.
14: We saw, first of all, in chapter 1, verses 2 through 5, the denying of God's love. Wherein did you love us? And they were acting like God didn't love them. But also in verses 6 through 14, we saw, number 2, the defiling of God's table. They defiled the worship service in the temple. They were bringing defiled offerings, and it was abomination before the Lord. And the third part of this book, the devaluing of God's word, and that's chapter 2. Number 4, Malachi now calls them out for the deserting of their wives, to keep my D's going here, the deserting of their wives. Well, that brings us to the fifth section. So not only were they, you know, devaluing God's word, deserting their wives, but number 5, distorting the word of God, just kind of tweaking it to fit their fancy. Take a look here in verse 17. And it goes on, by the way, into chapter 3, all the way to verse 6. That's where we get the answer, the solution. But verse 17 is the problem. It says, you have wearied the Lord with your words. Yet you say, wherein have we wearied him? When you say, everyone that doeth evil is good in the sight of the Lord, and he that delighteth in them, or wherein the God of judgment. This is where there's that distortion of the word. It's like when Isaiah 5:20, this starts to make me think of Isaiah 5:20. Woe unto them that call evil good and good evil, that put darkness for light, light for darkness, that put bitter for sweet and sweet for bitter. But he goes on in chapter 3, verse 1. Behold, I will send my messenger, and he shall prepare the way before me, and the Lord whom you seek shall suddenly come to his temple. Even the messenger of the covenant whom ye delight in, behold, he shall come, saith the Lord of hosts. When the world gets to that place where good is being called evil and evil is being called good, the solution, well, there's two messengers that are mentioned here. Now this gets interesting. The distorting of God's word is sort of the last straw, it seems, before God says, I'm going to intervene. I believe that's true both when Jesus came the first time, but it's going to be even more true when he comes in the second coming. But what's interesting here is there's two messengers. Do you know who these messengers are? The first one, verse 1 of 3, behold, I will send my messenger and he shall prepare the way before me. We probably know who this is, right? Who's the one that prepared the way for the Messiah? John the Baptist. We know that. By the way, there's some really interesting stuff about John the Baptist that I think fits in with this Malachi passage. Matthew 11, 9 through 10 says, but what went ye out for to see, when they went to go see J the B, a prophet? Yea, I send you more than a prophet, for this is he of whom is written, behold, I send my messenger before thy face, which shall prepare thy way before me. Here, you know, Jesus is quoting from Malachi, referring to John the Baptist. So we know this is really the messenger being talked about in chapter 3, verse 1. Now, all that to say, you know, with the people of Israel during Malachi's time, they got to that pinnacle of problems when they distorted God's word to mean things that it didn't. So the Lord says, that's when I'm going to send my messenger. He's going to prepare the way for messenger number 2. At the end of verse 1, it says, "He'll prepare the way before me, the Lord whom you seek shall suddenly come to his temple, even the messenger of the covenant." Which messenger do you think that is? Jesus, right. So the first one is John the Baptist. The second one is Jesus. And he's bringing the new covenant, which is the New Testament, the dedication there in the temple. By the way, if you remember Luke chapter 2, verses 25 through 40, there were two people that recognized Jesus as the Messiah there when he was dedicated in the temple. Simeon, the old guy, and Anna. Anna was also in her 80s. And they were waiting to see the Messiah. Those that seek him will find him, the Bible says. And these people saw this fulfillment here of chapter 3, verse 1, there when Jesus was brought to the temple. But back to point number 5 here, the distorting of God's word, the answer is to have Christ come, the living word, and be the answer. And it goes on in verse 2. "But who may abide the day of his coming? And who shall stand when he appeareth? For he is like a refiner's fire and like a fuller's soap." Now, this is where we have to discern. Are we talking about Jesus' first coming? Was there a gap between verse 1 and verse 2 when suddenly we're talking about this coming where no one's going to be able to stand when he appears? Most scholars believe now we're talking about his second coming. Remember, the Old Testament Jews, they didn't look at it as multiple comings. They thought it was just one coming of Jesus, but it was actually his first coming being prepared by John the Baptist. But his second coming is going to be very different than that, where people won't be able to stand. It'll be like a refiner's fire. That's the second coming. Verse 3 goes on, "And he shall sit as a refiner and purifier of silver. And he shall purify the sons of Levi and purge them as gold and silver, that they may offer unto the Lord an offering in righteousness. Then shall the offering of Judah and Jerusalem be pleasant unto the Lord, as in the days of old, as in former years. And I will come near to you to judgment, and I will be a swift witness against the sorcerers, against the adulterers, and against the false swearers or liars, against those that oppress the hireling of his wages, the widow and the fatherless, that turn aside the stranger from his right and fear not me, saith the Lord of hosts." This is all what Jesus is going to do in his refining fire, second coming. Things will be purified during the second coming of Christ. Notice this list here. There's quite a list. First of all, sorcery. You've got adultery, liars, oppressing the employees. People that work for you, not paying them well. Hopefully that's none of you. Orphans and widows, turning to the side of a stranger and not really fearing God. Those are the 7 things the Lord's going to set right. The Jews during the millennial kingdom, when he rules and reigns, he's going to wipe out all that stuff and he's going to bring in righteousness. And look at verse 6. It says, "For I am the Lord, I change not. Therefore, you sons of Jacob are not consumed." The only reason you guys aren't wiped out right now is because I don't change and I've made a promise that I keep. That's what he's saying. Aren't you thankful the Lord never changes? You can trust God. Hebrews chapter 13, verse 8. Jesus Christ is the same yesterday, today, and forever. I love James 1:17. Every good gift, every perfect gift is from above and comes down from the Father of lights. Check this out, the last part. "With whom is no variableness, neither shadow of turning." And I love that. There's no variableness, no shadow of turning with our God. He's always the same. So far in Malachi, we see the denying of God's love, chapter 1, verse 2 through 5. You have the defiling of God's table, the devaluing of God's word, the deserting of their wives, and the distorting of God's word. And that brings us to number 6, the depriving of God's house. This has to do with the worship. And the Lord says, "You've deprived my house." Take a look, verses 7 through 12. They were depriving the house of God with their worship, especially in their tithes and offerings. That verses 7 all the way through verse 12, we looked at that in depth. So that's the depriving of God's house. Verses 7 through 12, we looked at that. Number 7, the degrading of God's work. That's verses 13 through 18. Let's read. He says, "Your words have been stout against me, saith the Lord. Yet you say, what have we spoken so much against thee? Ye have said, it is vain to serve God, And what profit is it that we have kept his ordinance and that we have walked mournfully before the Lord of hosts? And verse 15, and now we call the proud happy. Yea, they that work wickedness are set up. Yea, even they that tempt God even are delivered. Interesting. They're basically saying the people are like, serving the Lord is a waste of time. And that's just kind of a secular, worldly, godless sort of perspective. Why do you guys go to church on a Wednesday night? You could be sitting at home watching TV or going to your kids' sporting events. What a waste of time. Well, that's what the world says. That's what these Jews were saying during Malachi's time. Serving the Lord's a waste of time. Degrading God's work and anybody who was doing God's work or serving the Lord. You know, they were making statements like in verse 15. Here it says, be prideful and you'll be happier if you're prideful. And if you're into sin, you'll be all hooked up with money and popularity. That's kind of what it's saying here. Does this remind you, remember the psalmist, I think it was Asaph who wrote the psalm, Psalm 73, and he talked about, you know, the wicked prospering. You know, Lord, why do the wicked prosper? You know, here I am serving you, but they're the ones who are, why is Hollywood elites being blessed? Why do people that are corrupt and sinful make all the money and live in fancy houses? Why do the heathen rage, he said. But then in the middle of that chapter, Psalm 73, he said, when I thought to know this, it was too painful for me. Until I went into the sanctuary of God, then I understood their end. And then he said, oh man, once I understood their end, they might be living large with yachts and fancy houses now and wealth and popularity and fame and fortune. But then I understood their end. And he said, oh, I'm wicked to have even thought that way toward them. He should have been compassionate toward those people knowing that they were going to go to destruction. You know, the Bible says there is pleasure in sin for a season. Hebrews 11:24, by faith, Moses, when he was come to years, refused to be called the son of Pharaoh's daughter, living large in Egypt, choosing rather to suffer affliction with the people of God, slaves, rather than to enjoy the pleasure of sin for a season. That's what Moses saw it as. I could live large in sin and have pleasure just for this short time. But he said, esteeming the reproach of Christ greater riches than the treasures in Egypt, for he had respect unto the recompense of reward. You know, right now there's all kinds of people that are successful, but the Bible says their end is not good. There is pleasure in sin for a season, but the end leads to destruction is what it says. Well, back to point seven, in verse 16, then they that feared the Lord spake often one to another, and the Lord hearkened and heard it. And a book of remembrance was written before him for them that feared the Lord, and that thought upon his name. And they shall be mine, saith the Lord of hosts, in that day when I make up my jewels, and I will spare them as a man spareth his own son that serveth him. Then shall you return and discern between the righteous and the wicked, between him that serveth God and him that serveth him not. There's coming of a day where the Lord's going to break out the book of remembrance. As it turns out, the Lord is scrapbooking. There's a book of remembrance. I don't have time to go into this the fullest, but the question is, what kind of a book of remembrance do you have? For the unbeliever, it's a book of everything you've done wrong, and it's detailed with horrible pictures and memory of all the bad things you've done. But if you're a believer and you're a Christian, then your scrapbook that God has is only the good things that you did. It's just that simple. There's scriptures that talk about this, like in Colossians 2:14, blotting out the handwriting of ordinances that was against us, the laws that went against us, which were contrary to us. And he, the Lord, took it out of the way when he nailed it to the cross. Isaiah 43:25 says, I am he that blotteth out thy transgressions for mine own sake, and I will not remember your sins. So this is like, you know, there's a report card for your life. I don't know about you guys, but when I was in school as a kid, I hated when report cards came out. I lived in total fear, especially those ones they'd mail to your parents. You never really knew when they were going to show up. But as a Christian, I love it because our report card is going to be good if you've been washed in the blood of Christ and had your sins nailed to the cross. He blots out your transgression, and your report card is going to come out looking good because he's merciful. But what else does the Lord collect, by the way, in his scrapbook? There's interesting things when you really read the Bible. Psalm 56, verse 8, thou tellest my wanderings, put thou my tears in a bottle, are they not in thy book? Lord, in his scrapbook, remembers your tears and your suffering and the hurts and the pains that you go through. The Lord says, I'm going to remember those. He remembers your hurts and your sufferings. He doesn't forget those things. Well, all that to say, they said, whatever. We don't care what God's work is. What a waste of time it is. And so that brings us to the last and final chapter of the last and final book of the Old Testament. And it's only six little verses long. And it says this in Malachi chapter 4, verse 1. For behold, the day cometh. What day do you believe that's probably speaking of? The day of the Lord. For the day cometh that shall burn as an oven, and all the proud, yea, and all that do wickedly shall be stubble. And the day that cometh shall burn them up, saith the Lord of hosts, that it shall leave them neither root nor branch. But unto you that fear my name shall be the Son of Righteousness arise with healing in his wings, and he shall go forth and grow up of calves on the stall. Interesting, the day of the Lord, stubble burns quick. The stuff that's evil and wrong when in the day of the Lord, it's going to burn out quick and hot. That's what it's saying here. Verse 2 talks about the Lord's going to have healing in his wings. And there's a phrase you and I don't recognize when it says, you'll go forth and grow up as calves of the stall. That's an idiom that the Jews would use to talk about a healthy, well-fed cow or cattle that's in the stall that's healthy is the idea. The Lord's going to take good care of you. Verse 3, and he shall tread down the wicked, for they shall be ashes under the soles of your feet in the day that I shall do this, saith the Lord of hosts. So, you know, rule and reign is what he's going to do. Verse 4, remember ye the law of Moses, my servant, which I commanded unto him in Horeb, for all Israel with the statutes and judgments. Behold, I will send you Elijah, the prophet, before the coming of the great and dreadful day of the Lord. Now, we already read a little bit about this thing, and when did Elijah come? When did Elijah come? Has he come? Will he come? Is he going to come in the future? The answer is yes, yes, and yes. Well, first of all, you have to remember, did Elijah ever see death? No. How many times is it appointed for a person to die? The Bible says once it's appointed for a man to die. Now, Jesus dealt with this, John the Baptist dealt with this, but there's some interesting, seemingly contradicted answers. Let me just go over this really quickly. This is kind of a fun thing about John the Baptist. In Matthew 11, verses 12 through 15, it says, and from the days John the Baptist till now, the kingdom of heaven suffereth violence, and the violent taketh by force. For all the prophets and the law prophesied until John. This is, by the way, where Jesus basically calls John the Baptist the last of the Old Testament prophets. That's why we don't have prophets in the New Testament. These guys are done. We have a word of prophecy that can be given by any of the Christians in the New Testament. 1 Corinthians 12 talks about the manifestations of the Spirit, and a word of prophecy is different than these guys of the Old Testament. So he's the last of the prophets. They prophesied until John. And check this out, verse 14. If you will receive it, this is Elias or Elijah, which was for to come. He that hath ears to hear, let him hear. So, man, Jesus is talking about how John the Baptist somehow is Elijah. Would you agree with that? Yes. But check out this in John chapter 1, verse 19 through 23. This is the record of John when the Jews sent priests and Levites from Jerusalem to ask him, who art thou? And he confessed and denied not, but confessed, I am not the Christ. And they asked him, what then art thou? Are you Elijah? And he said, I am not. Art thou that prophet? He answered, no. Then they said unto him, well, who art thou, that we may give an answer to them that sent us? What sayest thou of thyself? And he said, I am the voice of one crying in the wilderness. Make straight the way of the Lord, as said the prophet Isaiah. Then Jesus said this mysteriously in Matthew chapter 17. His disciples asked him, saying, why then say the scribes that Elijah must come first? They were teaching that, by the way, from Malachi, the Hebrew Bible. And Jesus answers them, Elijah truly shall come first and restore all things. But I say unto you that Elijah has come already, and they knew him not, but have done unto him whatsoever they listed. Likewise shall also the Son of Man suffer of them. Then the disciples understood that he spake unto them of John the Baptist. Huh? Is he or isn't he Elijah? Here's what, basically, when you put it all together. Elijah never died. He was taken up into heaven. But it seems that John the Baptist perhaps had the spirit of Elijah upon him in some sort of mysterious spiritual way. That's why Jesus, like, if you have ears to hear, and if you're heavy enough to really understand this, John the Baptist was Elijah, but Elijah's like, I am not Elijah. But he had the spirit of Elijah in him and upon him. But it says he's going to come at the end and restore all things. Did John the Baptist do that? No. But Elijah's coming again. Did you know that? And we read that, by the way, in Revelation. In fact, this is just part of the story in Revelation chapter 11, verses 5 through 6. If these two witnesses are going to come, and check out what happens. One of them, I believe, is Elijah. The other, probably Moses. So in the tribulation period, these two prophets of the Old Testament are going to be on the scene. And if any man will hurt them, the scriptures say, fire will proceed out of their mouth and devour their enemies. Does that sound like Elijah? Kind of. He was into fire and killing people. And if any man will hurt them, he must in this manner be killed. So barbecue. These have power to shut heaven, that it rain in the days of their prophecy. Who shut the rains of heaven down? Elijah. And also have power over the water to turn them to blood. Who was that? Moses. And to smite the earth with all the plagues as often as they will. Moses. And then the story goes on. If you read through the rest of the book of Revelation in the tribulation period, the world hates these guys, but nobody can touch them. But eventually, finally, they will be killed in the streets of Jerusalem, and their bodies will be left there for days, and the world's going to celebrate their death. And they're going to be like, Merry Christmas, the two prophets are dead. They'll give gifts one to another. In the tribulation, they'll be so happy these two guys are dead. They'll start giving gifts and celebrating. But then the guys come alive again as they've been laying in the street for 3 days. They're going to rise up and they'll say, we're back. No, I just made that part up. But they will come back to life. Maybe Moses and Elijah. I wouldn't die on that battlefield. Some people say Enoch. And the reason Enoch was the last day's prophet, and he also didn't see death. There was mysterious circumstances around Moses' death, if you recall. There was a contending for the body of Moses between Michael the archangel and Satan. Remember that whole thing in the book of Jude? But that's

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3: 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Well, I have Pastor Brett with me now, and we've just concluded the last of the minor prophets, Malachi, which also happens to be the last book of the Old Testament. Brett, what would you like to leave our listeners with today?
4: Well, Kurt, I'd say this. Malachi ends the Old Testament with great expectation and anticipation. You know, he talks about the coming of Elijah, pointing to John the Baptist, who would prepare the way for Jesus. But the message underneath all of this is God hasn't changed. In Malachi 3:6, I am the Lord, I change not, which is such a great word of comfort in a changing world. I find that as I look around, you know, what's going on in the world, you can be easily shaken by uncertainty, but God's the same yesterday, today, and forever. And if you feel distant from God, Malachi would say, return to him and he'll return to you. The Old Testament closes with anticipation, and then the New Testament opens with fulfillment of that in Christ.
3: 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And that's all the time we have. Next time, Pastor Brett will begin one of the most exciting books in the New Testament as we look at the Acts of the Apostles. Today's Word with Pastor Brett Metter is an outreach of Athey Creek Church in West Lynn, Oregon.
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2: In our multi-faith world, we all just want to get along. Thus, it is politically correct to say that we are all worshiping the same God. In addition, many would want to believe that all religions ultimately lead to the same God and to heaven. Nothing could be further from the truth. The Christian God is revealed as three persons, Father, Son, and Holy Spirit, in one essence, Trinitarianism. In addition, in John 14:6, Jesus clearly states, "I am the way and the truth and the life. No one comes to the Father except through me." In Acts 4:12, and speaking of Jesus, the Apostle Peter says, "And there is salvation in no one else, for there is no other name under heaven given among men by which we must be saved." We shouldn't compromise our convictions. Faith in the person and work of Christ is required for salvation and eternal life.
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6: News this hour from Town Hall. I'm John Scott. The House has voted to pass an amended version of the Senate-passed 21st Century Road to Housing Act, which will address the housing affordability problem, reducing restrictive regulations and increasing the housing supply. President Trump is calling for swift Senate action. Speaker Mike Johnson tells the Salem Radio Network that President Trump had sweeping victories in primary elections on Tuesday.
7: We had a great night across the board. I mean, you know, several states had their primaries last night. We had conservatives, constitutional conservatives, win across the board. I mean, from, Georgia all the way across to Oregon. So This is a great trend. It shows once again. I talked to the president late last night, almost midnight. And he said, we were talking about the wins, and I said, "Mr. President, you have the most powerful endorsement in the history of politics. It's not even close. It's really something to behold."
6: Speaker Johnson spoke with the Salem News Channel this morning. He also spoke of Senate Republicans that sided with Democrats in a vote to limit President Trump's war powers in Iran. Less than a week after President Trump visited China, Russia's Vladimir Putin is there for talks with Chinese President Xi. The BBC's Laura Bicker is in the Chinese capital.
8: It's a sign of where Beijing wants to position itself right now, beholden to no one but talking to everyone. There is no doubt there's a close alliance between Russia and China. The two leaders have met each other more than 40 times. And Russia is now far more reliant on China than ever before since the war in Ukraine. However, there's some delicate diplomacy here for Mr. Xi because he wants to maintain stable ties with the West. He still insists this country is neutral when it comes to the war in Ukraine, and yet he will not want Russia to lose. He will not want that loss to destabilize a country on his northern border.
6: More of these stories from townhall.com.
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0: straight ahead. 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It's Kevin McCullough, Monday through Friday, on That Kevin Show. And now, from the Connors and Sullivan Broadcast Studios, the man who is not what he wants to be, but is way grateful that he's not who he used to be, here's
1: Hey there, Kevin McCullough. I am so excited to have you here because I am back. I'm excited to be here because for the last 48 hours plus, I was not able to be here. And today is a little bit more tiring than I thought it would be, but I'm holding up and we're going to make it through. And I've got a great couple of hours straight ahead for you, and I hope that you'll be with us. Because I wasn't here yesterday and Monday, we're going to have to abbreviate this week's How Do We Live? But Dr. Timothy Mann is going to join us, and it's all about living as salt and light. And I'm so excited that we're talking about Matthew 5. I think it's really, really an important passage for us, and I'm looking forward to growing with you in all of this. I will have some deeper insights on what happened to me on Sunday night at the top of the next hour, so I hope you'll stick around for that. I put the pen to the paper. And there's just some things I just feel like I need to say. So please stay tuned for that coming up at the top of the next hour. But I will tell you what happened. I was had a great weekend. My daughter absolutely just thrilled audiences with her portrayal of the sour kangaroo. And I don't know that they're ever going to write, you know, in the annals of great acting history, the importance of the character of the sour kangaroo. But to her dad, this was an enormous part. And she just absolutely killed it. She just did so well. And it was just so much fun to watch her succeed at something that she's been working hard at for a few years and trying to pour more of her energy and excellence into. And it just couldn't have been. My buttons were popping. It was a button popping weekend. And then that gave way to my family being able to be at church for the first time in a couple of weeks all together due to some family travels and other things we hadn't been. And this was great for me. And I'm always happy when the family is at church, even though we're going through the book of Judges and it's like everybody's getting murdered all the time. It's like the Sopranos of the Bible. Like it is really bad stuff. Although our pastor did say, you know, the good thing about this week is no one dies. So now next week, more people will die. But the current week, nobody died. So that was good. But even after that, just getting to spend some time with my family and the lovely bride and I got to spend some quiet moments together, a couple of different windows of time over the course of the weekend. It was just a really special thing. And then my kids normally go to separate youth groups. One goes early, one goes later. And this was a week where they were supposed to be combined. And it's Capture the Flag Night. And I didn't know that. And I took the younger ones to the younger youth group. And they called and said, hey, you got to bring the older one over because it's everybody. So I took him over. And as I was getting ready to drop him off and leave, my oldest son goes, hey, Dad, aren't you going to stay? He goes, you know, parents can stay. I'd like you to stay. I was like, okay, I'll stay. And at first, I just kind of stayed on the sidelines. Didn't really do anything. And then he was like, hey, Dad, come with me. We need to capture this flag. And we kind of figured out where the flag was and so forth. Our team won the first round. There were two rounds. We won the first round. But on the second round, we were positioned as to how the layout is, where there's this large chunk of blacktop that we have to get across to get to safe territory. And as we were playing offense in the other team's area, someone spotted me and started chasing. And I started running, and I was headed down a hill towards the blacktop and lost my balance. And the next thing I know, I hear a thud. It's similar to what I've heard on the NFL all the time. Like, I hear helmet to helmet, and I just, boom, you know, just like, wow. But this was no helmet. It was just my head on the blacktop. And my tongue immediately, like, I raise up, and there's a pool of blood right under me, and I immediately raise up, and my tongue feels the tip of my what should be two front teeth, And there's just jagged edges there, and one of them is significantly shorter than the other. And I'm like, oh, that is not good. And I'm trying to see, did I break any other bones or anything? And I couldn't tell that I was injured in any other way. But my face was pretty messed up. And if you could see me today, I've got a huge hematoma on my chin. It's all purple and yellow. It's not the normal color of chins. But the swelling is down probably 80% of where it was on Sunday. And my bride, who absolutely had every right to be rage-worthy with me, stayed calm and got our dentist, and he opened his office, and he went and that night checked me out just minutes later and started rebuilding my teeth. And I've now got two new front teeth, but I've been kind of nursing bruises and sores and stretches over the last 48 hours, so it's just been hard to do anything. And you couldn't understand me speaking 24 hours ago because of the swollenness in my mouth and the way the teeth were impacting my pronunciation and so forth. So we're just getting back to the ability to be able to do some of that now. But thank you to Laura and Phil and everybody that just told me to rest and try to get well. And I appreciate everyone's kindness and patience. Most appreciative of my children, who immediately tended to me there on the blacktop. My son, who I think felt bad because he had invited me to play. And he doesn't need to feel bad, and I don't want him to feel bad, but he's just one of these guys that's the way he carries himself. He ran and got whatever I asked for right away, and he was just with me the whole time. And then, of course, my lovely bride, who took care of me, couldn't do any of this without her, and I'm so grateful for her every single day. And she deserves a lot better, but I am so grateful for what she gives me. So I'm back. And we're off and running. We've got a lot of things to talk about on the show today. There were some elections last night. Thomas Massie lost in Kentucky. I was not sad to see that at all. And I hope that the guy that beat him in the primary goes on to win the general election for that seat. It'll be an interesting race. The president's endorsements are undefeated in the spring primary schedule thus far. It'll be interesting to see if that power carries through in a cycle that was so strong for him just 2 years ago. But we'll see where that goes when it comes time. The main thing that I really want to impress upon you today is that we have the chance to change 162 children's lives. The scholarships that we provide help those kids go to camp that have been nominated by their incarcerated parents. And the reason that it is done that way is because Angel Tree is about helping the families become reconciled. And when a parent specifically requests that his child be given the opportunity to go to camp, it's a sign of affirmation to that child that parent has not forgotten about them, that parent still loves them, that parent is still wanting to be in their life. And so it's a pretty amazing thing. But the sad thing is we have 150 of the 162 kids that we still need to get there. And I just can't say to those kids, yes, your parent is in prison and they are busy trying to reconcile their life. Some of them have accepted Jesus. They're going through the Bible study program and they want the same for you. And then turn to the kid and say, but you can't have it. 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

0: Welcome back. Kevin McCullough, still trying to limp my way around the studio, and we're figuring it out one piece at a time, but grateful to have you with us. I'm very sad that I missed the first 2 days of the week to talk with our next guest, because I'm always excited to bring on the new shepherds as we ask the big question, how do we live? How do we live in a life and in a culture that despises God? Or even if they claim they're okay with God, they really don't like the God that is associated with Scripture. And on top of that, if we say we do need Scripture or that God, they look at us as though there's something wrong with us. How do we live in that context? This week, Dr. Timothy Mann joins us for the next 3 days, and I'm excited about this. He's senior pastor at Providence Church in Ormond Beach, Florida, and he's also founder of Firm Foundations Ministries. And you can see some of his stuff online at oneplace.com. They have Foundations of Truth that are located there, and you can go to the ministry website, firm-foundations.org as well. Timothy, it's good to have you with us. Thank you for being here. I really am disappointed that we didn't get Monday and Tuesday together, but I'm grateful.
1: I am too, but that's okay.
0: I'm grateful for the next 3 days that we're going to spend breaking down Matthew 5. Matthew 5 is an interesting passage. We're just looking at a small portion of it, but what are we looking at here?
1: Well, we're looking at the Beatitudes at the beginning of Matthew 5. And it's interesting how in the Beatitudes, as we call them, Jesus actually describes the kind of people his kingdom produces. And he unpacks all of that. And then without changing subjects, the scripture we're looking at today and the rest of the week, without changing subjects, he looks at these same disciples and he says, you are the salt of the earth. You are the light of the world. And that's the context in which we are attempting to answer the question that you ask every week.
0: Yeah.
1: How shall we live?
0: Well, and we're just going to look at the first couple of verses today. Why don't you read those for us and then tell us why verse 13 and 14 are so important?
1: Absolutely. Jesus is on the mountain. He's been teaching, starting teaching the multitudes, and his disciples are close by. And as I said, he's finished up the Beatitudes, and he turns to them and says, you are the salt of the earth, but if the salt loses its flavor, how shall it be seasoned? It is then good for nothing but to be thrown out and trampled underfoot by men. You are the light of the world. A city that is set on a hill cannot be hidden. That's Matthew 5, verses 13 and 14, and that's God's word.
0: He makes that narrative shift from talking about the Beatitudes, which you just pointed out are general and applicational for Christians everywhere, and he does get very pointed here. What is he trying to impress upon them? Why the seriousness of tone? Why the change in almost, it's almost like, you know, when mom's looking over the entire kitchen or whatever and everything's fine, and then she looks at you because you're the one that's acting up. What is he doing there?
1: Well, it's interesting. I think that he is pointing out, after describing who they are as kingdom people, he really then describes to them who they are and how that's to be lived out in the world in which they find themselves. It's interesting to me that Jesus actually doesn't call his people to win a culture war or to retreat from culture. He actually calls them to live faithfully within it as salt that preserves and as light that reveals. You know, one of the things that's interesting to me here is Jesus does not say, try to be salt and light. He says, you are.
0: Hmm.
1: That is identity before strategy. You know, Kevin, Christians do not engage culture by adopting a posture. They actually engage it by living out what God's grace has already made them. So the question is not whether the salt exists. The question is whether it is doing anything.
0: That I find that to be a very important point, because you do have the kind of on both sides of what you've described. You have modern churches that are pursuing those two things, either to remove themselves from the cultural discussion completely,
1: right,
0: or to become hyper political and say we've got to go campaign for this or that. The problem is the church, like the culture, has become so polarized in its saying, well, it has to be this or it has to be that. And I've always thought the more appropriate biblical response should be that I am busy living the life that is salty.
1: Exactly.
0: And as I'm busy living that saltiness, then when people walk by, they go, hey, what's that all about? And I think we're kind of living in a unique culture right now. My pastor said on Sunday that Gen Z is the first generation in maybe over 100 years where they're coming to people and asking to know more about what Christians believe and going to church at a higher percentage because of that interest. We need to be busy living so that they come to us and say, yeah, I want to know what you have and I want to know why you have it.
1: That's right, because it's real and they want that. And it's an identity crisis that's happening right now. And this is what this is all about. It's identity before any kind of strategy. Salt preserves. It resists decay, right? Light reveals. It pushes back darkness. And both of those things, Kevin, happen simply by being present, not by performing. It's interesting, the Greek word for the word salt here, it carries the idea of something that fundamentally changes the environment it enters. And that's actually what a Christian life is supposed to do, not because of effort, but because of who we are by nature.
0: Well, and let that sink in a little bit. But the question is, Matthew talks about here the idea of salt losing its effectiveness.
1: Right, right, right.
0: Is there a possibility of being too salty?
1: Well, being too salty, that's the question. Attempting to preserve the good, what remains, is going to be naturally happening by who we are. Now, I don't see Jesus saying here, you need to be sure and be more obnoxious, and that will help you be more salty, or, you know, be more of a jerk. That will be, you'll be really salty then. No, I don't think that's at any case of what he's saying here. I think what happens is we just have to remember who we are, not what we should do, who you are. I think Christians sometimes forgets that grace does not just forgive sin. It actually transforms our identity. And I think the problem with many believers is not that they lack information about how to engage the culture. The problem is they've forgotten what and who they are. Mm-hmm. And don't live accordingly. I was in the United States Army for about 8 years, and the reality is a soldier doesn't go into the field asking, well, what should a soldier do? No, he knows what he is. He knows who he is, and he acts accordingly. And I think Jesus is pointing out that the same is true for kingdom people. Hmm. Because when you're clear on your identity, engagement in a strategy, engagement is not a strategy you adopt. It's simply a life you live.
0: Well, and as we're instructed in Scripture, we should be living in such a way that they're seeking us out.
1: Indeed. And we'll talk about that in a couple of days.
0: I know that for me personally, my most effective moments, and I would not consider my life, you know, filled with evangelistic greatness.
1: I think most of us wouldn't.
0: I am a mediocre evangelist at best. But one of the things that I always want to be is available for those who do ask the questions.
1: Absolutely.
0: And when they come and they say, what does this mean? Or why do Christians do this? Or what is it about Jesus that amplified this? I want to be in a position relationally, but also biblically. Like, I want to be biblically wise enough and respectable enough that they know that what I'm talking about is something that's real. But I also want to be close enough to them that they feel like they can get an honest answer from me. And I think sometimes we've gone into our Christian bubble and eaten our Christian Big Macs and gone to our Christian movies and had our Christian t-shirts on so much that at times I think we feel unapproachable.
1: Right. We just need to be real people in the world, real people who love and follow Jesus, with all the same problems that anybody else has.
0: Yes, we do.
1: The difference is we have a source in God's Word, Holy Spirit, the Lord Jesus, that we yield His authority, we trust Him through those times, and we worship the God who has saved us. You know, and the problem is we do need to have a approachability, and the relational aspect has to be there. The challenge comes is when we blend in, when we become indistinguishable from the world we're seeking to reach. Because salt that blends, it doesn't preserve.
0: Yeah.
1: Faith that blends doesn't transform. And I think the church has often been more afraid of the world's hostility than its own silence. And
0: I think that the thing that you said about not being a jerk is so much more important than we realize. Because I think even people in pulpits can be that way in the pulpit. And one of the things I appreciate about my own shepherd is that he approaches scriptural authority with great reverence, but he also communicates it with great humility.
1: Right. And it's truth and grace.
0: Yeah, and I think that he's going to, and even as he's teaching it, he'll say, guys, I know some of you may be new to the Bible or new to Christianity, or maybe you're just investigating. But I want you to know, we're going to look at what Jesus has to say about this, and I just want you to know, he's the one that says it. And
1: right.
0: we're not doing this to hurt anybody or to make ourselves feel pumped up, but because we want you to know. We figure if you come to church, the least you should get is a word from what Jesus says.
1: That's right. And be honest about it.
0: Yeah. I think that's great. All right. We're going to touch on light tomorrow in a much more bold and vibrant way. But Dr. Timothy Mann, thank you for spending some time with us and getting
1: thank
0: to know you a bit. We're going to look forward to a great week.
1: That sounds good.
0: All right. Kevin McCullough coming back from New York. Don't go away.
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0: Kevin Show, thatkevinshow.com. Forgive my slight speech impediment. I do feel a little bit different than I usually do. If you're watching on TV, you may notice I have a slight more hematoma on my chin than normal. But that's just from, you know, the funds of being a dad. And being a dad in a way that I'm getting too old to be. So it's one of those things where I need to accept some limitations and let the professionals do the capture the flag. In fact, I was thinking about camp when I was growing up and how we would always play capture the flag. And as I was getting my teeth worked on over the weekend from this little accident, this little spill that I had, I was remembering some good memories of how much fun it was to play capture the flag. Steve Collins is with, Prison Fellowship Camp. And, Steve, thank you for coming back and for talking to us. It's one of those things where Christian camp to me is one of the most formative experiences of my Christian walk. Like, I can't overstate that at all. When I was a kid, I got saved really young, but I wanted to learn more about my faith, and I wanted to serve the Lord, and I wanted to do some things that were tangible expressions of that. And what I found through going to camp in the summertime was not only did I have a chance to do that by being with other kids that were my age and sometimes telling them about Jesus, etc., but also being built into by counselors and by people that would feed into me. So as we've been talking about Angel Tree Camp, I'm so excited at what these children will actually end up being able to be presented with, because the gospel is a healthy thing. It's a wonderful thing. It's a loving thing. It's the most important thing we can give them.
1: Absolutely. You know, camp was tremendous in my faith development personally as well. And I know how powerful it is in the lives of these kids. I was a Christian camp director for 25 years before I joined Angel Tree, and I saw it firsthand. I know that these kids, when they come to camp, whether they've got a church background or not, when they come to camp, they begin to think independently about their personal faith, and they're presented with opportunities to take next steps in their faith and to grow in that faith and to develop that personal relationship with Jesus. And it shapes the future of their lives.
0: Friends, if you've been trying to help a child get to camp, we've had a little bit of problem with the phone lines. And I just want to say, forget the phone lines. Just go online and give your gift at thatkevinshow.com. Click the Angel Tree banner at the top of the page. But it is really vital. As of now, we have more than 150 children on my list left that still need to be given scholarships. And I don't want to leave a single one of them behind. And we've only got a couple of weeks to get this finished. And if you can give a large gift that would help a lot of kids, that would be great. But friends, if there were just 150 of us that just said one by one, you know what? I would like to help one child this summer experience Jesus as a replacement for what they would likely experience otherwise. Go to thatkevinshow.com, click the banner at the top of the page, or go to angeltree.org/Kevin, and you'll get to the same spot. Steve, you talked about being the senior program manager at Angel Tree Camp. Take us through, from your experience and what you've watched for the last number of years, take us through the evolution of a child as they arrive for the first time and all the way through the week till they end up leaving the camp for the first time. Because there is quite a transformation that happens.
1: There sure is. It's amazing. You know, first to give some context, you know, a lot of us grew up going to camp. But for a lot of Angel Tree families, camp is not something that their parents ever experienced, not something that they've ever had the opportunity to do. So when they have the Angel Tree scholarship to attend an Angel Tree camp, it's a new experience for them, and it's very foreign. And so a lot of these kids arrive at camp unsure. You know, it looks good on the website. They see photos, they see, you know, videos of kids, you know, riding zip lines and going down water slides and things like this. And they think, wow, it looks fun. But then they arrive and sometimes they can be really nervous. And when these kids get nervous because of the stuff that they've been through in their past already, they tend to put up walls. And so when they first arrive, you'll often see kids with these big walls up, and they're just very guarded, and they're just kind of watching and observing and kind of withdrawing a little bit. But then something amazing begins to happen because camp is contagious. And as they experience the games and the relationships are built and the fellowship and the camaraderie and the camp spirit just kind of takes hold and then start to loosen up and those walls start to come down and they start to embrace the fun that camp is. And when they start to embrace the fun of camp, then those relationships begin to grow and they start to build this trusting relationship with their cabin mates, with their counselors, with the camp leadership, you know, and then over the course of this week, once those relationships are built, they start to open up their hearts to the truth of the gospel. And it can be absolutely transformational because they begin to experience the love of God. And then by the time they get to the end of the week, they're in tears because they don't want to leave camp because camp is such a special place and it means so much to them. And just in 4 or 5 days, these relationships have grown, these bonds have created there, and they have this genuine love for their cabin mates and they have this camaraderie, and it's tough to let that go. But we're not sending them home alone. We're sending them home with the indwelling Holy Spirit, and He continues to do that work in their lives after they leave camp.
0: 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ThatKevinShow.com, Angel Tree banner at the top of the page. Coming right back from New York.
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0: us. It's That Kevin Show, thatkevinshow.com. Thankful to be kind of back at it after my little absence earlier this week. It was quite an experience, falling on one's face flat on a pavement and having two teeth chipped completely out of your mouth and a whole bunch of other stuff, but God is good. My family dentist opened up special, and I've been restored, at least with putting teeth in my mouth and doing some other things. We're still kind of learning how to talk and eat and all that stuff again, but it's working out pretty well. And I couldn't have done any of it without my lovely bride. So grateful for her. She's been so supportive and such a big, big help through this time. But friends, one of the things that recuperating for 48 hours in my bed without really being allowed to get up does for me is it causes me to think. And I am so busy, it's hard for me to sit still for that long a period of time. But I was really thinking and praying over the last few days about how vital it is that we help every one of these children get to Angel Tree Camp this summer. Now, I have children that I'm immensely proud of. They all know the Lord. They've all made decisions for Him. They've all been publicly baptized and professed their faith in Him in a public way. But I know that part of what brought them to that place was being in a Christian camp environment for several summers in a row before they professed their acceptance of Jesus. And even as they are still of camp age now, one is now a counselor. The other two are trying to work to become one. Like, there's a desire in all of their hearts to serve the Lord through this powerful thing that happens in the summertime between kids and Bible teaching and programs and games. And I don't know exactly why it's such a magical formula, but I just tell you it is. It really does have a powerful smack in the face, if I'm allowed to say that. More so than a blacktop can smack a face. God's love can smack us, and it won't leave a bruise. Steve Collins is back with us from Angel Tree, and it's really true, Steve. Like, the amount of softening that a camp does to a normal person is fantastic. But when it comes to these hardened kids that have seen really, really bad and hard stuff in their lives, a lot of it through no choice of their own, it's a miracle working plan.
1: It really is. The transformation is nothing short of miraculous. It's incredible to see the change take place. I think one thing that really helps for a lot of our partner camps is that we provide free trauma-informed training for all of our camping partners so that they can have some tools to work with kids who've been through trauma. And having an incarcerated parent is traumatic. And right. Aside, even if everything else is smooth, which most of the time is not, but having an incarcerated parent is a traumatic experience. And so there's training that we provide to all of our camping partners to better equip them to work with these kids. And there's three basic pillars of trauma-informed care. The first one, the very foundation, is connection. And that's building a connection with the kids. Now, that sounds like, oh, that's nothing, you know, that's easy. But for kids who've been through trauma, there's those walls that are built up. And so connecting and building trusting relationships is difficult for them. But at camp, they play together, they eat together, they worship together, they pray together, and these types of things build those connections, build those trusting relationships. And so the kids, as they work their way through the camp week, begin to connect with their counselors and the camp leaders and the other kids in their cabin. And then the next piece is felt safety. And felt safety is a little different than just being safe. You know, camps go to extreme measures to keep kids safe during their camp experience. But what's even more important for a kid who's been through trauma is to feel safe. So they don't care about the certifications. They don't care how strong the rope is on the rock climbing wall or how trained the lifeguards are at the lake. They want to feel safe. And that felt safety comes through personal care and contact and being there for them, making sure that they're staying hydrated and making sure that they get to their scheduled activities on time and just having someone there watching out for them, guiding them and leading them builds that felt safety. And then the third piece is self-regulation, teaching kids that when they feel dysregulated, when they feel like their emotions are out of control, here are some things you can do to settle yourself, to calm yourself down And it helps kids to learn to cope with these complex emotions that they're feeling. And they're able to process these things more effectively. And so we want our camp leaders to be able to effectively minister to these kids right where they're at. And they do a really good job of that.
0: That makes so much sense. And I'm so grateful that you're willing to explain the details to which Prison Fellowship feels that it's important, because these are all things that, you know, we have to think about. And as parents, particularly, we worry about our kids being safe. But kids that have incarcerated parents may not even be aware of their kid, of their parent worrying about them in any way. So this is a truly amazing thing. And friends, I just can't express to you how important it is that the 162 names that we had, I've called it my Project 162. We're trying to get all 162 kids to camp, and we've got a long way to go. We had some trouble with the phone lines early on. So if you tried to call earlier and you weren't able to get through, or it was overnight, or some other time, and you just weren't able to make it happen, please go to the website. And I'm asking you specifically, to do this now, because we have lost a couple of weeks on the campaign, and we want to make sure that all 162 children go. It shouldn't be the kids' fault that they don't get to go to camp because their parents committed a crime, and it shouldn't be the kids' fault that they don't get to go to camp because a phone line didn't work. We want them to go, and if you give your gift through the website, it will process, and we will get a scholarship assigned to a child properly and safely, and your information will be kept safe, and everybody will be kept safe. So go to thatkevinshow.com, click the Angel Tree banner at the top of the page, thatkevinshow.com, the Angel Tree banner at the top of the page, thatkevinshow.com, the Angel Tree banner at the top of the page on the homepage, and give your best gift, because every $200 that comes in, another kid gets to go to camp. My challenge would be, could you give $200 a month for the next 2 months and help two kids go to camp? Maybe you could give a one-time gift of $1,000 and help five kids find Jesus this summer. Whatever you're able to do, lives will be changed as a result, and we want to do that. 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

Hi, this is pharmacist Ray Solano with your PD Labs update. U.S. doctors warn of a potentially bad year for Lyme disease with an unusually high number of tick bites already reported. The CDC issued an early advisory to the public as May is usually when tick bites are already spiking and it's already started. Every tick bite does not result in Lyme disease, but

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3: All right, welcome back. Kevin McCullough. Final few minutes of this hour of That Kevin Show. And I want to say thank you to those of you that to spend your entire week with us. We do, what is it, all these hours on the radio Monday through Friday, but we also are on Saturday and Sunday on the radio. And then we have the two-hour television show on the weekend. And some of you are with us for all of it all the time. And I just want to say thank you. If you have not yet signed up for our trip to Italy, you are going to kick yourself when we run out of seats. And I do not have this week's new updated availability yet, but we are getting closer and closer to selling that thing out. And I believe it's going to sell out. And friend, if you don't get to go, you're going to miss the beautiful Amalfi Coast. You're going to miss some of the most exquisite food you've ever eaten, and you're going to miss getting to know some really cool fellow like-minded people that that I think you're just going to really wish you'd had a chance to get to know. So if you have not yet done so, please take a moment and go to italy2026.info, italy2026.info, and take a look at the itinerary and then sign up and come to Italy with us. You'll never get to do it with this group of people, with me specifically. And this is the exact trip I took last year with my family, and I'm looking forward to being your host. I'm looking forward to telling you some things about where we're going and what we've experienced and the like. But I've also got some backup. I've got Christine Nicholas, who is a tourism expert, and I've got Linda Perillo, who is an Italy expert, also scheduled to be with us, and also my lovely bride, who is a food expert. So we've just got expertise out the wazoo and back going with us to Italy. And if you've not yet done it, think about the beautiful carbonara we're going to have sitting seaside watching the sunset from the Sorrento shore in Italy, in Rome. We're going to see history. We're going to see some of the most beautiful works of art. The Sistine Chapel, if you have not seen the Sistine Chapel, and it's going to be so incredible. You have to come. You have to come, friend. Italy2026.info, Italy2026, Italy2026.info, and there are limited seats left. There were only, I believe, 16 left at the end of last week, and when we're sold out, and we're not adding any more buses or anything. So it's going to be an intimate group of about 40. It's going to be incredible. You do not want to miss this. Italy2026.info, Italy2026.info. And you should come with us in September through October, September 29th through October 8th to Italy, because this summer you're going to help kids go to Angel Tree Camp. And for only $200, you're going to take one kid emotionally in a place that they live. It's terrible neighborhoods. It's housing developments. It's public housing. It's all these places where these kids have been

exposed to crime and everything else. Their parents are in prison because of crime. They are trying to break the cycle in their family. Their parent in prison has requested the opportunity for their child to have a chance to go to a Christian camp and learn about Jesus and make new friends and breathe fresh air, actual oxygen, as opposed to whatever's in the subway tunnel. Beautiful blue sky, stars, wonderful food. Food's a big part of camp. Friends, it's all going to make a difference. And when you give a gift, we have 162 kids whose names I'm trying to work off one by one. Would you speak for at least one of them right now? And you're gonna change a life. Because you do, you're gonna change a life. And I just cannot wait to see the smiles on these kids' faces when we tell them that they're gonna be going to camp. Here's the number: 888-206-2794, 888-206-2794. Or you can go to thatkevinshow.com and click the Angel Tree banner at the top of the page. thatkevinshow.com, click the Angel Tree banner at the top of the page, or 888-206-2794, 888-206-2794. Kevin McCullough, we'll see you next time.

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1: News this hour from Town Hall. I'm John Scott. Federal prosecutors have announced charges against former Cuban President Raul Castro in the 1996 downing of civilian planes operated by Miami-based exiles. Castro, now 94, was Cuba's defense minister at the time. There's no indication Castro will be taken into U.S. custody anytime soon. He took over as president from his ailing older brother Fidel in 2006 and served until 2018. The South Carolina House passing a Republican-friendly congressional redistricting blueprint.
2: The chamber voting Wednesday on a new congressional map, sending it to the more skeptical state Senate. But some Republicans question whether redistricting could backfire, making districts competitive enough for Democrats to gain seats instead of securing all seven for the GOP. If the proposal becomes law, South Carolina would delay its U.S. House primaries to August and spend at least $3 million on another statewide election. Lawsuits against a new map are likely. I'm Julie Walker.
1: A House hearing taking a closer look at the Southern Poverty Law Center.
3: Pastor Tony Perkins is speaking at a House hearing examining allegations that the SPLC helped fuel the extremism it claims to fight.
4: SPLC was the hub, but there are many spokes that made up this wheel designed to crush Christians and conservatives. Citizens should not lose banking services, digital platforms, and a sense of safety because they believe in biblical marriage and sexuality. When government-related or regulated institutions can apply ideological labels in a coordinated fashion to silence, isolate, and financially cripple opponents, we have political targeting by proxy, and freedom is at risk.
3: Willie Nelson, Washington.
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8: This is Olga Herman with Daily Minute Prayer. Father, you told us the greatest command is to love you and one another. Yet, Lord, often there are fights among us. The Apostle James tells us this is because of our own lusts of pleasure. Paul tells us we can walk in the Spirit and not be led by the lusts of the flesh, which is still promoted in our culture today. His long list of terrible practices to avoid include adultery, fornication, uncleanness, lewdness, idolatry, sorcery, hatred, contentions, jealousies, outbursts of wrath, selfish ambitions, dissensions, heresies, envy, murder, drunkenness, revelries, and the like. Lord, we thank you that we have a way out when we surrender our desires to your Holy Spirit. 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In Jesus' name, amen.
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0: 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It's Kevin McCullough, Monday through Friday, on That Kevin Show. And now, from the Connors and Sullivan Broadcast Studios, the man who is not what he wants to be, but is way grateful that he's not who he used to be, here's Kevin.
1: Hey there, Kevin McCullough. Glad you're with us. Got a lot to get to yet this hour. Yes, if you're still hearing me and you're still saying, Kevin, you sound different, you're lisping. I am. I'm trying to get used to new teeth. But I've got some thoughts about what I've been through, and I wanted to share them with you. I spent the very tail end of my weekend learning that gravity is undefeated. Not politically undefeated, not morally undefeated, not even Tom Brady-like undefeated. I mean absolutely, physically, scientifically undefeated. No one beats it. And apparently, it had been waiting 56 years for me to forget that. You know how men reach a certain age where somewhere deep in our brains, we still think we're 23? We still think we can sprint, dive, slide, jump fences, carry refrigerators, play pickup basketball, and in my case, apparently, descend a hill at a youth group game called Capture the Flag like I'm auditioning for the Navy SEALs, the director's cut. The problem is that our brain remembers 23, but our body remembers 56. And the problem is Blacktop remembers everything. It was one of those perfect weekends, too. My daughter crushed it in the little musical Seussical. Family time had been good. Worship was meaningful. All the shows that Charlotte was in were strong. The weather was beautiful. My wife and I got a little time to ourselves. And everybody was healthy and laughing. And that, honestly, should probably have been my first warning sign. Because whenever things feel too cinematic, somewhere an insurance adjuster starts stretching and getting his pen. Now, to be clear, no one asked me to participate, per se. My oldest son did look at me and ask if I would play. But nobody said, you know what this team needs? A middle-aged talk show host with deteriorating depth perception. Nobody was asking for that. But pride is a strange thing, and it can get in the way of things. A bunch of kids start running around, and suddenly every dad in America internally hears the Rocky soundtrack. So there I am, charging downhill, full speed, feeling surprisingly athletic for approximately 3.5 seconds. And then came the moment, that horrifying instant where your body informs you, oh no, this isn't recoverable. You ever happen to fall in slow motion? Your feet are moving, but not cooperating. Your upper body has accepted death while your lower body is still negotiating terms. And then, bam, my face hit the blacktop so hard, I think I briefly passed algebra. I remember the sound more than anything. It was an awful kind of smack, like crack-thud combination, where you immediately know two things. That was bad, and this is going to cost money. There's also a unique humiliation that comes from laying on the pavement face down surrounded by teenagers staring at a pool of your own blood. Teenagers don't know what to do when adults crash. They're compassionate, but they're also slightly fascinated. It's like watching National Geographic. The older male appears injured after attempting dominance behavior. And the truly humbling part? The kids handled it great. My children, my oldest son, jumped into action. Friends were there. They got me help. My bride somehow managed to be compassionate and not say, what exactly did you think was going to happen? Which, honestly, is spiritual maturity on her part. Then came the dentist, and I'm so grateful for him. There are dentists, and then there are people who perform miracles while holding power tools, and I walked in looking like I lost a cage match to a weed whacker. And somehow, Dr. Noah put all the things back together. Modern dentistry is unbelievable. We can rebuild a man now. Apparently $6 million is no longer required. But laying there in that chair, swollen face, busted mouth, road rash on my hands, pride bruised up and down. I had a lot of thoughts. Mostly things like this. Life changes faster than we think. One second you're laughing with your family under a beautiful sky. The next your face is introducing itself to asphalt. And if you live long enough, you realize that's true about everything. Careers, health, friendship, opportunities, seasons. Things often turn in an instant, which is why gratitude cannot wait for perfection, because perfection never comes. I think one of the greatest mistakes people make is assuming joy lives somewhere later, later when the money comes, or when the stress leaves, or when the diagnosis changes, or when the kids grow up, or when life calms down. Friend, life doesn't calm down. Life is the blacktop. It's downhill momentum. It's trying to keep your footing while carrying responsibilities, fears, hopes, and the people that you love. And the mercy of God is not that we never fall. The mercy of God is how often we survive what should have shattered us. That's really what stayed with me the most, not my injuries. The injuries I didn't have. I didn't lose consciousness. I didn't break my jaw. I didn't lose teeth permanently. I didn't suffer spinal damage. And believe me, after hearing my head smack pavement, every one of those possibilities crossed my mind. Sometimes grace shows up dramatically, and sometimes grace just whispers quietly. It could have been worse. And at 56, maybe that's wisdom. Not pretending you're invincible, not trying to be 23 again, but understanding that every ordinary day is actually sacred. Dinner with your family is sacred. Church with people you love is sacred. Watching your daughter perform is sacred. Even quiet conversations with your bride. Even youth group games are sacred. Though next time, and I've put this in writing, I've guaranteed it, next time I'll be participating exclusively as an observer. From a lawn chair off to the side, wearing orthopedic shoes probably, maybe even a helmet. But today, swollen face and all, I'm grateful. Grateful for mercy, grateful for friends, grateful for my family, my bride, grateful for good doctors and dentists, grateful for one more ordinary Monday I almost didn't appreciate enough, and grateful that despite what my ego believed, the blacktop has officially informed me you are not the young man you once were. And to that, I say, fair enough. But I also say, by God's grace, I'm still here, and I'm grateful. Just some thoughts on my little spill from the weekend. Kevin McCullough, glad to have you with us. We've got a big show yet this hour, but friends, I am really, really concerned that kids that should be running around playing capture the flag at camp are not going to be able to because we are falling behind with our friends at Angel Tree. And there's been a problem with the phone lines, and there's been some things that we've had to work out, but we've got a solution for it. And if you have any empathy at all, would you do this one thing? Would you help us get kids to camp? We have at least 150 to go. And we're losing time, and I don't want to lose any more time. I want every one of these kids, because they are special and God knows them. I want every one of them to be at camp this summer. If you could do that, thatkevinshow.com, and click the banner at the top of the page. thatkevinshow.com, click the banner at the top of the page. thatkevinshow.com, and click the Angel Tree Camp banner at the top of the page. I'm coming right back from New York. Praise God.
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3: By investing in them, that they are breaking the cycle within those families, and they have a hope. You're investing in kids, breaking the chain, breaking that cycle of reincarceration, of kids growing up and being like their parents.
4: And that is just part of what you're doing with your gift, because your gift puts them in a Christian environment where at first they're a little suspicious of everyone around them. 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And then they understand that every kid that's there is just like them, and they're safe, and their hearts open, and the gospel pours in, and their lives change. Friends, it's such a powerful thing. And the incarcerated parent had to go through a Bible study program in order to nominate them for the scholarship. That's why they deserve this week of Christian camp. 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

0: Kevin McCullough.
1: Welcome back, Kevin McCullough. Glad to have you with us at Kevin's show. We are talking about young people and having their lives completely transformed, turned upside down in the best way possible, through Angel Tree Camp. And it is a vision of Prison Fellowship, which was started by Chuck Colson many years ago, to not only help parents not be recidivists, but if they are convicted of a crime, actually have their lives redeemed, find Jesus, start over, begin again, have a new birth. I've read something about that in the New Testament. I think that's pretty biblical. But not only that, because of the damage that's been done to these families from the criminal behavior, from the activity, they want to help try to put these families back together again. And the Angel Tree program, that's really the focus of it. It's to make sure the kids are not forgotten by their parent. It's to make sure that the kids know that God loves them more than their parent does. And it's to bring together a redeemed heart in the life of the parent and a redeemed heart in the life of the child. And friends, reconciliation can happen out of that. And this can be a family reconciliating program that just does a world of good, not only stopping the cycle of crime, but going on to accomplish good things. Steve Collins is back with us. And Steve, you've been the senior camp director for Angel Tree for a while, and I know that every kid that comes in has a story, but there are some that stand out, I'm sure. So talk to me about one that may have gotten your attention or tugged at your heart as it played out with Angel Tree Camping.
2: Yeah, thank you. I have one particular story that comes to mind. I was able last year to actually talk with a former Angel Tree camper, and he was very kind to let me share his story.

0: His name is Jediah. And Jediah, when he was a child, his father was incarcerated. He lived with his grandmother. The father signed Jediah up for Angel Tree Christmas. So Jediah was able to receive that Christmas gift on behalf of his incarcerated father, along with the gospel message and a note from his father. And it helped build that connection. He found out about Angel Tree Camping, that he could attend camp on a scholarship. And so Jediah's grandmother signed him up for the camp that he wanted to go to. And so that was probably mid-spring that he signed up for camp. And then tragedy struck. Jediah's father passed away just about a month before Jediah was scheduled to go to camp. His grandmother was naturally hesitant, like, should I still send him away to camp when his father just died? And Jediah shared with me, he was very closed off during this time. You know, he did not know how to really process the grief that he was experiencing. His grandmother asked him if he still wanted to go to camp, and he was willing to give it a try. The grandmother called the camp to finally explain the situation, said, do you think he would be okay? And the camp said, we will take really good care of him and we'll be attentive, and we'll let you know if it doesn't work out. You know, you can always pick him up. So Jediah went to camp. He got there. There was lots of energy, lots of fun taking place, but Jediah, feeling very closed off, just kind of sat down alone by himself. One of the camp counselors saw this happening, so he went over and sat down beside him and just kind of started talking with him and connecting with him right where he was at, and helping to build some trust and to embrace camp. And so during this camp week, they have actually a very special time during the camp week. They build a small stone wall, and all the kids at camp are able to add a stone to that wall to symbolize something that they've lost or something that they're leaving behind at camp. And so Jediah knew, you know, his big thing was he had lost his father. And so he added a stone to that wall, and he kind of announced what that stone represented and shared with the people around him, his grief. And in that moment, he was able to open up and really share all of the pain and the heartache that he was experiencing. And this camp community came around him and supported him and prayed with him. And it was just a real breakthrough moment. Now, Jediah later shared with me that week at camp had done more for him than months of therapy had done before and after camp, because it was just a transformational moment for him at camp. And so he went back to camp the next year and went back again and is working his way up through their junior leadership program so that he was actually able to be a counselor at camp last summer. And so it's just a beautiful story about how camp can reach a child in the deepest, darkest place and really minister to the needs that they have.
1: Yeah. Wow. Friends, that is a real snapshot of what your gift launches. $200, one child can go to camp. And friends, obviously, if you can do like a $2,000 gift, you're going to help 10 kids find Jesus this summer. If you could do a multiple of even that, you'd help even more. But my plea with you is, will you help at least one child this summer find Jesus through Angel Tree Camp? And at the same time, in many instances, it did not work out in Jediah's case, but in many instances, you're bringing back together a child and a parent in a way that is true reconciliation. The parent is incarcerated, but this is a way that they can tell their child that they're loved, they're not forgotten, they're still remembered, and it's just so powerful. Please, please, please go to the website, thatkevinshow.com, and click the banner at the top of the page. It takes about 2 minutes to make that happen, and when it's done, there's another kid taken off my list and ready to go to camp this summer. ThatKevinShow.com, ThatKevinShow.com, all one word, ThatKevinShow.com, and click the Angel Tree banner at the top of the page. Kevin McCullough, very glad to have you with us. Coming right back from New York. Don't forget.
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0: from New York. That Kevin. Kevin McCullough.
1: Thank you for being with us. It's That Kevin Show, thatkevinshow.com. Thankful to be kind of back at it after my little absence earlier this week. It was quite an experience, falling on one's face flat on a pavement and having two teeth chipped completely out of your mouth and a whole bunch of other stuff, but God is good. My family dentist opened up special, and I've been restored, at least with putting teeth in my mouth and doing some other things. We're still kind of learning how to talk and eat and all that stuff again, but it's working out pretty well. And I couldn't have done any of it without my lovely bride. So grateful for her. She's been so supportive and such a big, big help through this time. But friends, one of the things that recuperating for 48 hours in my bed without really being allowed to get up does for me is it causes me to think. And I am so busy, it's hard for me to sit still for that long a period of time. But I was really thinking and praying over the last few days about how vital it is that we help every one of these children get to Angel Tree Camp this summer. Now, I have children that I'm immensely proud of. They all know the Lord. They've all made decisions for Him. They've all been publicly baptized and professed their faith in Him in a public way. But I know that part of what brought them to that place was being in a Christian camp environment for several summers in a row before they professed their acceptance of Jesus. And even as they are still of camp age now, one is now a counselor. The other two are trying to work to become one. Like, there's a desire in all of their hearts to serve the Lord through this powerful thing that happens in the summertime between kids and Bible teaching and programs and games. And I don't know exactly why it's such a magical formula, but I just tell you it is. And when you do it in a setting where you have a lake and some forests and some beautiful areas to just, you know, touch green grass and see bright stars with, you bring Jesus and you bring the reality of God's creation into that picture, and you've got a context for which any human heart will open up a little bit more naturally. But when you are a child who has lived in a gang-infested, public housing-sectored, violent, crime-ridden family and neighborhood for any period of time in your life, and you get to leave that chaos for that beauty of that camp, it really does have a powerful smack in the face, if I'm allowed to say that. More so than a blacktop can smack a face, God's love can smack us, and it won't leave a bruise. Steve Collins is back with us from Angel Tree, and it's really true, Steve. Like, the amount of softening that a camp does to a normal person is fantastic. But when it comes to these hardened kids that have seen really, really bad and hard stuff in their lives, a lot of it through no choice of their own, it's a miracle working plan.
2: It really is. The transformation is nothing short of miraculous. It's incredible to see the change take place. I think one thing that really helps for a lot of our partner camps is that we provide free trauma-informed training for all of our camping partners so that they can have some tools to work with kids who've been through trauma. And having an incarcerated parent is traumatic. And aside, even if everything else is smooth, which most of the time it's not, but having an incarcerated parent is a traumatic experience. And so there's training that we provide to all of our camping partners to better equip them to work with these kids. And there's three basic pillars of trauma-informed care. The first one, the very foundation, is connection. And that's building a connection with the kids. Now, that sounds like, oh, that's nothing, you know, that's easy. But for kids who've been through trauma, there's those walls that are built up. And so connecting and building trusting relationships is difficult for them. But at camp, they play together, they eat together, they worship together, they pray together, and these types of things build those connections, build those trusting relationships. And so the kids, as they work their way through the camp week, begin to connect with their counselors and the camp leaders and the other kids in their cabin. And then the next piece is felt safety. And felt safety is a little different than just being safe. You know, camps go to extreme measures to keep kids safe during their camp experience. But what's even more important for a kid who's been through trauma is to feel safe. So they don't care about the certifications. They don't care how strong the rope is on the rock climbing wall or how trained the lifeguards are at the lake. They want to feel safe, and that felt safety comes through personal care and contact and being there for them, making sure that they're staying hydrated and making sure that they get to their scheduled activities on time, and just having someone there watching out for them, guiding them and leading them builds that felt safety. And then the third piece is self-regulation, teaching kids that when they feel dysregulated, when they feel like their emotions are out of control, here are some things you can do to settle yourself, to calm yourself down. And it helps kids to learn to cope with these complex emotions that they're feeling, and they're able to process these things more effectively. And so we want our camp leaders to be able to effectively minister to these kids right where they're at. And they do a really good job of that.
1: That makes so much sense. And I'm so grateful that you're willing to explain the details to which Prison Fellowship feels that it's important, because these are all things that, you know, we have to think about. And as parents, particularly, we worry about our kids being safe. But kids that have incarcerated parents may not even be aware of their parent worrying about them in any way. So this is a truly amazing thing. And friends, we want to make sure that all 162 children go. It shouldn't be the kid's fault that they don't get to go to camp because their parents committed a crime. And it shouldn't be the kid's fault that they don't get to go to camp because a phone line didn't work. We want them to go. And if you give your gift through the website, it will process and we will get a scholarship assigned to a child properly and safely. And your information will be kept safe and everybody will be kept safe. So go to thatkevinshow.com. 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
1: Final few minutes of this hour of that Kevin Show, and I want to say thank you to those of you that spend your entire week with us. We do, what is it, all these hours on the radio Monday through Friday, but we also are on Saturday and Sunday on the radio. And then we have the two-hour television show on the weekend. And some of you are with us for all of it all the time. And I just want to say thank you. If you have not yet signed up for our trip to Italy, you are going to kick yourself when we run out of seats. And I do not have this week's new updated availability yet, but we are getting closer and closer to selling that thing out. And I believe it's going to sell out. And friend, if you don't get to go, you're going to miss the beautiful Amalfi Coast. You're going to miss some of the most exquisite food you've ever eaten. And you're going to miss getting to know some really cool fellow like-minded people that, that I think you're just going to really wish you'd had a chance to get to know. So if you have not yet done so, please take a moment and go to italy2026.info, italy2026.info, and take a look at the itinerary and then sign up, and come to Italy with us. You'll never get to do it with this group of people, with me specifically. And this is the exact trip I took last year with my family, and I'm looking forward to being your host. I'm looking forward to telling you some things about where we're going and what we've experienced and the like. But I've also got some backup. I've got Christine Nicholas, who is a tourism expert, and I've got Linda Perillo, who is an Italy expert, also scheduled to be with us, and also my lovely bride, who is a food expert. So we've just got expertise out the wazoo and back, going with us to Italy. And if you've not yet done it, think about the beautiful carbonara we're going to have sitting seaside watching the sunset as Mount Vesuvius goes from a sunlit mountain to the little lights that perk on at night as the sun begins to go down from the Sorrento shore. And it's going to be so incredible. You have to come. You have to come, friend. Italy2026.info, Italy2026, Italy2026.info, and there are limited seats left. There were only, I believe, 16 left at the end of last week, and when we're sold out, and we're not adding any more buses or anything. So it's going to be an intimate group of about 40. It's going to be incredible. You do not want to miss this. Italy2026.info, Italy2026.info. And you should come with us in September through October, September 29th or October 8th to Italy, because this summer you're going to help kids go to Angel Tree Camp. And for only $200, you're going to take one kid emotionally in a place that they live. It's terrible neighborhoods. It's housing developments. It's public housing. It's all these places where these kids have been exposed to crime and everything else. Their parents are in prison because of crime. They are trying to break the cycle in their family. Their parent in prison has requested the opportunity for their child to have a chance to go to a Christian camp and learn about Jesus and make new friends and breathe fresh air, actual oxygen, as opposed to whatever's in the subway tunnel. Beautiful blue sky, stars, wonderful food. Food's a big part of camp. Friends, it's all going to make a difference. And when you give a gift, we have 162 kids whose names I'm trying to work off one by one. Would you speak for at least one of them right now? And you're gonna change a life. Because you do, you're gonna change a life. And I just cannot wait to see the smiles on these kids' faces when we tell them that they're gonna be going to camp. Here's the number: 888-206-2794, 888-206-2794, or you can go to thatkevinshow.com and click the Angel Tree banner at the top of the page. thatkevinshow.com, click the Angel Tree banner at the top of the page, or 888-206-2794, 888-206-2794. 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
5: And you know how, you know what I'm talking about if it's happened. You know that when he puts love in your heart for some person in your life that you couldn't stand before, and you wind up having this bizarre internal impulse that you're wrestling with. What in the world am I thinking? Am I freaking out? Who am I? What is going on in my life? I actually want to do my enemy some good. I need my head examined. And the Lord is saying, that's me. Just do what I'm telling you to do.
4: 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I'm David Jay, thanking you for joining us today as we listen, learn, and are challenged by God's Word, the Bible. What do you do when heaven feels silent? When you've prayed, believed, even begged, and still nothing changes? When the person you love isn't healed? When the worst actually happens? When it feels like evil is winning? Where is God in all of that? This May, Pastor Jack Hibbs' featured resource is Why Doesn't God Answer My Prayers by Erwin Lutzer. 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You know, even the smallest of details can matter to God. And when we're faithful in the little things, He's faithful to trust us with the big things. You see, faith builds in us a strong and effective life that God can use. The way we live, our habits, our prayer life, even our attitudes help shape our character. When things get hard or inconvenient, we have a God that is interested in every aspect of our lives. So today, Pastor Jack teaches us that even when it's hard to see God in our situation, He is in it. When we get to know Him by getting into the details of who God is, we can trust that no matter what, He is always good. He's always right there. Now with his message called Disciplines of Detail, here's Pastor and Bible teacher Jack Hibbs.
5: God's in the good stuff not to be appreciated for the reasons that we seek appreciation, but God is in the good stuff because God is good. He's good. And people will say things like this, and we'll talk about it more in a moment, but God who is good, says the Bible, a person will come back and say, well, if God is good, how can there be bad? I don't understand that question. Honestly, I don't understand the question. You can't have bad without good. And by the way, if you've had a class on logic and debate, bad is once or was once good that's gone bad. If a person is a real weirdo, just a real strange weirdo, I'm talking weirdo. I'm talking about a person who's dangerous to the society. They'll kidnap somebody and they'll drive around the country with them and talk to them. And then it winds up, what happens? They wind up abusing them and maybe even killing them. Why does that happen? People will say, how can your Christian God exist when that happens? What is that? I don't understand your argument. The funny thing is, if I listen to what you're saying, you're actually upset with the God that you claim not to believe in for, in your opinion, not doing something about it. Your very criticism announces that you believe in the God and you think he should do better than what he's doing. When in reality, the whole Bible has built in the answer to that. A person who is out kidnapping and holding captive somebody and then winds up molesting them or killing them, where does that come from? It comes from good gone bad. Did you know that? They want to have a sense of relationship with someone. Now, you got to admit, it's sick and wrong and dangerous and godless. But their desire is something that was good and it went bad. Good always has to be in existence before bad. It was very good in the Garden of Eden. And then it went bad. Why? God did the good stuff and man comes along and does the bad stuff. But then somebody will say, well, then God made a bad man. No, God made a good man who chose to go bad. And therein is your dilemma. Doesn't have to be, but it is. No one in this universe appreciates anything that is pre-programmed when it comes to a relationship. You are a person of individual choosing. You have a sense of sovereignty. You can choose who you will love and who you will hate or who you will choose to be with or not be with. You hear what I'm saying? The Bible tells us that God is in the good. In Psalm 27:13, the Bible says, I would have lost heart unless I had believed that I would see the goodness of the Lord in the land of the living. It's the psalmist that says, God's good. That's what kept my feet on earth. And he wants us. Listen, yes, of course, God wants us to speak well of him, not because he needs to hear that. It's because it is true. In the details, listen, church, are you speaking well of God in your life? Well, no. Well, it's because you're not focusing on the details of God. It's the small things. Is it not the details when Elijah's in the cave and the thunder comes and the earthquake comes and the storm comes and all that stuff's going on and Elijah says, well, I didn't find God and all that stuff. And then came the still, small, I like the substitute voice for this study, the still, small detail. Huh? It was the Lord. He always speaks gently. He's always speaking softly. And if you don't take the time to listen to his details, you'll miss him. And you'll get caught up in religion. You'll get caught up into fanaticism. You'll get caught up in a mass movement of people all running in the same direction. And they're all flying down the path. And God forbid somebody should stop and say, what are we doing? And yet God wants you to stop and say, what are we doing? The Bible says in James 1:17, every good and perfect gift is from God or is from above and comes down from the Father of lights with whom there is no variation or shadow of turning. Isn't that awesome? God's nature never changes. You can trust him. He is good and he's in the good stuff. All the good that happens in life. And I got to tell you, I confess, I'll be the first to tell you, I rarely, rarely thank God for all the good. We made it here tonight, people. And if you're hungry right now, you'll probably satisfy that after service. You won't starve to death. And if you're broke and you don't have a penny in your pocket, guess what? We're not going to let you go hungry. You have clothes on. There's a roof over your head. You're comfortable right now. Isn't God good? Last night, you guys, on my street, just my street, all the power went out, was out for hours, and then it was out again this morning. And you know what you start learning? Neighbors are out there with candles and flashlights last night, you know. You know what you start learning? Wow. God, thank you for things like flashlights, candles. Isn't that amazing? And it's kind of fun because, you know, there's... all the neighbors have their different thing. My one neighbor, he comes out, he had his popcorn. He had just got done popping popcorn and all the power goes out. He comes out, he's got his popcorn and he loves fires. He loves a campfire. And he goes, let's have a campfire. And my other neighbor to the north of me, runs out to his truck because he was in his garage watching a game, an Angel game, runs out to his truck and turns on the engine so he can listen to the game. And he's in his robe listening to the game, the Angel game. And it's just funny how people respond. But listen, all those things, if it was expressed or not, they're thankful. They're thankful. And we're hardly thankful enough. I need to slow down and appreciate the details. Why? Because God's in those details and they're good. 2 Thessalonians 2:13 says, "But we are bound to give thanks to God always for you," Paul said to them, "brethren, beloved by the Lord, because," and he goes on, and I stopped right there though, because you fill in that because what? Because what? God is so good. We could write a book on that. In 1 Thessalonians 5:18, the Bible says, "In everything give thanks, for this is the will of God in Christ Jesus for you." Man, that right there is, look at that verse, 1 Thessalonians 5:18. We could go home right now. We could put that, if we stapled that onto our head and walked around, can you imagine we'd walk around here, we see it, it's on everybody's head. Oh yeah, and everything give thanks. Man, that'd change. Give this to your kids tomorrow. Put it in their lunch. Put it in their lunch bag, if they even eat lunch bags like that anymore. Give it to your wife, your husband, your girlfriend, boyfriend. Give it. What a great thing that is. And everything give thanks. That'd whole change, that'd change your life. Oh man, someone scratched my car. and everything. I know this personally, and it's great to be older now, and I've already gone through all that stuff. I remember buying my first new car when I was a kid, and I'd go to the South Coast Plaza and park a mile out in the parking lot so nobody parked next to it. Had to walk to the mall. As long as nobody parks next to the car. And then I took it to church. Okay, and at church, somebody drug a key across it at church. Let me tell you something. I came out of church, praise the Lord, man, hallelujah. What? I was in the flesh that fast. And you know what? When I calmed down, took a couple of weeks. When I calmed down, I felt the Lord. I've never heard God say, "Jack," but I felt him say, "That car is too important in your life." And he was right. What do you do with that? You're right. You're right. He's good. And you give thanks and everything. Hey, you know what? I didn't walk home from church. I drove home in the scratched car. But I had a car to drive home. And we get all crazy and weird about stuff. I thank God for this economic peril. It's all evaporating. We don't have nothing much left anymore. Praise the Lord. It's just anchored to our hearts anyway. It's messing us up. Guess what? Americans can live. Okay? That's if we focus on the details. God is good. And listen, he's in the bad stuff too. God's in the bad stuff. I always have to think of bad stuff. If you know God, is it really bad stuff? Feels bad. Looks bad. Smells bad. And if I didn't know God, it would be very bad. But I know God. He knows everything that's going on. So it ain't that bad. Many Christians today have a pagan view of God. We would never admit that, but we do. Because listen, when you're lightweight in faith, listen, thoughts like this go through your head. God can only be involved in the good stuff. He's not involved in the bad stuff. He's absent. He's nowhere. He can't be the, God's not involved in Iran. He's not involved in North Korea. He's not involved in what? He's the God of the whole earth. Oh my goodness, but wait. What do you have? You have some little fragile God? What kind of God is this you're worshiping? He knows all about the bad stuff. And he uses it. Listen, he doesn't create bad. Man creates bad. Satan creates bad. But God uses the bad to bring about good.
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5: 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Different cultures. Listen, test your God or your gods. When a calamity comes, how do you act? the God that you worship? What has this God or gods that you worship embossed upon your heart when calamity comes? And you'll see that in how a culture mourns and how a culture grieves. In our American culture, we've lost sight of God. And so now when people lose control, get hurt, get upset, get angry, they riot. Why? Because the Bible says where there's no God in your mind, every man does that which is right in his own eyes. Our culture has removed God from the public place. So what do you expect? People, listen, it's a double whammo. You remove God from the public square, and then you've been breeding your kids with the knowledge they're just animals from a primordial mud hole. They're just a big tadpole. And then we expect them to be civil. It's the biggest ridiculous contradiction in history. You cannot tell a kid that he's an evolutionary byproduct and expect him to clean up his room. No, I'm serious. Why should he? Who are you to tell him that? He's younger than you. He can run faster than you. He's going to start working out and playing sports, and he can beat you up soon. Yeah, really. It's the survival of the fittest, is it not? No, you have to act civil. Why should I act civil? I'm an animal. I've been hearing that for 13 years in school. 13. Did you count? Now when I go to college, I'm an animal. It's amazing to me. No, you're not an animal. Bambi's an animal. You are creating the image of God. Okay, that's why you have that struggle down deep inside. God's even in the bad stuff. Romans 8:38 says, Paul speaks to the church at Rome. He says, "For I am persuaded that neither death nor life, nor angels, nor principalities, nor powers, nor things present, nor things to come, nor height, nor depth." Isn't this beautiful? "Nor any other created thing." Man, fill that in. "Shall be able to separate us from the love of God, which is in Christ Jesus, our Lord." Man, you can almost see him in our Lord. Boom. Booyah. Right? I mean, it's like, yes. You can hear all those Italians going, ah. It's amazing. He's on a roll there, man. He's just, nothing can separate us from God. That implies bad stuff. This guy was shipwrecked, left at sea, beaten. On Malta, remember he got bit by the snake? Just the snake comes out of the fire and he bites him. That enough right there would enough. That just freaked me out. Bitten by snakes, beat up. The Bible says he was attacked by false brethren. Stoned, not with drugs, with rocks. Stoned, left for dead. The Bible says he was left for dead. Paul gets back up, walks back into the same city that just stoned him with rocks. What would you have done? They killed you with rocks. Maybe he did die. I don't know. Gets back up. Oh, man. Goes back into town. My third point was, can you imagine? How do you stop a guy like that? To live as Christ, to die as gain. He was in the details. He's a man who lived in the details. He saw God in everything. In the good stuff, the bad stuff, in the ugly stuff. God's in the ugly stuff. When I talk about ugly, this is what I mean by ugly. I'm talking about the stuff that requires death to ourselves. This is something that no other religion on earth even pretends to believe in. Death to self. Hey, I'm not talking about strapping a bomb into yourself. And I'm not talking about jumping off some building. Death to self. Only the Christian understands that this is our God who in the details is in the ugly. I call it the ugly because you know what the ugly is? Maybe you won't appreciate it, but it's I like it. It's this way. Living the Christian life is the hardest thing on the planet to do. Maybe that's why Paul said, to live is Christ, to die is get me out of here. Why? Because we have a keen understanding, man. This is tough. There's people. I don't even understand how this works. You guys, you're looking at a guy who was raised by a Marine, who was raised to hate. And then Jesus comes into my life. And I remember freaking out over people I didn't like. was maybe this far from hating. And then I got Jesus in my heart. And you know what I'm talking about if it's happened. You know that when he puts love in your heart for some person in your life that you couldn't stand before, and you wind up having this bizarre internal impulse that you're wrestling with. What in the world am I thinking? Am I freaking out? Who am I? What is going on in my life? I actually want to do my enemy some good. I need my head examined. And the Lord is saying, that's me. Just do what I'm telling you to do. You take all the religions of the world tonight, and if you're an atheist this evening, which religion would you pick if you wanted to have a good, nice sleep tonight without worrying about who's sleeping next to you? You think about that for a minute. The guy next to you could hate you, but if he's a Christian, it's like, man, I have to love my enemies. That's the ugly. That's denying yourself daily, the Bible says, and taking up the cross and following him. Mark 8:34 says, when he had called the people unto himself with his disciples, he said to them, whoever desires to come after me, let him deny himself, take up his cross and follow me. What kind of a recruitment program is that? Isn't that amazing? Can you imagine Tony Robbins? Hey, this is Tony Robbins. Pick up your cross, deny yourself, follow me. I'm asking you to come and follow me with a life that you're going to surrender all your rights and you're going to live for the glory of God. And it's not about you, it's all about others. Jesus went on to say, whoever desires to save his life will lose it, but whoever loses his life for my sake and the gospel's will save it. He's not talking about dying. He's talking about dying every day. Not die once. You die once, it's over. To live is Christ. To die is gain. As a Christian, listen, it's easier. You guys, truly, truly easier. If tonight we were to die and go see Jesus, that would be easier than if the Lord said tonight, hey, all you guys at Calvary, I know you love me. Hang in there because I'm not coming back for 30 more years. What? Tell me what's easier, to die for Jesus tonight or to live faithful for the next 30 years? It's easier to die for him tonight. You can only die so long. The ugly stuff in life is stuff like this. It's when it's hard to see God in the situation. That's ugly. That's reality, man. Are you going through something right now and you're wondering, you want to kind of pound your fist because you can't see God in it? That's the ugly stuff. He's in that. You want to cry right now? You holding back tears? He's in that big time. You can't figure out the answer? Seems like the heavens are brass. It's an ugly time. He's in it. What about the stuff, the evil stuff of life? If God is good, as I said earlier, people will say, well, then why is there so much evil? But you can't have evil without good. What's with all the sickness in life? The Bible tells us, Jesus said, that when sin came into the world, it was Satan coming to rob and to kill and to destroy. And what about the pains of life? Life hurts. I heard someone say recently, my life hurts. Why is God so angry at me? Isn't that a heartbreak? You just want to hold that person. God's not angry with you. You need to understand that. God is in the ugly. But you'll never know that. You'll wonder back and forth, well, what kind of a God is he? Who are you? You will always ask that question until you get into the details of who he is.
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3: Wow, that is an important reminder for us today. 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
4: John, last time Deborah began describing some life-giving habits that we as Christians particularly should engage, and they're outlined from Scripture. 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That is a deeply spiritual message. And I'm looking forward to getting back to today, and we're going to cover the next three out of her great book, Soul Care.
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4: Yeah, it's got the whole library there. So that's what I typically listen is through the app. Deborah, welcome back. Good to have you here.
5: Good to be back as always.
4: It's so fun. I got to brag on your beautiful family because they came with you this time, and I think it's the first time you've been here several times.
5: Yeah, I've been here a lot. This is their first time in Colorado Springs, and especially at Focus on the
4: Family. Give them a shout out. Give them the first names and say hi to them because that's fun.
5: I have with me Ella, my oldest. Then Elijah, Ezra, and Ethan, and of course my husband's here with us too.
4: That is so good that you guys came out together. All right, we talked about some of the rhythms last time. You identified six rhythms or lifestyle choices in your book, and how Jesus modeled these for us. Quickly, what are the six rhythms? And we'll jump into what I think will be four.
5: Number three. Yeah. The first is nourish our bodies, and how we can honor our bodies with a proper nutrition, hydration, and movement, just like Jesus did, taking care of our temples. The second one is about rest and making sure that we trust God when we lay down and sleep and realize that we can only do what we can do, and our body needs to be energized by rest, and how important that is in being a healthy person. The third one is protect, and it talks about setting healthy boundaries like Jesus did. Sometimes we think of Jesus as someone who always said yes, but that's not actually the case. The fourth one is connect, to make sure that we are engaging in life-giving relationships. The fifth one, which I'm excited to talk about, is savor. And it's about enjoying life and being present in it. And then the sixth one is tune in. Be aware of what's going on underneath the surface of your life emotionally.
4: You know, I'm going to go back to something from last time because you sparked a thought for me when it comes to rest. The level of anxiety and depression in the country right now, especially North America, all of us, is so high, particularly in young people. The idea that we need to be okay with what happened today and trust God is so critical.
5: Right.
4: I mean, to trust God, to say, okay, Lord, I'm going to lay my head on the pillow tonight, and whatever is, and I believe in you, I trust in you fully. That should give you a good night's sleep.
5: Yeah. I think the higher our level of trust, the easier it is for us to rest. And if that's not the case, like we talked about earlier, struggling with insomnia, that means there must be something going on underneath the surface that I need to identify and deal with.
4: Mm-hmm. Let's move to protect, which is that next one. You did some research for the book that caught you by surprise, how people viewed boundaries as a bad thing.
5: Yeah.
4: Because, you know, there is no literature psychologically. I'm thinking of the book Boundaries by our good friends.
5: Right.
4: Boundaries are a good thing. Why do we say or think they're bad things?
5: I think we have an unhealthy definition, a wrong definition of boundaries. We just assume that boundaries just means saying no to people in need. And we assume that Jesus did it.

0: have boundaries because he always said yes. And good Christians should always say yes. We shouldn't say no. But that's not actually the case, first and foremost. And that's not how Jesus lived. When I look through the gospel, through the lens of soul care, I was shocked at how frequently Jesus said things like no and not yet. It's not my time. No, I'm not going to do it this way. I'm actually going to do it this way. No, I'm not going to go to that town. I'm going to go to the next town. He wasn't under the obligation of man. His number one priority was to do what God has called him to do. And when I think of boundaries, I think of the word protect, because it's the way that we protect our calling, what God has called us to do. So it's a really important part of being healthy.
1: Let me make sure we have this in a practical way. I can remember Jean when she was at UC Davis, she was doing a chemistry degree pre-vet and, you know, had a load that she was carrying, and she was going to a church there, and the pastor had asked her if she could run the children's ministry. And when she looks back on it, she felt like she couldn't say no. And she was young, and she said, you know, today I could, but I took on so much, and it almost destroyed, you know, her ability to do well in school,
0: right,
1: which was the main thing. And I guess the question there in that example is, how do we develop that backbone to be able to say no? Because it feels contrary to a Christian attitude of kindness and always being available for people.
0: Right.
1: We give that the letter grade of an A. If you're right. acting that way, you're an A Christian. And if you turn people down, you're actually a C Christian. Speak to that need to say no.
0: Yeah. I think it's important to address the underlying belief system that we talked about in the last conversation. Why do you feel like you can't say no? What is the underlying belief system there? Maybe I feel like it's wrong. Maybe I believe that it's my job to fix the problem, and that if I don't do it, nobody else will. Because that underlying belief system will keep you saying yes to so many things till your plate gets so heavy that it breaks. Yeah. We have to realize that every time we say yes to something, we are automatically saying no to something else, because we have human capacity. So it's not just about saying yes to everything and everyone. It's about prayerfully considering what God and God alone wants us to say yes to.
1: Let me ask you this question. When you place that boundary around your heart, it's a positive. I think so many of us, and I put myself right there with Jean. I'm not pointing that out. I think we all learn over time to not simply be people pleasers,
0: right,
1: but to put those boundaries. I think it comes with maturity and sanity. But speak to that idea of protecting your own heart so that you have more for other people.
0: I have to sneak this quote in from a friend of mine who's a counselor. She said, behind every people pleaser was usually once a parent pleaser, where we grew up in a situation where we had to just constantly make sure our parents were okay, because there was addictions, there was chaos, there was unhealthy expectations put on us. And you kind of start living out of that cycle of pleasing people, saying yes to more and more. What happens though is you run out of energy. I worked with a woman in counseling just recently who said yes to everything and everyone at work. But then when she walked through the doors of her home, she was so depleted that she had nothing left to give to her husband and children. And she was feeling bad about it. Like, I want to give them more, but I can't. And the reality is she had to start prioritizing and realize that all the things she said yes to were her saying no to her family in different ways, because we have limited human capacity. No one of us is a superhero that can go above and beyond. Jesus himself, who is fully God, yet fully man, honored his human capacity and said no, so that he could reserve his energy for what God had called him to do.
1: I think that's hard for many of us as believers to even comprehend, that the Lord, he knew there were sick people in the next town over, or what have you, but he couldn't do it all. I mean, I guess that's the conflict. He could have, but chose to protect that time and to make decisions that he needed to make for his own soul care. I mean, it's weird to talk about God and his own soul care. It feels uncomfortable, actually. But he did say no.
0: He did say no.
1: And he did pass by people. And, you know, it's hard to even imagine, why would God do that?
0: He was limited by choice in his human body and his human capacity. And I think he wanted to model to us what it looks like to live fully as human beings. He was fully God, yet fully man. And he modeled for us so well what it looks like to care for our souls and stay filled up.
1: Moving to the next rhythm, being connected. That can mean a lot of things.
0: Yeah.
1: How do you define being connected biblically? What does that look like?
0: Being intentional with life-giving relationships. One of the most exciting things about studying the Gospels as I was writing Soul Care was watching Jesus be a really good friend. Mm. You know, before he chose the disciples, the friends that he would say yes to. Think of all the people that wanted to rub elbows with Jesus, right? Mm-hmm. But he decided to focus in on the 12. And before he chose the 12, he spent the night in prayer. How often do we pray about our friends and the type of people that we should bring in close to our lives, the type of people that God wants us to invest in? But Jesus was a really good friend. He was intentional with his friendships. He was intentional about giving and also receiving. Remember in the garden when he said to his disciples, here's what I need you to do for me. Stay awake and pray. Not only did he give to his friends, but he also allowed himself to receive from his friends. So we can learn a lot from Jesus and how he engaged in life-giving relationships.
1: You know, you mentioned in Soul Care, Genesis 2:18, where God says it's not good for man to be alone and creates woman. I've never really stepped back to think about the tenderness of that. And it's such a more beautiful, poetic way to think of God's heart for us.
0: I know.
1: That he saw that and he remedied that.
0: He sees our needs sometimes before we see them.
1: Yeah.
0: And he offers us ways, healthy ways, to fill those needs. I think the next step is for us to be able to see our needs and then have the humility to receive what he's offered us to meet those needs in healthy ways.
1: You know, so often today we think of independence, especially again in North America, you know, we, our heritage is we forge through the forests and we, you know, manifest destiny and all those things, you know, and it's kind of ingrained in the culture. But that pioneering spirit and the loneliness of it, being out there at the edge of the spear, you might say, isn't a great place for a human being because God created us for a relationship. And in your research, you found some evidence that being alone is not a healthy place to be.
0: It was almost scary to look at some of the research that showed that feeling lonely on a regular basis was almost as dangerous to your health as smoking a pack of cigarettes a day. Because ultimately, the high levels of cortisol, the stress, lead to different types of disease.
1: Huh.
0: And so it was really fascinating to realize the effect that loneliness has on our physical body. And I think it goes back to the fact that God sees our needs. He knows it is not good for man to be alone. He knows that two are better than one. But I think it's easy for us, especially when we've been hurt, to push people away, to put up a wall and armor up.
1: Yeah.
0: Instead of softening our hearts and realizing that how we protect ourselves is with boundaries, not with a wall to keep ourselves safe. So I ask you to really consider, who are those life-giving relationships in your life? And if you don't have them, prayerfully consider what it might look like to invite some people into your inner circle so that you can engage in life-giving relationships because God knows you need them and they're healthy for your soul.
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1: Deborah, you describe your mom as a servant-hearted person. I think we all know people like that. Maybe we perceive ourselves to be that kind of person, servant-hearted. But you admitted that you weren't kind of wired that way, and you had to learn to do that. One, describe that affirmation of maybe having a deficit and then overcoming it. How did you process that, seeing your mom maybe wanting to be more like your mom, or what was it?
0: Yeah, it is interesting. I've kind of concluded that when you grow up being served to that level, I have a Middle Eastern mom, she loves to serve. You kind of get used to being served. And then when you're asked to serve others, it's like, I don't have that muscle quite yet, because it's atrophied over the years. But I've realized that in maintaining relationships, healthy relationships, you have to give and receive.
1: Yeah.
0: And so for me, I love to give in the ways of emotional connection, helping people emotionally through advice, through counsel, through prayer. But sometimes there's a physical need. Hey, can you drive me to the airport? And as much as I don't love to do those things, I have realized that you have to meet your friends where they're at, and you have to meet them with their needs.
1: Yeah.
0: Whether or not it's something that you're good at, gifted at, or something you want to do, life-giving relationships require a level of sacrifice.
1: You know, Deborah, this is a delicate question, and I'm not sure you covered it in the book, but I'm feeling it, observing women particularly, and some of the challenge 30, 40-something women are having today to try to be everything. I mean, you're a psychologist, your husband's a doctor, you have beautiful kids, it seems like you're doing it all. And I have a heart for women who are trying to be kind of the traditional wife and mother, yet in an era where professional development is so valued.
0: Right.
1: How does a healthy Christian woman balance all these things, not lean into worldly feminism, and be the person that God needs her to be or wants her to be?
0: I love that you ask that question, because that's something that I'm passionate about and have had to learn along the way. And I think it starts with tweaking the belief system that you have to do it all, because that is not a reality. Number one, you cannot do it all. Number two, you can only do what God has called you to do. And, you know, even looking at my life from the outside in, you would think, oh, she does all this and kids and life and homeschool and travel. But I have set up so many boundaries because I know my human capacity. I know my limits. And what's been amazing is, as I have pulled back from different things, as I have said, I can't do this, I could only do this much, I am unable to do this, I have watched God take the small loaves and fish that I have and multiply it in ways that I could have never on my own. And it builds your faith, because you know, when you focus on the things that he's called you to do and you focus on staying healthy and honoring him in that way, he's like, I got the rest. I will take care of the rest. You just do what I've called you to do, and don't believe the lie that you have to do it all.
1: Yeah.
0: And so, I feel like I'm living proof that God takes the little that you have and he multiplies it.
1: So that servant-hearted, connected attitude, let's move to the next one, this tuning in to your inner world. Describe what that means.
0: There's so much of life that's happening underneath the surface. You know, human beings are like a volcano, and we have all of this pressure building underneath the surface of our life, all of this stress, these expectations, these feelings. And our tendency is to ignore them and shove them away and just keep living our life. But when we do that, this pressure, just like a volcano, has to find the point of least resistance, and it will come out if we don't deal with it. And usually it comes out in an unhealthy way, because the point of least resistance is usually something like rage, anger, relationship conflict, addictions, depression, anxiety. In Soul Care, I talk a lot about how Jesus had so many different feelings that he addressed in Scripture. He not only felt the feelings, he responded to them. So it's not that feelings are bad or good, healthy or unhealthy, as we sometimes think. All feelings are a signal, and we're responsible for recognizing them and responding in healthy ways.
1: This sounds a little more complicated, perhaps, than the others, and that's why we need to spend a few minutes on this. You had an example in Soul Care about a man who believed he was a burden to others. I feel like that is really attributable to a lot of women too, that, you know, they don't want to be a burden, so they don't talk about what they're really going through. We all do that. Doesn't matter what gender we are. Describe that story, and how is that belief impacting his life, and how do we apply that to our own lives and identify, whoops, we might be in that same spot.
0: Yeah, sometimes we think that sharing our feelings with others is going to weigh them down, rather than realizing this is a point of intimacy. When you connect with people on that level, you're inviting them into your life in a unique way. You're inviting them into an intimate relationship rather than a superficial one. And so, but here's what it starts with. It starts with us being aware of our own emotions. I think step two is finding people to share what's going on inside of us, people that are going to help us. But we can't do that if we're not aware of what we're feeling to begin with.
1: Right.
0: I can't tell you how many people in the counseling office come in and I say, okay, let's talk about what are some feelings that are coming up in that situation. And so many people will right away say, I don't know, because they haven't had the time, the effort, the language. They might not even have the language to begin really thinking through that. And to know that Jesus himself felt all of these different feelings. He felt sorrow. He felt anger. He felt gratitude. He felt compassion. He felt agony. He felt so many different things. And he stopped to recognize the feeling and then express it and do something about it.
1: And it's so good. And it takes effort. It seems that's the battle in life.
0: Yes.
1: It's in our marriages. It's in our parenting. Just give these things some thought, especially through a scriptural lens.
0: Right.
1: If we can do that, I think the answers from the Lord are very plain to see. It's just our ability to see them.
0: Proverbs 20 verse 5 tells us that the purposes of a person's heart, what's going on underneath the surface of our life, are like deep waters. Mm. But a person of insight draws them out. It takes work to draw out the waters underneath the surface of your life. But a person of insight, they can see what's going on inside. And it takes practice. It takes work. It's like a muscle. We have to develop it. Otherwise, when you don't use it, you lose it.
1: Right. I know that. Let's go to the last one in our last few minutes here, savor.
0: That's my favorite one.
1: I'm going to say, yeah, that sounds good. It sounds tasty.
0: I know.
1: Savor. What does that mean in the context of soul care?
0: Savor life. Be present in this life that God has given us. We're often so distracted by what's coming up ahead or so burdened by what's happened in the past that we don't take the time to really appreciate and be present in the moment that God has given us. This moment is a gift. And Jesus practiced savoring. You know, one of my favorite verses as I was writing Soul Care was in Matthew 13. And it says, Jesus left the house and went and sat by the lake. And I've never seen that verse before.
1: Yeah.
0: But to think that Jesus just wanted to sit by the lake, to enjoy the moment, to connect with God and this world that he had given him. Mm. I think sometimes we're so distracted, even by devices in our pocket, right? Our phones dinging, text messages, that we miss the gift of the present and the people that God has given us here and now.
1: Well, and I think what's so good in the book, you describe it as a process. It's not like you're born with this, like athletic ability or something.
0: Right.
1: But you learn to appreciate. You learn to savor.
0: Right.
1: It's more attitudinal than some genetic thing, right?
0: 100,000%. It's a muscle that we have to develop and something that we have to learn to do. One thing that you can do to practice savoring is starting a gratitude journal. And don't just write vague things. I'm thankful for my family. Be very specific. What is it about your family? Who's specifically in your family? And what are you thankful for? It's easy to focus on what we don't have, what happened in the past, what we're worried about in the future. But if we can stop for a few moments and be specifically grateful for what we have today, it tethers us to the present.
1: Well, and you say in the book, developing gratitude and praise is so critical. To the stodgy person, I mean, it just happens, you know, things happen in your life, you become crusty.
0: Yeah.
1: Speak to that person at the end here. How does that crusty Christian, let's put it in that context, become more of a person of gratitude and praise?
0: That crusty Christian is most likely someone who has been through a lot of pain because pain has a tendency to do that to us. It has a tendency to bring up our walls and make us feel justified to sit in our pain. But I always say that gratitude is how we rebel against the pain. It's our rebellion. No, I'm not going to let this weigh me down. I'm going to enjoy what God has given me. Not that I don't acknowledge the pain. As a counselor, I'm all about acknowledging the pain and healing the pain. But gratitude is how we begin to rebel and decide, am I going to fixate on the pain, or am I going to fixate on the presence that God has given me here and now?
2: What a great message from Deborah Falada, who's been our guest these past couple of days. And her book is a really powerful resource, Soul Care: Find Life-Giving Rhythms, Live Restored, Avoid Burnout, and Discover Unspeakable Joy. 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
1: And John, I'm reminded of a comment we received from a mom named Lauren, who described how her parents weren't well equipped to raise her. And once Lauren became an adult and had a family of her own, she was looking for guidance on how to love her husband and children properly. And she said, Focus on the Family has helped fill that void and so much more. I have found so many books, resources, and messages that have grown my faith, and Focus will help you and your family. It's so good to get that kind of testimony. Mm-hmm. That's what we're trying to do each and every day on this program and through the resources we've talked about. And now you can be part of the family building team when you give generously to this ministry. Like John said, a monthly pledge or one-time gift will really help us. And let's see what kind of impact God will allow us to have on more Laurens and their families.
2: Yeah, call today, 800, the letter A in the word family, 800-232-6459, or donate and get Deborah's book, Soul Care, at focusonthefamily.com/broadcast. 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
1: Welcome back to That Kevin Show, thatkevinshow.com, for everything related, including the opportunity to blow a kid's mind. Literally, these kids that we're talking about, they're sad. They don't have much to look forward to. Summer's coming up, and it's not going to be a wonderful thing for them. It would likely be a very hot series of days in public housing and concrete boxes and all kinds of things that are just so unattainable in terms of like what you would think for, you know, proper childhood. But the idea, the opportunity of sending these same children instead to a Christian camp to experience nature, to see God's beauty, to experience activities they've never done before, that is the miracle of Angel Tree Camp, and it is one of the reasons why I am so excited to tell you about it. And joining me now is Betsy Wright, who is overseeing much of Prison Fellowship's operations with Angel Tree, and the whole emphasis, Betsy, of reaching these kids. Really, I tell people all the time, Prison Fellowship isn't just about reforming people. It goes so far beyond that. It's bringing people spiritual transformation and family reconciliation and connecting parents and kids that are otherwise separated by, you know, no fault of the kids, but many times by the faults of the parents. But there's such a redemptive aspect of the inmates going through the Bible studies, understanding their relationship to Jesus, many times coming to faith, requesting their kids be given an Angel Tree gift at Christmas or Angel Tree camp in the summer. And it's just, there's few things that warm my heart as much as what you guys are doing.
14: Yes, I am privileged to be able to get to do what I do at Prison Fellowship, serving these families. You know, God redeems any story, and it's so great to be a part of His redemptive work of relationships that are broken between the person and our Heavenly Father, but also within families. Yeah. And so it's amazing to see those come together.
1: Talk to us about Angel Tree Camp specifically for you. Why is it so special?
14: You know, I'm sure a lot of your listeners have probably been to summer camp and know that that is just a special week of the summer to go hang out with your friends, do the fun things. You're out of the house. You're away from parents. It's just a fun time of, it's just having fun. It's relating with friends and just making those connections. But to children with incarcerated parents, a lot of times it's not part of their vocabulary. Mm. It's not something parents grew up doing. It's something they've never done. But when we can take a child out of their experience, because these kids carry a heavy burden, not just a lot of times it's the single parent home, or they might be living with grandparents. And so funding is so tight. They don't have access to a lot of the fun things that normal kids would get to do. And just the burden of having a parent who's incarcerated, that loss, that shame that comes with that, is a very lonely and isolating journey for these kids. And so when we can take them and put them out in God's creation, surrounded by loving adults who are going to love them and accept them as they are, and get to share the love of Jesus and the hope that we find in Jesus, it is life transformational for these kids.
15: That's so well said. And I'm thinking, you know, I grew up, my parents were law abiding. My parents didn't smoke or drink or anything. I mean, we were like, you know, fundamentalist Baptist kids. Like, we just stayed on the straight and narrow. But even in a Christian home and a Christian environment, as a kid from the suburbs, going to camp, Christian camp, advanced my discipleship. It reinforced a commitment to the love of Jesus, that he had saved me and that he had a plan for my life. And I remember how potently emotional camp was. When I got to the end of my time at camp, I didn't want it to end. It was something so special and so connecting me to so many important aspects of my life and what I really wanted my life to be. And I have to think that for a kid in the suburbs who didn't really have any major needs or anything like that, that walked away with that kind of experience, that for kids that are in these circumstances, and a lot of them in very hard living situations. I mean, think about an uncle or an aunt who's taken custody of one of these kids because the court told them they had to, and they don't really have any, you know, commitment beyond what they're being told to do towards the child themselves. And they kind of, you know, well, the parent messed up and now we have this burden that we have to take care of. These kids get so many messages that are the opposite of anything I experienced growing up. I can only imagine that the camp experience is going to be something that explodes their heart with love and emotion in ways that it's very hard for some of us to even imagine.
14: Yeah, I think sometimes we discount the experience, this spiritual journey that kids go on, that we think as adults, oh, well, they're kids, they don't really understand, wait till they get older, then they can make an impact. But God does amazing things in calling children to him and bringing healing to kids, whether it doesn't matter where they grew up from, right? It doesn't matter if they grew up in a Christian home or a broken home. God, the Holy Spirit within, the Spirit within us talks to the Holy Spirit. You know, there's communion there, and he comforts these kids. And it's amazing to see that, they begin to lead at home. You know, they come back transformed. They come back having encountered our Heavenly Father at camp, and their spirit is changed. And they start to lead in the home in that way and bring that message home. Like, I hear all the times the kids come home singing the songs, right? They're fun songs, but the message in those songs stick with you. And you remember through music, they're reading their Bibles. And so the parents are seeing this changed behavior. The child is completely different from when they left.
15: Yeah.
14: And it impacts that. And the child's like, I want to go to church. And so they're leading in those spaces, and they can be the voice that changes a family.
15: Wow. Another whole reason, friend, why your gift is so important. Every one of the 162 kids that are on the list of names that we're asking you to help get scholarships for camp, every one of them have a parent in prison. Every one of them have gone through the prison program and requested that their child be given the opportunity to be considered. And every one of these kids, friends, are children that I believe desperately need the gospel. And once they interact with it and feel it at work in their life, it will change them forever. And your simple gift of $200 transforms that child's experience from oftentimes one of hopelessness and kind of decay about society and life to one that you just heard Betsy describe, takes on new hope, new joy, brings the joy of Christ to the people around them, including their family and their home. $200, friends, does that. And I was thinking, by the way, here's the phone number, 888-206-2794, 888-206-2794. You can also give at thatkevinshow.com. Click the Angel Tree banner at the top of the page. But, Betsy, I was also thinking about the fact that when children are given the opportunity to experience things that they haven't before, that quantifies the meaning of that experience to them in a completely different way. And so if they've never ridden on horseback, if they've never seen stars at night, like I know kids from New York City that have never seen a star at night because their whole life has been lived in the city where there's so much light that they can't see the night stars. It also connects them in a different way to what God has created and the beauty of his creation. And I think some of that is reflected back in how they view and see themselves and maybe what their future can be.
14: Yes. You know, it's interesting when our kids get to camp, like the first day or two, a lot of times they're not sure they want to be there because this is new, right? And they have their walls up and their boundaries up and they're a tough exterior and not necessarily participating. By the end of day two into day three, they are full in on camp life and they are smiling, laughing. They're having so much fun. By day five, they're crying because they don't want to go home.
15: Right.
14: This becomes a safe place for them. It becomes a place where they can be themselves. Like I said earlier, they're not carrying those burdens that they have at home. They can let those things go for a little while. When we create that safe space, when we can get kids out in God's creation, there's something that happens within us when we can find that peaceful setting, and it opens our hearts to encounter God.
15: Yeah.
14: And it changes them. I've had, you know, stories of kids saying, I slept in my own bed for the first time because at home they had to share a bed. Or they went to sleep without the sound of gunshots, or they got three meals a day. Like their experience is completely different from at home. And that's not every kid. I don't want to stereotype and say that's every kid, but some kids encounter and face these things.
15: Yeah.
14: And they come and it becomes their.
15: Each one of them certainly brings pain into.
14: They all do.
15: And they, hopefully they find the joy of Jesus in the process. Okay, friends, here's the number, 888-206-2794, 888-206-2794. Kevin McCullough, you can also give online at thatkevinshow.com. 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
15: All right, welcome back. Kevin McCullough, glad to have you with us. I was just thinking this week, because in the McCullough house, it is we're coming up on the end of, we call it May-cember, because it's like as busy as December, but it's in the month of May, end of school, concerts, Taekwondo black belt tests, band concert, musical that my daughter's in. It's so busy. But the one thing that the lovely bride came in and she goes, you know, we got to think about summer camp this year. And we've scouted out some camps for our kids. And there's nothing cheap these days. Everything is like $500, $1,000, $1,500 to send your child away for a week of sleepaway Christian camp. And when I think on that, and then I reflect on the work that Angel Tree is doing from Prison Fellowship to get a week of sleepaway camp for a child for the mere gift of $200. Friends, I'm just thinking, what an investment. What an investment in that child. What an investment in the kingdom. What great value you're bringing to their life, to the life of their family, to the life of the community that they're in. And friends, I think that's a tangible way to actually make a difference in the world around us. If you're talking about, I want to give my money to things that actually matter, I don't see how it gets much better than giving a child a week of Angel Tree Camp from Prison Fellowship. Betsy Wright is the senior director of the Angel Tree program, which you may know about in December, where they bring toys to Angel Tree kids. Angel Tree Camp is kind of a parallel universe. It's a comparable program that kind of accentuates the other end of the year. And Betsy, I'm so grateful that as a ministry, Prison Fellowship says, yes, we want to reach the parent, the incarcerated parent. We want them to know Jesus. We want them to study the Bible. We want to give them tools while they're in prison to be able to reform and to have a new life. But I love the fact that you guys also think about the kids and the ones that they're separated from. And through both Angel Tree at Christmas time and Angel Tree camping in the summertime, you have a direct connection from the parent to the child. The child feels remembered, not forgotten. And it's giving them a unique sense of who they are and that they're maybe worth more than they had envisioned themselves being worth before. And it's just, it's what I called the other day on the air, an unadulterated good. There's no downside to this. It's just loving on kids and giving them something that they wouldn't have otherwise. So thank you for doing that. And thank you for being part of that vision to help us all see how we can be part of it.
14: Oh, well, you know, I tell people all the time, I love what I get to do because it's just fulfilling and it fills your soul when you can impact the kingdom. And I do it by making connections and finding camps and doing things like this to help raise awareness. But when we can do something, give something of ourselves that impacts the kingdom, what better gift in life that we can do that?
15: I couldn't agree more. For people that are just joining us, we're talking about Angel Tree Camp. For $200, a child gets taken out of a hot, maybe, you know, lacking air conditioning circumstance in a city, in a neighborhood, maybe living with a relative that is not ideal, and transform them, literally take them out of that circumstance to the rural countryside where these camps are at, and there's 50 different locations, one in every state that children will go and experience. But it's a completely transformational event. Some of them have never seen this much grass or trees before, or stars at night, or animals in person, like horses and other things. And I have to imagine that, that the physical nature of what camp is very impacting to them.
14: Yeah, you know, I think there's something to be said about just being in that peaceful space in nature. Like, we find it ourselves when we go on vacation,
15: right,
14: and we're by the beach. Like, when you're just in that peaceful setting, your soul slow, everything slows down and your soul just relaxes. Your body relaxes. Like, you are being restored in that place. And so when we can get the kids out of the city, out of the bustle and the stress of their home life, and set them down amongst the trees and the lakes and all the things in nature, that, wow, that's so refreshing. Just the environment alone is refreshing to their souls, much less being poured into by the counselors and hearing the gospel and doing the fun things.
15: Let's talk about that for a second. A lot of the counselors at Angel Tree Camp started out as Angel Tree kids, and they developed a walk with God, and they come back and they now help the next generation of Angel Tree kids, mm-hmm, find him. How does it happen? How does it work? What's the stories that you've been told or seen for yourself where this is disciples, making disciples kind of thing?
14: You know, we hear so many times, like, a kid will come back from camp and their parent at home will say they want to be a counselor when they grow up. And it happens because that person has had such a tremendous impact on them that they felt seen, they felt known, they felt loved unconditionally by this person. And so they come and they're like, wow, I want to do that too. Because that person becomes just this wonderful mentor and role model to them. And so a lot of our camps, we are encouraging more and more of our camps to create leadership training programs where they can become a counselor in training. And so they get some extra time at camp and they're poured into while they're doing work and learning character traits and things like that, and eventually becoming an actual counselor for the kids. And, you know, when you can come in as a counselor and say, I know exactly, mm-hmm, what you feel like. I was you. I know your story. It's my story. Wow. To a kid hearing that and seeing this, you know, teenager, young adult that they look up to, but wow, they have my same story. Now I don't feel quite alone.
15: Yeah.
14: And I know that somebody understands me and gets me.
15: In the big city, we call that street cred. And they're speaking from a place of authority, from experience, mm-hmm, from, and not just from the downside of having had a similar experience. They're also talking about what Jesus meant to them when they found him and how he changed their life and what he can do for that next child. Our friend Tom Tradup described it a couple of days ago as, by the time they get to the end of that week of camp, you literally have to peel these kids off the counselors. They're hugging them and they're hanging on to them. And they're like, I don't want to go home. And this after coming into camp on Monday going, is anybody going to like me here? Do they know that I, you know, my parents are in prison? Yeah. Somewhere around lunchtime, some kid goes, hey, what were your parents in for? And they figure it out. And once those guards are dropped, man, the gospel takes fertile soil, and it just produces fruit in an incredible way. Friends, this is why what Betsy's saying, what I'm telling you about, this is why I'm so personally passionate about getting all 162 of these kids that are on the list to a camp this summer. And it only costs $200 to do one child. And I know that there are those of you that could write a check for 10 kids right now and just send, you know, half a bus full to camp. And that'd be a wonderful thing. But I don't want to leave a single one of these 162 kids behind. Every one of them, a unique soul. They're stamped with the Imago Dei. God made them. He cares about them. He loves them. He is working in the lives of their parents through prison fellowship. He wants to work through the lives of these kids through Project Angel Tree and Angel Tree Camping. And we just want to be facilitators of what God's doing. We want to be in alignment with what he's doing already. And this is one of the easiest ways that we can do it this year. Would you consider a gift of at least $200 to help one child experience Christ, experience Jesus, experience God's creation this summer in a way that is so full of emotion and experience and vibrancy in a way that they haven't experienced anything else in life, it really will stand out as a lifelong memory that they will take this. I mean, look, I was just a kid in the suburbs, went to Christian camp. There were friendships I made when I was a child at Christian camp that I still have in my life to this day. People that, you know, we stay in touch with each other. This is a life transformational moment, and you get to be part of it. Here's the phone number. It's 888-206-2794, 888-206-2794. Or you can go to thatkevinshow.com. There's a Prison Fellowship banner at the top of the page. Click that. Whether you give your gift online or you make the call, it shouldn't take more than about 2 minutes to make that gift happen. And Betsy, I'm curious, how many children will Prison Fellowship attempt to get into their camp? Because if you're in all 50 states, that means there's a lot of camps going to be conducted this summer.
14: We have 273 camping partners this year. And so we are looking to serve over 6,000 kids at camp this summer. And it's going to be a great summer because we know that each of those children are going to hear the gospel message. So what better way to invest?
15: Right.
14: And in somebody hearing the gospel.
15: You know, when you don't interrupt the process of behavior and criminal activity in the life, especially of kids like this, the temptation is just to repeat what mom and dad did. And so if it weren't for Prison Fellowship in the life of their parent, if it wasn't for Angel Tree in the life of the child, these could all be repeat offenders, drags on society, committing more crime, etc. This is a way that now, as you said, they come home and they're now leading in their neighborhood. They're speaking the truth to people that would otherwise try to lead them astray. And they're being a vibrant example of the gospel wherever they go beyond that. And friend, you get to make that happen. Your gift is the light switch that turns on when you give it and that kid gets to go to camp. One more time, 888-206-2794, or go to thatkevinshow.com and click the Angel Tree banner at the top of the page.
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19: It's another hot day today. High temperature is going to top off around 91 degrees, and that means we've got another heat advisory in effect. But this is going to be the last one for a while because we've got some changes coming starting tonight. Showers and thunderstorms about dinner time, continuing overnight tonight into the first part of the day tomorrow, and it comes with a big cool down. Tomorrow morning, a low of 58. We hit a high just of 65, and we're in the 60s throughout the weekend. I'm StormGuides.live meteorologist Stephen.
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21: Hello, this is John Leventhal. I am a partner in the law firm of Idala, Bertuna & Kamens. I have been a lawyer for 43 years, including 13 years as a trial judge and 13 years as an appellate judge. I have presided over almost every kind of civil and criminal case, and I have seen litigants facing almost every legal problem you can imagine. What is the most important thing for a litigant to do? It is to obtain the right lawyer. Someone with the ability to navigate you through the court system meeting and achieve the best possible outcome. At Idala, Bertuna & Kamins, that is what we offer. When I was on the bench, Idala, Bertuna & Kamins earned the reputation of being the boutique law firm that fights passionately for their clients in the most professional manner in both civil and criminal cases. I am proud to be a member of the Idala, Bertuna & Kamins law firm, where our lawyers will give you the powerful representation you all deserve.
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4: Today there are Christians who live their lives that is so deprived of joy, is so deprived of peace, it is so deprived of hope, simply because they do not know from day to day if they're going to go to heaven or go to hell, if they are pleasing God or not pleasing God, if they're going to make it or not going to make it. I mean, one day they're up, one day they're down, one day they're up, one day they're down. Some of you heard me say that I was taught as a young boy growing up in that church, that if I went to the movies, smoked, or played cards, or God forbid, made a purchase on the Lord's Day, even if it's necessary, I have fallen from grace. That's what the church taught. And the preacher would lean on the pulpit, and I still remember him, and he'll point that thing, and I was sitting in the front, and he would say, "The cinema, the devil's house." And he would say, if Jesus returns and you're in the movies, the devil's house, you spend eternity in hell. Well, the few times that I have violated this rule as a youngster and I went inside the devil's house, I never enjoyed the movie. My wife would testify, we don't go to movies much at all. But when we do, I'm miserable. I'm not enjoying it. I'm always worried Jesus is going to come back. And I'm not going to see the end of the movie. I don't mind telling you, if my preacher would see what kind of movies Christians see today, he would die a thousand deaths. That's a different subject. I'm going to get to that at some point. But those of us who have been brought up in legalism, and if you were not brought up in legalism, brother, sister, just rejoice. But those of us who have been brought up in legalism will probably struggle with it for a very long time. But when the Apostle Paul is using the term falling from grace, he did not mean that a Christian would lose his or her salvation when they fall in sin. It does not mean that no amount of repentance will ever get you to heaven. That is not what he's saying. Why? Because it is the grace of God that saves us. It is the grace of God that sustains us. And it is the grace of God that's going to present us to the Father blameless and holy in that day of glory. Amen. That's what the grace of God is, a complete job from beginning to end. So what does the Apostle Paul mean by falling from grace? He was talking about legalism. Well, some of you, when I mentioned that word early in the piece, probably very, very few of you, but very important for me, I can see your mind switch and say, what is legalism? Well, we don't know what that means. Well, I am glad you asked. I want to tell you. Legalism says that you are not saved by God's grace alone, but rather, you are saved by God's grace plus keeping some external rituals, some external rules, some external practices. That's what legalism in a nutshell. There are some people still think

0: and judge Christians by the clothes they wear, or the type of music they like to listen to, or the style of worship they prefer, or the length of the dress, or the length of the hair, and all the rest of it. You know what I'm talking about. There are people, even today, who believe that you can only please God by observing certain external rules, certain external rituals. We saw in the last message how we are saved by grace alone, through faith alone. And even that faith is not our faith, it's a gift from God. God gives us faith because without that faith that He gives us to open our eyes, we would not recognize that we are sinners and heading for hell, and we need His help and we need His grace. In fact, that faith is given to us as a gift, not only makes us recognize our condition without Christ that is miserable, but it helps us to be able to receive the grace of God. Because in our natural fallen nature, we can never receive the grace of God. So the faith alone, as we saw in Ephesians chapter 2, is that when we were dead in trespasses and sin, when Paul said we were dead, dead, dead in trespasses and sin. There was no life in us. And dead people cannot believe. Dead people cannot repent. Dead people cannot receive the grace of God. So He had to breathe the gift of faith in us in order to revive us, therefore to be able to recognize our condition. He breathed that faith in order that we may be able to receive the grace of God. So what is falling from grace then? What is this falling from grace all about? Listen carefully, please. Falling from grace is when you cease to believe that only God's grace can save you. Falling from grace is when you trust in some external rule, on some man-made ritual, or some man-made idea, or some church dogma that's going to get you to heaven. Falling from grace is when you follow a certain dogma, believing that that dogma is going to get you to heaven. Falling from grace is when you are observing certain religious rituals, believing that that's going to get you to heaven. That is falling from grace. Falling from grace is when you add something, whatever it is, baptism, communion, it doesn't matter what it is. If you add anything, whatever that thing is, to the grace of God, to give you favor with God. Chapter 5, Epistle to the Galatians. Here's what Paul is saying. He's saying to them, to fall from grace is to fall into legalism. That's what he's saying. To fall from grace is to fall into legalism. And since choosing legalism is the abandoning of the grace principle by which you can only relate to God, therefore, you have turned away from the all-sufficiency of the grace of God, all the necessity of the grace of God for salvation. Well, let me give you a quick background about the church in Galatia. That's modern-day Turkey. Paul comes in, preaches the gospel of grace, salvation through Jesus Christ, Christ alone, faith alone, grace alone, and then the church grew. People believed, and then he left. A group of people called the Judaizers came in. The Judaizers, they're the ones who taught that yes, you are saved through faith in Jesus Christ, plus the keeping of the ceremonial law. You are not saved by Christ alone, the cross alone, faith alone, grace alone. No, you have that plus. And therefore, if you have that and not the other, you're not really saved. That's what they were teaching. And you can understand why Paul is absolutely furious. I mean, these Judaizers, like their modern day successors, they have a strategy, and they have a very deceptive strategy. They really do. It never changes. I mean, you just look at it through history. It's the same strategy. First of all, you try to destroy the credibility of the preacher of the truth. Then you turn in and you destroy the truth that he is preaching. That's what they were doing. These people came from Jerusalem and said, oh, Paul wasn't one of the 12s. The 12 don't believe him. He doesn't understand. He wasn't there at the resurrection time. And that's why Paul had to defend his own apostleship to these people. And once people began to say, yeah, I'm not really sure about this Paul guy. You know, once they succeeded in that and they said, now let me tell you, what he's teaching is not the whole truth. He's just teaching you through grace alone, but really you have to keep all these ceremonial laws as well if you really want to make it to heaven. That's the incredible, incredible deception. Here in the epistle to the Galatians, Paul becomes the most indignant that you ever see him anywhere in all of his writings. Why? He had a very good reason, and I thank God for it that we have it today. Because he knew that when you teach that salvation through grace plus, whatever that plus is, I don't care what it is, you repudiate the whole gospel of Jesus Christ. He knew that when you preach that salvation is through faith plus, you empty the cross of Jesus Christ of its power. You empty the cross of Christ of its value. That is why the Apostle Paul is so indignant in this epistle. And that is why he is so emphatic. Look at verses 2, 3, and 4 of Galatians 5. Here's what he's saying. He's saying, if the person is trying to be saved by works, that person had fallen from grace into legalism, and therefore he cannot be saved at all, since no one can be saved in any other way other than grace alone. When you witness, be careful ever to give somebody some rule to obey. Tell them that Jesus loves them and that he's ready to give his grace free. They don't have to jump through hoops to get to Christ. That his grace is free. And when the grace of God comes into their life, they will recognize that they're sinners and they need to repent. When the faith comes into their lives, they're going to come to the point of receiving the Lord Jesus Christ. Because that's his job, not yours. Your job is to witness. Don't give them 12 steps or 13 step formula or this or that or the other thing for them to be Christians. No. No. And that is why I thank God every single day. And we all should be thankful to God for preserving his word for us today. So that we can tell what is the error. So we can tell what is wrong. So we can tell what's false teaching. That he preserved his word for us today so we can know the difference between man's way and God's way. And make no mistake about it, legalism is man's way, not God's. In fact, in the 4th century, the epistle to the Galatians was already in circulation by then. By the 4th century, we see the beginning of the entry of legalism into the church. There were some monks who lived on a diet of bread, salt, and water, thinking that this is how they can please God. There were some monks who wore only a loincloth of thorns. Simon Stylites prostrated himself 1,224 times a day, thinking that this is how he can earn God's favor. When the Bible clearly said that God's grace is an unmerited favor, undeserved favor. Don't ever think that you deserve the grace of God. The question that always follows when you preach on grace, if I stop here, I would have been just as in error as the others. People would say, the natural response when they hear salvation by grace alone, there are some who would say, now that I'm saved by grace, can I just break every one of the commandments? Please hear me right on this one. Anyone who says this, anyone who practices this, anyone who believes this is not saved. Is not saved. I'm going to explain to you why. The Bible tells us that those who are saved by faith alone are not habitual lawbreakers. Those who have experienced the love and the grace of God, not only going to keep the letter of the law, they're going to keep the spirit of the law. What do you mean by the spirit of the law? Those who receive the grace of God by faith alone and receive the Lord Jesus Christ into their life, not only they're not going to kill, because that's what the commandment said, they're not even going to hate. which is the first step that will get you to killing. You see, that's the spirit of the law. Those who have received the grace of God and the love of God and overwhelmed with the salvation given so free, not only are they not going to covet somebody else's property and possession, they are going to give sacrificially of their own life and of their own resources, no matter how little they have or how much they have. You see, that's the spirit of the law. Those who have received the grace of God so freely by faith alone, believe in the Lord Jesus Christ, they don't only not take revenge, they are forgive those who even hurt them and despise them because they love their enemies. That's the spirit of the law. The Bible tells us that there are people who can keep the external laws. Remember the rich young ruler came to Jesus, said, what do I do to be saved? He said, keep the commandments. He said, oh, I kept all those. He said, you know, there are a number of instances. The older brother in the prodigal son story in Luke 15, he stayed home, sang in a church choir, and did all the right things. He kept them all. Man, he can tick them off. But listen to me, please. They may be able to keep the external law, but deep down, they are haters. Deep down, they are prideful. Deep down, they are angry. Deep down, they are covetous. Deep down, they are idolaters. You see, grace changes the heart. The one and all important question, listen carefully, please. How then can a Christian who's saved by grace alone, faith alone, keep the letter of the law as well as the spirit of the law? Not saved through them, but once he's saved, once she's saved, they keep them. How can they do that? When everything around us trying to pull us away, how can they do this? Well, the Holy Scripture tells us that when you are saved by grace alone, the Holy Spirit of God came in to dwell on the inside of you. Why? The Spirit of God is to empower you to do the impossible. The Holy Spirit of God is there to strengthen you to do what is humanly cannot be done. The Holy Spirit of God comes into your life in order to guide you to do the undoable. You see, legalism imposes an outward code. It can never change the person's inner desire and inner heart. That is why I think this fallacy of political correctness that has been thrown around in this country is so dangerous. Because it can never change a man's heart. It can never change a woman's heart. It can never change a boy's heart or a girl's heart. Only the grace of God does that. Legalism enforces the outward appearance, but it can never, never, never enable you to please God. Grace, on the other hand, provides that inner desire and gives you the power to obey God. The Holy Spirit helps us to fulfill God's desire in us, to make us be all that God wants us to be. What does God want us to be? God wants to free us up, free to serve Him, free to sacrifice for Him, free to love, free to give, free to obey. That's what the Holy Spirit does in us. And so, my beloved friends, to fall from grace is to refuse to accept that it is grace alone and only grace can make you acceptable to God the Father. Now there are some people who think that legalism is hard. They really do. No, it's not hard at all. It's the opposite that is true. Legalism is easy. And that's why most religions have legalism. Muslims have 5 things. Just keep those. You're fine. You don't have to think. You don't have to do anything. Keep the law. That's it. You don't have to think about it. You don't have to. It doesn't have to permeate every part of your life. No. See, legalism is easy. It's not as hard as people claim to be. I want to explain to you why. I want to give you an illustrations. It is relatively easy not to murder. I think most of us here would say, I haven't murdered anybody. You haven't murdered anybody. It's relatively easy not to murder. But it is much harder to reach out in love to someone who despises you. It is relatively easy to not commit adultery, but it is harder to keep on loving your spouse more than yourself, even when you've just had a humdinger of an argument. It is relatively easy to pay taxes. It is much harder to give sacrificially to the Lord. You see what I mean now? Living in the Spirit is to be in constant openness to the Holy Spirit's guidance, even if He takes you in places that you might not, and your flesh might not like to go. Living in the Spirit makes me more conscious of what I have left undone, not brag on what I've done. Living in the Spirit forbids me from putting on a social mask. Living in the Spirit convicts me to avoid false comparisons with other Christians. Someone said that the ultimate effect of legalism is to lower our view of God. And I say amen to that. But grace, on the other hand, gives us high and lofty view of God. When He lavishes His grace upon us undeservedly. Beloved friends, I want to tell you what often overwhelms me. Not how much I've done, but how much God's grace is lavished upon me. Especially in the times when I'm not deserving of it. If you want to live in victory, if you want to live in power, get to know, really, really know Jesus. If you want to live in victory and in power, get to know the overwhelming grace and love of God. If you really want to live in victory and in power, put yourself in the place of receiving the grace of God.
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13: News this hour from Town Hall. I'm Keith Peters in Washington. The wind-driven Sandy fire continues to burn in the hills above Simi Valley, about 30 miles northwest of Los Angeles. Ventura County Fire Department spokesman Andrew Dowd says 750 firefighters are battling the Sandy fire.
14: Firefighters were challenged initially by rapid fire growth in windy conditions. Sadly, we did have one home that we've confirmed has been destroyed. And while that is only one home, it is the home that belonged to the family that lived here for many years, and a tragic loss for that family.
13: The fire is 15% contained as of this morning. With primary elections taking place in six states Tuesday, many eyes were on a Kentucky House race.
15: I have called and conceded the race.
16: Republican Congressman Thomas Massie has criticized the Iran war, pushed for the release of the Jeffrey Epstein files, and voted against President Trump's big tax bill last year, repeatedly drawing comments like this Tuesday.
17: Thomas Massie's a terrible congressman. He's been a terrible congressman from day one.
16: And a Trump-backed primary challenger, Ed Gallerine.
18: I want to thank President Trump for his support, his endorsement, and his counsel.
16: Massie, the latest Republican lawmaker to lose after being declared disloyal by the president. I'm Ben Thomas.
13: Federal prosecutors have announced charges against former Cuban President Raul Castro in the 1996 downing of civilian planes operated by Miami-based exiles. The announcement was made Wednesday as the Trump administration escalated pressure on the socialist government. On Wall Street, the Dow up by 645 points, the NASDAQ rose 399, the S&P 500 advanced 79. More on these stories at townhall.com.
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23: Hello, everybody. Welcome to God in Our City, the Daily Edition. Thank you for joining us today. I hope that you are having a good week. We have been working through the Sermon on the Mount. We've finished the Beatitudes, and we're digging into an incredible passage that talks about the salt and light company, that we as believers are such. We are the salt of the earth and the light of the world. So how's your week going? We're midway through. Are you growing closer to the Lord? Are you looking to Him for things? You know, the week's kind of, you know, it starts going and going, and before you know it, it's Sunday again, and then it's Sunday again, and then it's Sunday again. Or if you work in the city, it's commute day again, it's Monday again. And if we're not careful, the weeks get away from us, and we don't allow the Lord to do what He wants to do in our life. So my encouragement to you is to get in the word every day. And also, if you can, listen to God in Our City every day. I think it will be a blessing to you. I think it'll help you in your Christian experience. And hey, tell a friend, say to a friend, hey, why don't you tune in to God in Our City? Pastor Dave's on, and it's a good broadcast, and there's a lot of good teaching there, and I think it would benefit you. Why not tell that to a friend, to a neighbor, to a relative? Just tell them to tune in I'm sure they will be blessed. And by the way, speaking of blessing, we have, as always, an amazing amount of resources for you, and they're free. Please simply go to calvarychapelsi.org/GIOC, calvarychapelsi.org/GIOC. While you're there, make sure you get the free downloads of the study guide. Study guides are really, you know, in many ways, the heart of this, because it allows you to take notes and allows you to put these truths into your life. Now, the reason why we do what we do is very, very purposeful. You will only retain a certain amount of what you hear. And we know that. And we know that. We know it's not a great percentage. If you hear it and then you see it in a study guide and take notes with it, wow, you're going to watch, or you're going to retain a whole lot more. And the point is to retain what God is saying to us. And then if you watch on YouTube and Facebook and some other platforms, you can see us. You can see us, and you can see the PowerPoints that go along. So really what we're trying to do is give you the complete experience so that you retain what's being taught. So get the study guide. It will make it a very special study for you. While you're there, also request, if you haven't already, the Matthew Journal. You know, it's a great thing. It's the book of Matthew in journal form. So on one side, you have the words of Matthew as inspired by the Holy Spirit. On the other, you have a place for you to write the illumination that God gives you on the other side. And just picture it. You're around the kitchen table. You're eating dinner, and you finish dinner, you and your family, and you're just listening to God in Our City, and you're walking through it with your family. You're drawing closer to the Lord. You're making application. That's a priceless thing. So I encourage you to do just that. While you're there, while you're at calvarychapelsi.org/GIOC, consider making a donation to God in Our City. 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Well, let's read our scripture text again today, Matthew 5, 1 through 16. And tomorrow and Friday, we'll read verses 13 through 16 only. But I want to set this context again for us. We're going to read this and pray. And please, if you have a prayer request, you have a prayer need, or if you don't like the internet stuff, you don't want to go online, you don't want to do any of that, you can always just call us. 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You know, operators are not standing by, you know, 24/7. But if you have a need, call us, 718-720-5390. All right, let's get into our scripture reading. Matthew 5, 1 through 16. Seeing the crowds, he went up on the mountain, and when he sat down, his disciples came to him. And he opened his mouth and taught them, saying, "Blessed are the poor in spirit, for theirs is the kingdom of heaven. Blessed are those who mourn, for they shall be comforted. Blessed are the meek, for they shall inherit the earth. Blessed are those who hunger and thirst for righteousness, for they shall be satisfied. Blessed are the merciful, for they shall receive mercy. Blessed are the pure in heart, for they shall see God. Blessed are the peacemakers, for they shall be called sons of God. Blessed are those who are persecuted for righteousness' sake, for theirs is the kingdom of heaven. Blessed are you when others revile you and persecute you and utter all kinds of evil against you falsely on my account. Rejoice and be glad. Your reward is great in heaven, for so they persecuted the prophets who were before you. You are the salt of the earth. But if salt has lost its taste, How shall its saltiness be restored? It is no longer good for anything except to be thrown out and trampled under people's feet. You are the light of the world. A city set on a hill cannot be hidden, nor do people light a lamp and put it under a basket, but on a stand, and it gives light to all in the house. In the same way, let your light shine before others, they may see your good works and give glory to your Father who is in heaven. Let's pray. Heavenly Father, through your Holy Spirit, be our teacher and guide. Help us to understand what your word is saying and what it's saying to us. Lord, we know that you speak to us. Help us, Lord, to apply what you say to us. Help us this day to become better at being who you want us to be. Lord, help us to push out the things that hinder our spiritual walk. Help us, Lord, to embrace the things that Lord, enhance that walk. And we pray this all in Jesus' name. Amen. Amen. So we have been talking about the effects of salvation and the fact that we are to slow the decay. And we do this because we are the salt of the earth. But the rhetorical question is, but if salt has lost its taste, how shall its saltiness be restored? It is no longer good for anything except to be thrown out and trampled under people's feet. So we are called the salt of the earth. And this is in the context of a plurality. As a people, as God's people, we are the salt of the earth. We are continually to be that. That's the new name for us, salt of the earth. And Jesus has not a new name for us. We're fishers of men. Here we're the salt of the earth. In a moment, we'll be the light of the world. This is a very important ingredient, salt. Alas, is the Greek word for it in the Middle East, which had few seasonings and no refrigeration. So if I wanted to keep something and have it stay fresh, have it not rot, I'd pack it in salt. If I wanted to add some taste to it, I would put salt on it. It was used for flavoring or seasoning. We're told to let our speech be always, you know, seasoned with salt. It's also used as an antiseptic to cleanse things. And it's used for covenants. It's used for covenants. And Numbers 18:9 speaks of salt as being part of a covenant. The primary use, though, was for preservation. Now, Andrew, Peter, James, and John were all fishermen. They are familiar with the use of salt to keep fish fresh as it traveled to the markets. Remember, they would catch fish, and then they would have to transport them. They'd have to pass by the tax collector, and that would be Matthew in this case, and go bring the fish to market or bring it to someone to sell to, and the fish would have to be put in salt so they would stay fresh. Matthew, the tax collector, at the Sea of Galilee, would have been familiar with salt and fish. He's there, and Jesus calls him, "Follow me." But he would have been very familiar with that concept that, you know, you need to have salt to keep this fish very, very fresh so it doesn't spoil. Well, where are we, the salt of the earth? We're the salt of the earth, the object of the salting, the society, and its people are in view. We set a standard, or we are to set a standard. I am often flustered. Flustered probably is not the best word, but I'm trying to be gentle. When I hear Christians cuss like everybody else, or I hear Christians getting divorced like everybody else, right? Or Christians, you can fill in the blanks, like everybody else, because we are to be salting the society. We are to be retarding or slowing the evil. We are not, what we're not to do here is, and here's the possibility, to lose our saltiness. sweetness. But in contrast, if we lose our saltiness, and it's a possibility here, we become diluted to the point that we lose our effect. This word, maranathe, is used of, or used and translated foolishness in Romans 1:22 and 1 Corinthians 1:20. If that happens, how can we be salted again? How can we be resalted? And the truth is, we can't be. We can't be. If we compromise and lose our testimony, can we get it back? Not really. Not really. That's why it's so important to be doing the right things and be doing the right things all the time. Here's the pronouncement from that. What he says, you know, what good are we? And the answer is, it's good unto nothing with one exception. What's the one exception? Having been thrown out to be trodden by men. What? If we, as the salt of the earth, the slowers of evil, the causers of flavor, if we lose that saltiness, what are we good for? Nothing. Oh, except for one thing, to be thrown out and trodden by men. So what are we to do? The text doesn't get overly explicit, but we can fill in the blanks. Salt creates thirst. It promotes healing. It adds flavor and enhances preservation. What would life in the first century be without it? To be useful, though, salt must first leave the salt shaker. Let me just stop and say, this radio station, WMCA, and 102.3 FM, the FM side of this, provide salt to the New York City area. I hope you understand that. I hope you understand how important this radio station that I'm broadcasting from is. 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It provides as a free medium, salt to all of our city. 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It promotes healing throughout our city. It creates thirst. It enhances preservation. And I have often asked myself, what would the city look like if WMCA wasn't here? What would it be like? And I think it would be such a tremendous loss. If you just tuned in, this is Pastor Dave Watson. 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You may have picked this up at one place or on Spotify. We're just glad that you're here. 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You know, it's important, as I am now hopefully pointing out, you got to get out of the salt shaker through our life and our witness. We should create thirst in the lives of those around us. We should promote healing among those who are hurting. We should add flavor, making the world better, and we should retard decay. Most of all, people should experience Christ because of us and want him as their Lord and Savior. The earth, the world that we live in, is rotting. 1 John 5:19 says that the whole world lies, as it were, in the hands of the wicked one. And it is up to us to slow up, to put the brakes on the rotting by being in the midst of everything. That's why, and I hope I offend some of you by saying this. That's why it's so important that Christians stay here in the city. Why? Because if we exit, salt exits. If we leave, light leaves. What happens when there's no salt, there's no light? What happens? What happens to a neighborhood when the followers of Jesus run away? Well, that neighborhood gets messed up. It needs us there. That city gets messed up. It needs us there. It's interesting. In the book of 2 Thessalonians, the second chapter and the seventh verse, it says, "The mystery of lawlessness is already at work. Only he who now restrains it will do so until he is out of the way." Many think that the restraining force of the evil on this planet are believers. Are believers. Christians are the moral antiseptics for society. Our purifying, preserving influence is desperately needed. I hope that at your job, when someone cusses, they look at you and say, "I'm sorry," because they know you're a Christian. I hope that in your sphere of people, when someone is gossiping and tearing down someone, they look at you and say, "I'm sorry," because they know you're a follower of Christ. So it slows up the rotting process. It slows it up. Well, how do we remain the salt of the earth? This is how a Christian is valued for kingdom's work. I can't allow my life's message to get, watch this, diluted. I can't allow my life's message to get diluted. Since salt is a universal condiment, there's no difficulty involved in finding an adequate expression for it. There is a difficulty, however, because you can lose your savor. Now, you can't, that is with pure salt, lose its taste. You can't lose its taste. However, in the ancient world, they often sold a salt that was highly adulterated, and the sodium chloride would leach out in humid weather, in which case the residue, normally a form of lime, would be useless. We don't want to become so diluted that we're lime. We don't want to be useless. We do not want to be useless. We are the salt of the earth. In Luke 14, 34 and 35, we read these words. They're helpful. They're working on us. It says, "Salt is good, but if salt has lost its taste, how shall its saltiness be restored? It is of no use either for the soil or for the manure pile. It is thrown away. He who has ears to hear, let him hear." Ouch! When salt loses its savor, it is worthless. It is no good for the soil. It's not even good for the manure pile. We have so many rabbit hole Christians hiding, popping their head up here and there, but not being salt and light. We must not become, as John Stott puts it, a rabbit hole Christian, the kind who pops his head out of a hole, leaves his Christian roommate in the morning, and scurries to class, only to frantically search for a Christian to sit by, an odd way to approach a mission field. Thus he proceeds from class to class. When dinner comes, he sits with the Christians in his dorm at one huge table and thinks, "What a witness, all of us together." From there, he goes to his all-Christian Bible study, and he might even have everybody pray in that meeting. Where the Christians, he goes, to that meeting where everybody prays for the non-believers on their floor. By what luck that he was able to live on the only floor with 17 Christians. Then at night, he scurries back to his Christian roommate. Safe, he made it through the entire day and only had contact with the world around him here and there. You know, he had this, these mad, brave dashes, and from one Christian activity to another, and didn't have to mess with the world. This is from Rebecca Pippert's book, Out of the Salt Shaker. You know, that's not the way we want to live. We want to be out of the salt shaker. I know it's hard. I know it's difficult, but that's what our role is. So just a quick question as we close this. Are you being the salt of the earth God has called you to be? Are you out of the salt shaker and into the world? Are you hiding? Are you living out the Beatitudes in front of everybody? Are you and I doing the job God called us to be? Number one, we're salty. Number two, we're out of the salt shaker. Let's pray. Lord, help these truths to go down deep in our lives. Help them, us, Lord, to apply them. We need you to apply them. Help us, Lord, to be the salt of the earth, creating flavor, Lord, decaying the rot. Help us, we pray, in Jesus' name, amen. 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
5: The topic, Living the Jesus Way, that's what we're on. The lethal approach to the demonic assaults. 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You can't resist in your own strength. You can't resist in your own power. There are just a few ways that the believer can resist the adversary. And that's what we are going to look at this evening. You cannot resist.

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2: Often mock him. That look, he start and he cannot finish. Jesus was responding to our salvation, our faith walk in him. That when you start the journey, you have to understand that you're going to come under serious assault. In other words, you declare war against the enemy. You know, some of you were doing better financially, maybe emotionally, before you came to faith. That sounds weird, right? A lot of people that I know were doing better financially until they decide to walk with Christ. All hell break loose in their life. I've known people who lose their relationship, their marriage. I've known people who lose their businesses after giving their life to Christ. I know you have never heard anybody say these things because nobody want to say these things because it made the church look weak and it make it look like faith is not real to some people. But the Bible said from the time of John the Baptist, the kingdom of heaven suffers violence and the violence take it by force. I mean, if John the Baptist had just kept quiet, if John the Baptist never stepped out and to preach, one, he would lose his head. He would have lived maybe up to 100. But the very declaration that John made, John's position, John's faith, get him in conflict with the world and the system of the world and the government of the world. Darkness against light, light against darkness, good against evil, evil against good. There's no comparison. There's no peace between evil and good. There's just constant resistance. So coming to faith shouldn't suggest it's a bed of roses. The enemy will come at you with everything. He will destroy your home. He will destroy your life. He will destroy your children. Nobody wants to talk about the pastor's kids that are out there on drugs. Nobody wants to talk about the pastor's kids that are out there in prostitution. The pastor's kids that are with a homosexual, whatever. Nobody talk about the pastor's kids that are in prison because we're in a real spiritual war. Nobody talk about the members of the community who are praying, who love God, but lose their home, lose their marriage. There's a myth that when you come to God, everything becomes beautiful. Sometimes that's the time all hell break loose because there's a war that you're engaging. And I'm here to remind us this evening that we are in a war. We are what? We're in a war, and the war, the spiritual war, is real. Paul said we wrestle not against flesh and blood, but against principalities and powers, rulers of darkness, powers, real powers, supernatural power that is not afraid to display their power. Are you with me? And the enemy is subtle, crafty, deceptive. He don't always, you see, one of the challenges that people looking for the devil to come roaring all the time and to come

0: an ugly picture, looking dangerous. He comes as your friend. The Bible said, angel of light. He transforms himself in an angel of light. You keep believing that it was a talking snake that caused Eve to fall, right? The serpent, the term serpent in the Hebrew, don't always mean snake. It's a particular kind of angel that is so beautiful, so radiant, that it's hard to resist. Come almost in an irresistible form. And he took down Eve. Are you with me? So you all always thinking that the enemy coming like a dragon or coming in some furious. He comes as an angel of light, almost irresistible. Satan is wise. He's cunning. He's crafty. And he gives you some very good plans at times. Workable plans. But they lead to destruction. They lead you away from the will of God. Nobody not hearing me. It seems intelligent. It seems right. Like the Bible said, there's a way that seems right unto a man. But that part, that way leads to what? Destruction. So you think the enemy is going to come, just come to you and tell you some foolishness and tell you some things that is not true? Every time they said, oh, devil is a liar. Then the devil always come and just tell you some blatant lie. He mixed truth with error. Tell you the truth sometime. And then in a way slant for you to go against what God is saying for now. Because hear what? The devil can tell you something that sounds so brilliant. It is also factual. But it's to go against what God say for now. For there's a time and a season for everything under the sun. So I want to show you from the biblical text that there are times when believers will fail in spiritual assault and become powerless against the adversary. Hello? No, pay attention tonight, you know. It doesn't matter how strong you are. There are fights that you'll become powerless against. Because the enemy know what to use to wear you out. He comes to wear you out. And you have to be very careful. Because he will wear you out so much that you're so busy. You're focused on all kinds of things that you miss the strategy that he's employing to defeat you. So one of his main strategy, if you like to write, understand me, is destruction. He shows you everything else to distract you. Sorry, from the main thing. And once you are distracted, you lose focus. Your guard is down. Your prayer is not as effective. The enemy is not afraid of prayer. Look at me, please. Satan is not afraid of prayer. But there's a prayer beyond ordinary prayer that he fears. There's a special kind of prayer that Satan will do everything for you not to pray. Are you still here? All right, good. So let's explore now. If you'd like to follow me to Matthew chapter 17. Matthew 17. And I'll read out this story for you. But Matthew don't give a lot of information on the subject matter. Right? But I'll take you to Mark, where Mark goes in and give explanation. Matthew 17, I'll read from verse 14 to 21. Now, watch what is happening. Jesus is on the Mount of Transfiguration. Are you with me? Chapter 17 of Matthew, from 1 to 13, gives the story of Jesus being transfigured, transformed, and what we call the Mount of Transfiguration. Of course, it would get the name after that. What happened? Jesus had a meeting, a highly sophisticated meeting that there's no other one recorded. You see, all kind of Old Testament visitation. But in this episode, Jesus is meeting with two men who have died hundreds of years before. Jesus, Peter, James, and John was on the mountain. All of a sudden, Jesus became transfigured, and he's glorified. And Jesus was light up before them. And we saw Moses and Elijah joining Jesus. Who is joining Jesus? Moses and Elijah. And as they join Jesus, Peter is just beyond himself. And you can read the text and see how Peter responded. First of all, he was so frightened when he saw this divine encounter, this supernatural act. All of a sudden, Jesus is transfigured. Not only Jesus is transfigured, but Moses and Elijah join him in living colors. I don't know if there's any. You talk about walking on water. This out the walking on water. If Jesus had transformed, and it was Jesus alone, they are accustomed to see Jesus doing great things. But it's to bring back Elijah and Moses and have a meeting with them. One representing the prophets and one representing the law, the Torah. And now, after that event, Jesus met the 9 other disciples at the foot of the hill. Coming down from a glorious experience, 9 disciples are down there. You understand me? And a father took his sick son to the disciples for them to help the boy who was struggling. But they could not help the boy. So let's explore. At the foot of the mountain, a large crowd was waiting for them. A man came, knelt before Jesus and said, "Lord, have mercy on my son. He has seizures and suffers terribly. He often falls into the fire or into the water. So I brought him to your disciples, but they couldn't heal him." The disciples represent the church then, a group of people who were following Jesus. Do you remember when Jesus gave these same guys power and said, "Go out," and they came back rejoicing, "Even the devils are afraid of us. Even the devils bow down to us." It appears that sometime God withhold his power from us, that we seek him more. Hello? Come on, I want you to pay attention. You see it in your life, but you don't know what is happening. That's why Jesus said, keep asking, keep seeking, keep knocking. But sometimes we give up too soon. And sometimes the accuser of the brethren begin to assault you with accusation and accusing your faith, let you feel insecure, let you feel powerless, and drag you down in the dirt and begin to open up all kind of channels with people assaulting you. And you become so weak that you can't. He knows how to weaken every one of us. He knows how to distract you from the main thing. Amen. Because you don't know that you are building. You understand, Sister Colleen? Yeah, you don't understand that you are building. And when someone don't understand that they are building, and if you are building, you must count the cost. That you just open up a full-scale war when you say, yes, Jesus, I'll follow you. Of course, you get a lot of supernatural support and backup. But every now and then, like the eagle does to that eaglet, he pull himself back to watch how you are going to handle matters. To test, to see your growth and your maturity. If he's doing everything supernatural for you, you won't grow. You have to see the need for help from God for you to grow. How many people know that? Hello, you see, you're looking at me like I'm crazy. I said, you have to see your personal lack, that you are powerless, that you are empty. You understand me? Useless to spiritual powers without God. That you are no match for the forces of darkness without God. Absolutely no match without God. Not even the smallest of demon out there, you have any power against without the power of the Holy Spirit. Are you with me? All right. So let's look at this text. Right? Do you have it? So in verse 16, he said, I brought him to your disciples, but they could not heal him. So not even the father understand what he's talking about. The father is only looking at physical healing. He doesn't even know what is happening to the boy. He doesn't know. He just wants deliverance for his boy. And he doesn't care. He wants the deliverance. You see, we talk about Jesus, so people expect us to behave like Jesus. How can you say you are a follower of Jesus and cannot do the things that the Bible recorded that Jesus did? How can you say you're a pastor and can't do the things that Jesus did? That's very problematic. Because God doesn't always surrender his power to humanity. God is sovereign. There was a man that the disciples saw as they walked with Jesus. And, you know, they had a phrase and a saying in that time that if somebody was adversely crippled or something had happened to him, some evil befall him, he was blind or those things, that it's because of the sins of his parents or his own sin, but especially the sins of his parents. And a lot of people hold to that same thing today. If they're going through anything, they said, oh my God, I wondered at my father. And they will stir up and look for everything, mistake, every little mistake that the father or the mother make, to label their father or mother, to say it's because of my mother curse and my father curse. And there are believers that does it in them and raise up all kind of assault against their parents and said, you are the ones that are causing me to suffer. Hello? Am I talking to you this evening? Is my mother causing me to suffer? Is my father causing me to suffer? Well, learn what Jesus said. Neither this man nor his parents, but for the glory of God. Some sickness, some disease, some things that you are going through, as dark as it might seem, it's for the glory of God. Amen.
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2: We wake up, we have breakfast, and then we usually play some games. And then if you're older, we might have like a Bible study before worship. We worship till lunch, and it's a blast, you know? Everybody's jumping, we're singing. After lunch, we didn't have like free time. We do crafts, we go swimming, we do all that stuff, all that fun stuff. I mean, I love camp.
3: That's the voice
2: coming back
3: of a young man named Delton who has been going to Angel Tree Camp for the last 3 years. Jesus found his heart and life there. He has now given himself to God's plan for his life. And it wouldn't have happened except for someone paying his way through an Angel Tree Camping scholarship. His parents are in prison. His parent completed the Bible study program and nominated him for a week of camp. And someone was generous enough to introduce him to Jesus. And now he is hoping to return as an Angel Tree counselor in the days to come. 888-206-2794. 888-206-2794.
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8: Pursuing God Moments with Pastor Donna Batiste. The doctrine of salvation. Salvation is the biblical truth that God rescues sinners from the power, penalty, and eternal consequence of sin through the atoning blood and finished work of Jesus Christ. In the Old Testament, God showed that sin could only be dealt with through the shedding of blood. Hebrews 9:22 declares, "Without the shedding of blood, there's no forgiveness of sins." Salvation has always been through the blood. In the New Testament, Jesus Christ becomes the perfect fulfillment of every shadow and symbol. John the Baptist proclaimed, "Behold, the Lamb of God who takes away the sins of the world." On the cross, his sacrifice removes sin, reconciles us to God, and opens the way to everlasting life. Have you received this salvation today?
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0: Good afternoon and welcome to the Narrow Path radio broadcast. My name is Steve Gregg, and we are live for an hour each weekday afternoon. We do that so that we can interact with you by telephone if you call in. And you can ask questions to discuss on the air about the Bible or the Christian faith. Any questions you have, you're welcome to call and raise them for conversation. And that would include if you happen to question the correctness of something the host has said. If you've heard an answer you don't think is quite right and you want to balance comment, feel free. That's fair game here. The number to call is 844-484-5737. Just so you know, there are some lines open right now. There will not be probably in just a little while, so you may want to seize this opportunity to get in line. The number is 844-484-5737. And our first caller today is Brian, calling from Twin Falls, Idaho. Brian, welcome to the Narrow Path. Thanks for calling.
1: Hey, good afternoon, Steve. I've talked to you a couple times. A couple years ago, I was driving, and I heard you say, yeah, now we're going to talk to Brian from Orcas Island. And I thought, wow, there's two Brians on Orcas. And then it was me. And for about a second, I was in the Twilight Zone, but until I realized I was listening to an archive show.
0: Kind of you used to live in Orcas Island, right?
1: I did, yeah.
0: Uh-huh. Okay.
1: So it was kind of funny listening to an archive and then hearing me call from the past.
0: So, yeah, I was actually driving in Idaho once many years ago and listening to, Sirius or satellite radio in the middle of the night. Yeah. And so I turned to a Christian station that had Hank Hanegraaff's program on. And lo and behold, I was the guest. And I've been a guest on his show like six times, but that has been years earlier. So I didn't expect that. It's interesting to be listening to the radio and hear yourself when you don't expect to.
1: Yeah, that's cool. Yeah, Steve, I got a two-part little question or get your opinion. As you know, with this war going on, the pastors feel like they have to speak on it, me being a partial preterist. Mm-hmm. One part of the question is, do you believe on a Sunday morning there's a difference between a sermon versus teaching, and should it be more sermon-esque as in teaching? Because at times, some of the teaching that is controversial to me, I feel that it should be more of a Thursday Bible study or a lesser, not so formal, because you want to raise your hand, or I do, want to ask a question. So curious your opinion on that, if you think there should be more sermonish as opposed to teaching.
0: Well, I don't. I think a man should present according to what his gifts are. Some people's gifts are more in the area of preaching sermons, and some are more in the area of expository teaching. I like expository teaching, though I don't dislike sermons if they're biblical and if they're if God seems to be owning it while the speaker's speaking and so forth, but. But you mentioned something about the preachers talking about the war. Is that what you're contrasting this with?
1: The context now is, but let's say a subject a few months ago was the Nephilim and fairly dogmatic on, that this was angels with having sex with the women and giving his biblical take on it. And I thought that would be a subject for a Bible study as opposed to a Sunday morning sermon where there's no room for debate. And some of that, then the pastor has to be very dogmatic on some of these issues. So I was curious, pastors who listen.
0: Yeah, I mean, it depends. I mean, there's certain churches that, they're continually teaching through the Bible. Like at Calvary Chapel, where I went for a long time, the people were supposed to read 10 chapters a week of the Bible. And on Sunday night, Chuck would teach verse by verse as much as possible through those 10 chapters on a Sunday night meeting. Usually ended up skipping really rapidly over the last several because it took a long time on the first ones, which is a flaw I would have also if I was trying to cover 10 chapters in a night. But the point is, he's trying to cover 10 chapters a week. in verse by verse on Sunday nights, and then the Sunday morning, he would pick a verse from within those 10 chapters, and he'd present a sermon on it. So, you know, you'd get sermonizing, and you'd get teaching, too. But I'm not saying either one is better. You know, as the Bible doesn't say which has to be done. I would say there was kind of a, you know, something for the tastes of everybody from the pulpit there. I thought Chuck did a good job. But I mean, if you're wondering whether on a Sunday morning a pastor ought to be talking about current events or about controversial theories about the Nephilim and things like that, I can't say that he shouldn't. I just don't know that he should. I mean, you mentioned with the war going on, the pastors feel like they have to say something about it. Well, I would say if World War III was going on, it'd be hard to avoid saying something about it. But there's little wars, smaller wars going on all over the world, and always are. There's always wars going on. I don't know why there's an obligation of preachers to talk about them. Now, I think most of the pastors want to talk about, I mean, that do talk about war. They're not talking about Russia and Ukraine. They're not talking about the way that China treats the Uyghurs. They're not trying to talk about, you know, various little intramural wars going on in Africa. You know, in other words, they want to talk about the Middle East. You know, that is a war that's going on among very, very many others around the world, and there's always wars going on. I don't know that it's our obligation as preachers to address every war that comes along, especially, if it's no more significant than the other. Now, of course, I would say that lots of Americans are concerned about the Middle East war, not merely because of the whole question of Israel and Zionism and things like that, but because our boys are on ships and stuff over in that area. And so, obviously, people's minds are on it if they have their loved ones invested in it. But I don't think any specific messages to the church that would have to be given in an American pulpit would be determined by the war. I mean, there might be a need to, you know, speak comforting or faith to people who are concerned about their loved ones who are, you know, in the service or whatever. But or there might even be, you know, it could be that a pastor would, by some kind of a rotation on Sunday morning, say each Sunday we're going to pray about one of these wars going on in the world. Let's pray about the one in Iraq. Next week we'll pray about the one in Ukraine or whatever. I mean, I just don't know. I'm not trying to present a curriculum for pastors, and I'm not against pastors mentioning anything about which Christians need to take some kind of a moral or ethical stand. I think Christians should be charged with taking moral and ethical stance about things, and wars would be one of those things that might be something we'd have something to do with. I mean, I never heard a sermon where a pastor mentioned the persecution of the Uyghurs in China, and partly because Americans are not involved in that, I don't think. But most Christians don't even know about it. But the welfare of the Uyghurs is as much on God's heart as that of Israel or Hamas or Palestinians or, you know, Iranians. I mean, God loves all people. And I think churches sometimes feel almost like more of an obligation to address things in the Middle East, even though that particular region is no more special than any other since the time that Christ has come. Because, I mean, prior to that, most of what God was, you know, doing of importance was in the Middle East. But when Jesus came out of the grave, he said, go into all the world and make disciples of all the nations. So the kingdom of God now is global. And the concerns of the whole globe are the concerns of the church. But, of course, a pastor can't spend his whole sermon time talking about geopolitics. I don't think that means he can't say anything about it. But I'm not really sure what you're hoping to find out about, my opinion on this.
1: You sort of answered the first part. The second would be then, because the futurists, my pastor, come from a Calvary background, so of mm-hmm. course as a Zionist,
0: sure.
1: then the topic is much more political.
0: Right. That's what aims him.
1: Yes, and then it is becomes, and you know, so then the congregation hears a futurist presentation once again, and And even when I've gotten in the vehicle with my wife after church, I sometimes feel like I have to sort of correct because my beliefs are very different than hers. Mm-hmm. And my wife has said, well, maybe you should find another church, honey. And I love my pastor and the church and stuff. And I thought that maybe that's a direction I should go. Lately, well, I've thought, you know, I wonder if I should maybe have dialogue with some of my male friends in that church and share where I come from as a partial preterist.
0: I wouldn't until you talk to the pastor about it, because he'll feel okay. Like you're, he would, if, when he learns of it, he'll see you as a someone causing division, even though you may not have that intention at all. I mean, pastors very often are rather insecure if there's somebody in their church going around talking to them in, you know, in private, undermining the whole theology of the church. I mean, that's, I just let you know, that's the dynamics of that most okay. church leaders face. But, I mean, I would ask your, I would speak to it about the, to the pastor about it first. If you get zero response of any good type, then I could say if you left the church, you could certainly communicate with your friends who are still in the church about why you left and just say, you okay. know, if you're curious about these issues, I'll be glad to, you know, I'll be glad to have coffee with you and tell you what I believe. You know, I mean, you would at least not be causing any kind of divisions from inside the church then. Just because someone goes to a church, let's just say your friends, that doesn't mean the church owns them. That's something that's a dynamic that institutionalization of the church has brought about that's very unfortunate. Pastors feel like they own the people who go to their churches. I'm not sure why. It seems more likely that the church should be seen to own him, since they're paying his salary. He's not paying their salary, so I don't know why he'd have any ownership of them. He might like them. Right. He might wish for them to be loyal to him, that's a wish that's got no teeth. There's no reason why they have to be. You can leave a church. Anyone can leave a church. But I wouldn't be staying in the church giving the impression that I'm, you know, going with the flow of the church, at the same time trying to undermine it. I think I would try to speak to the leaders first. If they were, you know, okay. if they didn't have an acceptable response, I would probably change churches. But the people you would talk to, who are your friends, the church doesn't own them. You know, if you're not in the church, you can right. still be friends with them, and you can talk about anything you want to, even your reasons for leaving. So, I mean, I will give you some encouragement. I just heard today about a church, a rather growing, large church with the Calvary Chapel influence behind it, that for several years the pastor has been having struggles with dispensationalism and kind of distancing himself. I heard that just recently, just last week,
1: yeah.
0: or maybe it was this week, the pastor had an all-church meeting, and he announced that the church is no longer going to follow dispensationalism. And now I know he's been wow. struggling with it for a long time. Now, he'll lose some people over it. I mean, that's what happens when you take a stand against the popular views. But he'll be able to speak freely now. He'll be able to, you know, his ministry might yeah. initially be to a smaller crowd, but I think he'll find out very soon how much better it is to be able to speak freely, speak his conscience, not be worried, you know, if people will find out what he really thinks and so forth. You know, it's yeah. it should be freedom. And I hope maybe your pastor may give that some consideration if you talk with him. But you can't expect miracles all the time with people, but. Maybe.
1: How are the debates, and then I'll let you go to the other callers. How are your debates with pastors? How are they coordinated then? You probably know my pastor, Greg Fadness, who Calvary down.
0: I don't know.
1: Okay.
0: I don't
1: know. Okay. But, he was.
0: As far as debates go, Calvary Chapel yes. pastors, generally speaking, do not believe in debates. I would gladly have a cordial debate with any Calvary Chapel pastor or any other pastor or any other theologian who wants to discuss the dispensational pros and cons. But I have found, you know, I'm from Calvary Chapel myself. Going back, if you go back far enough, I was a teacher in Calvary Chapel, but not for decades now, and. Over the decades, I've found there are not Calvary Chapel pastors who want to debate. And generally speaking, if someone in their church says, hey, would you have a debate over this subject, that subject, against this person, I can pretty much tell you what they're going to say. They're going to say, that would just confuse the sheep. That's what they think. They think the sheep should only hear one side because sheep are very stupid. And that's pretty much apparently what they think about their congregation. It doesn't occur to, or at least they don't say, frankly, sir, I would be too confused. I think that I would be incapable of debating. I don't think I understand the issues well enough, so I'm not going to have a debate. But maybe they do. Maybe they've studied up, but they don't think the sheep are as smart as they are. Now, see, as far as I'm concerned, I've been in a lot of debates, and I never worry that anyone who listens to me will be confused by debate. Not because I'm sure I'll win. I may not win, but the point is, I would like to think that all Christians would become thinking people. And rather than, you know, dumbing down my presentation for the ones who are the most, you know, confused, I'd rather try to, you know, teach to the point that they're not confused. Anyway, that's me, a different philosophy. That's why I'm not a Calvary Chapel minister anymore, because that's my philosophy. But, yeah, I mean, you could ask him to debate somebody, and if he says yes, that's fine. But I'm gonna suggest he probably will not. I've never met a Calvary Chapel pastor yet that really wants to debate.
1: Well, fair enough. I appreciate you answering my questions, and it just seems like...
0: Hey, I've got a lot of people waiting. Got a lot of people waiting.
1: Take care, Greg.
0: I'd love to talk to you all day, but some of these people like to talk to you. All right.
1: Thank you.
0: God bless you, Brian.
1: Bye-bye.
0: Bye now. Okay, our lines have been full for a little while here. Let's talk to Bart in St. Paul, Minnesota. Bart, welcome.
2: Hello, Brother Steve. How are you today?
0: Well, thank you.
2: Yes, I think maybe this question might be appropriate based on the way the previous call went. I've listened to you from time to time, and I don't know how many callers you get in a period of time, but it seems like there should be some kind of a time limit. I don't know if you have a clock running when you get each call. And then it seems like it would be helpful if the callers would have what they want to ask and, you know, kind of dialed in, if not written down, so it doesn't meander. And I really appreciate your flexibility to expand the conversation. But just in the interest of getting the most content out, that was my first statement. But
0: frankly, I agree with you. I agree with you. Yeah. Though if I was very strict about it, I wouldn't have given you the last 60 seconds to give all that. I just said, what's your question?
2: Well,
0: now, see, I realize that. I realize that there's people waiting. I'm also trying to pace it so that we can get all the calls in. But the truth is, some people's questions have more parts to them than others. And, you know, my instincts may be flawed, but I follow my instincts as to when I feel like I've given the answer that's needed before I go on to the next one. But go ahead.
2: I appreciate that. I believe in being spirit-led as well. But my real question is, could you share two examples in your belief system that have changed in from your foundational time when you came to believe to now? One of the frustrations is people, they just stay with what they were raised with. I do take you as an intellectual, well-read person. Could you share with us a couple examples of how your theology, your belief system, your worldview has changed?
0: Well, the fundamentals of my worldview have always pretty much been the same, namely that, you know, there's a God, Jesus is his son, Jesus died, rose again, Jesus is Lord, and God has given us a revelation of himself in the Bible, which is very important for us to know, and therefore I can do very little of value more than to get to know, understand, and communicate what God has revealed for us to know. That's my worldview. Now, as far as my theological opinions, I've changed on many things, and that's simply because I do have that worldview. My worldview is that the Bible is the Word of God. My pastors who give their opinions are not speaking with the authority of the Word of God. Now, if they agree with the Word of God, that's great, but the Bible says in Isaiah 8, if they don't speak according to this Word, it's because there's no light in them. And so, you know, I'm always testing things by the Word of God, which I think is what the Bible tells us to do. Now, because of that, and because I was raised a Christian and I received in my upbringing factory-installed theological convictions, you know, over the past 55 years that I've been teaching the Bible, I've been confronted with a number of things that challenge the convictions I started out with. And I've never just said, oh, okay, I'll change. you know, I'm a very conservative person by nature. It takes an awful lot to get me to change. And I have changed on several things. I'll tell you some because you've asked me. But some things I've changed on. But it's taken years in every case because I've become, first of all, aware that the view I've been taught may have some chinks and it may not be fully biblical. And then I begin to explore, out of curiosity, what the Bible does teach. And, a new way of looking at it begins to take shape over time. And eventually, I just realize that, to my mind, the preponderance of all the biblical evidence points to X, which is, you know, the new view that I now hold. I don't change quickly because my temperament is conservative. But I do eventually change because my temperament is not stubborn, I hope. But my eschatology is certainly one of the things I changed. I was thoroughly dispensational. I was teaching it, defending it over a period of years. I changed my views on the pre-trib rapture, which is part of the eschatology package. Once I changed on the pre-trib rapture, I some of my ideas began to change on some other parts, like the millennium. Over several years, my views on the millennium began to reshape and reform. My views on the fulfillment of the promises God made to Abraham and what that looks like changed over time completely, which is why I don't see Zionism the same way that I would have back when I was a dispensationalist. My views on whether Satan is a fallen angel or not underwent some serious catastrophic changes from my studies of the scripture. My views on hell have changed. Not to something yet, because I don't hold one now. But I had a very solid and undisturbed belief in the traditional view of hell up into my 40s, I would say, which means I taught it for 25 years as a teacher, the traditional view of hell. But as I began to restudy that from the scriptures, I began to realize that I didn't have very much in the Bible to go on for that, and some other views seemed to have some merit, biblically speaking. Eventually, I did change. I don't hold the traditional view anymore, but I have not settled on one of the alternatives because both of them look fairly persuasive to me, biblically. So anyway, I'm different than I was on that. Those are a few things I become different about. I also used to think when I was a Baptist growing up that I was at least partially a Calvinist. I thought that maybe two or three of the points of Calvinism were correct. But as I grew older and read the Calvinists and became aware of what the 5 points of Calvinism really says, I realized I don't believe any of those. None of those points are taught in Scripture. So, of course, you can say I've changed on a lot of different things of different types. And I don't know that I won't change again. But if someone says, well, you must be tossed to and fro by every wind of doctrine, not at all. I've never gone to and fro. I've gone from here to there. And from that point further on to another point. I've never gone back and forth in some state of confusion. It's been a linear learning process for me. But anyway, I've changed on a lot of things, but not my basic worldview. My basic worldview has never changed.
2: Thank you, Brother Steve. That's helpful.
0: All right, Bart. God bless you, man. All right. Steve in Foothill Ranch, California. Welcome.
3: Hi, Steve. Can you guide me through the nuances of inerrance versus infallibility? Why do I feel... Go ahead.
0: I will, but I'm looking at my clock, and I realize that I'm going to have to take a break, so I'm gonna go ahead and answer you after the break. But go ahead and flesh out your question. We still have a few seconds before I have to take the break.
3: Why have I become tremendously uncomfortable anytime someone says that they believe in the scriptures as a record of revelation? I've come to discover that I don't agree with anybody, any of those people, after conversation, and I just sort of wonder where that comes from.
0: Can you give me some idea? Can you give me some idea of who some of the teachers are that you're getting that feeling from, or
3: well,
0: you know?
3: I have for most of my life been Catholic. I am now a Protestant, and a lot of the reasons why I hung out in Catholicism were intellectual. I liked Hans Kuhn. I liked O'Brien. But these are not people that I adhere to any longer. And generally, when people say Scripture is a record of revelation, I find that as weasel language to get out from under the Bible as being true and not entirely literal, but accurate. Mm-hmm. And I'm comfortable with those people now. Have you ever heard that term? Record of revelation.
0: That specific phrase does not connect in my own mind with any particular movement or teacher. So that's why I wondered what teachers you're, because I do know of some teachers who might use that language. I don't know if they do or not, but they could, and that I disagree with them on certain points, but I'm not sure exactly the nuances of it. Listen, I'm going to take a break, but I'm going to keep you on over to the after the break. And then I will do what I can to clarify those issues, if I can. All right? Hey, I'll just put you on hold, and we'll talk to you again when I come back from the other side of the break. At this point, we'd just like to let you know that The Narrow Path is on the air because we pay lots of money to radio stations. 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
0: 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My name is Steve Gregg, and we're live for another half hour taking your calls. Got a couple lines open if you'd like to join us today. If you've got questions about the Bible, that kind of thing, or disagreeing with the host, feel free to join us. The number is 844-484-5737. And just before the break, we were talking to Steve in Foothill Ranch, California. Steve, welcome back. I want to address your issue. You were saying that you're encountering people who refer to the Bible as a record of revelation, and you're wondering, that term makes you uncomfortable. And I believe you were suggesting that term strongly undermines what you believe to be true about the inerrancy of the Bible. Is that correct?
3: I'd say that's pretty close to it.
0: Okay.
3: The people who commonly use this phrase are people who say that the Bible is people's understanding of who God is.
0: I see.
3: Not the revelation of God himself.
0: I see. Well, let me just go ahead and address that. During the break, my wife kindly looked up that phrase and found out that the term is associated with the Eastern Orthodoxy, but also Karl Barth, who's famous for being a leader in the neo-Orthodox movement back a century ago or so. I'm not that familiar with what nuances it is, but apparently it means that the Bible contains things that God has revealed, but it may not be verbally or word for word every word about the Word of God. Now, if that is what they take, then I would say they are not coming up against anything the Bible says about itself. Now, you said you were Roman Catholic, you're now Protestant, and typical of Protestantism in contrast with Roman Catholicism is the emphasis on the authority of the Bible as over against the Catholic view that the Bible and church tradition have equal authority. Now, I think, I'm not sure what any Catholic scholar believes specifically about the nature of inspiration of the Bible. And I really can't say what would be acceptable or within the range of acceptable beliefs about the inspiration of Scripture among Protestants. We all agree that Paul said in 2 Timothy 3:16, all Scripture is God-breathed and is profitable. Of course, the question is, what does God-breathed mean? What does it look like? We can actually see by reading the Old Testament, for example, that some of the material actually says, thus says the Lord. I mean, God speaking to Isaiah or to the prophets, Jeremiah or someone like that, says, thus says the Lord. And it's God speaking directly. It's him speaking in the first person. I is God speaking about himself in those passages. That very clearly is claiming to be a word-for-word inspired message from God. Now, in the Old Testament, as well as the New, there's also passages that are historical record. In fact, all of more than half of the Old Testament and more than half of the New Testament are simply historical narrative. The Gospels themselves make up more than half the New Testament. Then you've got Acts, so you've got considerably more than half of the New Testament is historical record of the life of Jesus or whatever. And in the Old Testament, of course, historical records about Israel and pre-Israeli history. Now, we, you know, since Paul said all Scripture is given by inspiration of God, I believe he would include the historical narratives are given by inspiration of God. But the question then is, what does that mean? I mean, does it mean that the people who wrote the history didn't have any historical sources? They just kind of, you know, it was a flow of consciousness streaming from the Holy Spirit through their pen to write something directly inspired for them?

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2: I would also believe that I think the Old Testament historical narratives were written, for the most part, by prophets. Moses was a prophet. There's some Jewish tradition that Jeremiah wrote the books of Kings. The books of Samuel seem to have three prophetic works, one by Gad, one from Nathan, and one from Samuel as their source. In other words, there's prophetic inspiration going on there. But does it mean that God is live streaming his own words from his brain to the page? Or does it mean that God is using the competence and the skill and the faith and the belief of people that he has revealed the truth to and guiding them in what they include and what they don't include? For example, every historian has to leave stuff out. There's no way you could write everything. Even John said, if everything Jesus did and said would be written, the world wouldn't contain them. So he's clearly saying, there's a lot of stuff I've left out here. I believe that an inspired author writing history may be, God is guiding him in what to include and what to leave out, since, not everything is equally important. But I don't know if it's claiming that it's a direct stream of words that the prophet goes into some kind of trance and it's like automatic writing. I don't think the Bible suggests that. In other words, the inspiration of the historical narrative wouldn't look exactly the same as the presentation of a prophetic oracle where God says, thus saith the Lord, I have told you and I will do this and I'm angry at you for this. I mean, when God is speaking directly, that's one kind of communication. Guiding writers to write history, that's another kind. In the Psalms, we see certainly that sometimes God is speaking, sometimes the psalmist is speaking to God. Sometimes the psalmist is speaking to his enemies, and sometimes the psalmist is praying, and other times he's ventilating his anger toward those people who hurt him and things like that. And, to say, well, these are inspired by God, I don't doubt they are. But they don't all look the same. I mean, some of them are oracular, where God actually speaks in his own voice in some psalms. Other times it's David speaking in his voice. And we could say, well, God is guiding him. God's spirit is leading him in what he writes. Okay, I'm for that. I don't criticize that at all. When somebody's expressing doubt in God or criticizing God, which some of the psalms do, I'd say, well, that's them. That's not God doesn't inspire people to criticize him, I don't think. Although he might inspire them to simply write their true feelings. But that doesn't mean that these are words from God to us in the same sense as an oracle is. Now, Luke, for example, one of the great historians of the New Testament, in fact, he wrote more history than any other New Testament writer. In fact, he wrote about a quarter of the New Testament. The books of Luke and Acts together make a quarter of the New Testament, and they are historical narrative. Now, Luke doesn't claim any inspiration at all. At the beginning of Luke, he says, there are others who have tried to write good accounts of the sayings of Jesus and life of Jesus. And he said, I myself have had a complete familiarity with this story from the beginning, and I thought I'd do my best to, write out an account of this. Now, Luke doesn't claim he's inspired. He might have been. If he was, he doesn't tell us so. What he does tell us is he's an expert. He has expertise on the subject, and he's concerned to make the truth of the matter known in writing. Now, that's what he tells us himself. Now, I have to say, when I was younger, I would have said, okay, so that's from his point of view. He was writing that way, but behind the scenes, Luke didn't know that God was moving his hand and choosing the words and things like that, because that was my understanding of inspiration. And then I realized that if Luke didn't know about it, how do I know about it? He doesn't seem to know about it. And what is it that makes me say something about his writings that he's not willing to say about them? And I realized, well,

0: What makes me say it is my particular doctrine and my particular interpretation of what it means to be inspired. See, I believe everything in the Gospels was inspired in the sense that they are about Jesus. And Jesus is fully inspired. Everything Jesus said is right from God. His words are the words of God. His actions are a manifestation and a revelation of God. In other words, the way that God has given us the Gospels is different than the way he gave us Jeremiah and Isaiah, or the Psalms, or even the Proverbs. And the epistles, you know, the epistles are letters from apostles to various people, and some of them are relevant to those people and to a few others. I mean, when John says in his epistles, when Paul says, I hope to visit you, prepare a house for me, prepare a lodging for me, he's not talking to me about that. He's talking to the people he's writing to. And likewise, when John says, I have many things more to say to you, but I don't want to, you know, put them in pen and ink. I'll clear these things up with you when I show up. He's obviously not saying that to me. John's not going to show up at my house. He's talking to someone there. So, I mean, epistles have a personal element to them. And do they have, you know, are they being dictated word for word from God's mouth? That'd be very interesting, because if they were, I would think they'd all have the same personality being expressed. Whereas Paul's personality and his style of writing is very different than John's. John's is very distinguishable. You know, everything John wrote has the same style, but the other books written by other authors don't. Which means that whatever inspiration does mean, it doesn't mean that these men's minds were simply overtaken, and a different mind, the mind of God, you know, preempted them. I'd have to say it would be fairly safe to say God revealed to them the truth, and they wrote it fairly and accurately the way it was revealed to them, but they used their own literacy and their own vocabulary and so forth. So when someone says, you know, the Bible is a record, what is it, a written record of revelations, I'm going to say I don't know what the person who uses that phrase means. And if they're saying that we can't trust the Bible in any sense, or that we can't take everything it says as the Word of God, then I'm going to disagree with them on that. But the phrase itself is not objectionable to me. It is a record of revelations. I mean, Daniel, recorded revelations that were given to Nebuchadnezzar and to himself, dreams and visions. You know, Nebuchadnezzar had certain revelations. Daniel had some. And he records them. Those are a record of the revelations that were given. I believe that the apostles received revelations from Christ, both when he was speaking on earth and even during the book of Acts. And those are recorded there, too. So I'm not going to react adversely to the statement that the Bible is a record of revelations. If somebody is using that phrase to mean, therefore we can't trust it, or therefore it isn't as true as it would be if it was inspired in a different manner, well, then I'm going to have a problem with them, because I believe every word of Scripture can be trusted. I believe, you know, there's nowhere to go for the truth about things that God wants to reveal to mankind other than the Bible. My whole life and ministry is based on the conviction that whatever's in the Bible, I'll live by it and believe it and teach it. Whatever's not, I'm going to withhold judgment about it, because I see the Bible as God's inspired revelation to us. But I guess there was a time, as I said, when I would have seen a particular view of inspiration, which might have been culturally fed to me through my American evangelical upbringing, as the only way to correctly understand the statement that all Scripture is God-breathed. He obviously used people. Even fallible people. You know, Paul, writing in 1 Corinthians chapter 1, he's telling the Corinthians, I thank God I didn't baptize any of you except for the household of Stephanas, except Crispus and Gaius. And then he says a couple of verses later, oh yes, I remember now, I also baptized the household of Stephanas, and I don't remember if I baptized any others. I mean, that certainly is not the language of automatic writing where the Holy Spirit is streaming. I mean, the Holy Spirit wouldn't make a mistake and have to correct himself. Paul could, because he was a man. And you know, if he forgot for the moment how many people he baptized and then remembered and corrected it, he's still reliable. You know, I mean, so to me, what matters most is, were the people who wrote the scriptures chosen by God to write them, enabled by God to write them, directed by God to write the things they wrote? And, you know, most of all, are they true? My answer would be yes to all of those things. When it comes to the exact way that inspiration took place, I'm going to say I don't want to go further than what the Bible itself tells me to go, because I'm very devoted to the Bible. So I hope I didn't just bring more confusion, but it is true that the statement, it's a record of revelations, is not in itself objectionable. It depends on what persons are trying to say or trying to unsay when they use that term. Anyway, my view may not be fully satisfying to you, but those are my thoughts, and I've given a great deal of thought to this over the decades. I hope that's helpful. God bless you. Let's see here. Jeff in Sacramento, California, welcome to the Narrow Path.
1: Hello. I got a question related to altar calls. Mm-hmm. Now, I've been a Christian since 1984, and I was mostly a part of, like, the Assemblies of God. I even became a minister with them for, like, 2 years, 1991 to 93. But I departed because I didn't agree with everything. And one of the issues was I saw a lot of manipulation with altar calls. It was like the only way you could get free from a sin or something in your life, you had to come forward. You know, if you got this sin in your life, you need to come forward right now. You know, I saw a lot of that type of stuff, and I just, I just had a problem with it. And one time, there was a girl that I was actually interested in, and they gave a altar call for people struggling with sexual issues, and she went forward with a big smile on her face, and I was like, "That's not, you know, I didn't need to know that she struggled with that." I'm like, "That's not right." It's for
0: gotcha.
1: So anyway, go ahead. What do you have to say about that type of stuff?
0: Right. Well, of course, the Bible doesn't actually use the term altar call or give any examples of an altar call. You know, what we see more like it is that, you know, Peter would preach on the day of Pentecost, and people come up and say, "What must I do?" He didn't call them forward. They just responded spontaneously. Likewise, when Paul would preach in a synagogue or something, you know, just after he got kicked out, you know, a lot of people who were there would follow him out and say, "I want to hear more about this." You know, so it's not like we see altar calls being given, which is not to say they're not okay. You know, it's one of those things that the Bible doesn't teach it, but the Bible doesn't forbid it. So the question would be, is it appropriate in any given situation? The idea of altar calls that in the church I was raised in, which was Baptist and then later Calvary Chapel, was to call people forward to be saved. You know, calling unbelievers to come forward and receive Christ and become a Christian. That's what altar calls were. I think that comes from American revivalism. You know, D.L. Moody, you know, Billy Graham and things like that. Popularized the altar call. And then evangelical churches often picked up on it because it seemed to work well for them, for, you know, getting people to come forward and become Christians. Now, in Pentecostal churches, they have another aspect of that. Sometimes the altar calls in Pentecostal churches are not specifically for people who are not saved to come get saved, but rather for the Christians to come forward for a prayer for some specific need. Including to, you know, be prayed for, to be filled with the Spirit, or to be prayed for to overcome some and be set free from some sinful habit, maybe even to be delivered from demonic oppression or whatever. Now, I have no problem with that. I never went to a church that regularly did that. I had a friend in ministry, a partner who helped me run my school for years, who grew up Pentecostal, and he didn't like going to a church that didn't have those. He said at the end of a service he always wanted to go forward for prayer, not to get saved again, but just kind of have an encounter with God in a, you know, a way that he'd customarily done so growing up. And I had no complaints about that, but it wasn't my culture. What I'm saying is I can't see anything wrong with having altar calls, whether it's to call the unsaved to be saved or to call Christians to come up and rededicate their lives or to be delivered or, you know, filled with the Spirit, whatever. Altar calls are simply a way of putting people who have a need in close proximity with the persons who are ready to minister to them. You don't need altar calls per se if the people would come and approach a minister or someone else privately, and they might. But it's just something some churches have culturally gotten used to doing, and I don't want to say anything against it, except they can be manipulative sometimes. Now, or as you said, you know, inappropriately revealing of people's private sins. You know, that if what that pastor did in that case, where that girl, you know, went forward and, you know, because she had sexual struggles, you know, that was a pretty strange kind of altar call to have. I think the pastor probably should have said, if you're having struggles in this area, please approach, you know, the pastors, you know, after the service, you know, more or less discreetly. But, you know, churches do different things different ways. That's not the way I would do things. But I do think there's real manipulative altar calls where they pretend they're not going to ask you to come forward. They just say, every head bowed and every eye closed, if, you know, if you'd like for me to pray for you because you'd like to give your life to Christ, just kind of raise your hand up. No one's going to see it because all the heads are bowed. This is strictly private between you and God. And then once they've done it, he said, okay, come forward now. You know, I mean, it's like, it seems really, you know, deceptive and manipulative. And in other words, some churches, the altar call has become simply a device for selling Jesus like advertisers do, you know, and manipulating people to buy the product and so forth. I'm not sure how many people who get saved in those altar calls are really getting saved, because I don't know what's really going on. They may be manipulated in a carnal way. But I would say I'm not going to lambaste altar calls and say they're all bad. I can say, you know, you just need to make sure you're not doing something manipulative. And there are times when you probably shouldn't give an altar call about a certain kind of subject if it's going to require people to expose inappropriate things, that is, inappropriate for the public eye, about themselves. So I can, you know, I can kind of take them or leave them, but I think there's times that they're inappropriate. All right, let's talk to Joshua from Houston, Texas. Hi, Joshua, welcome.
2: Yes, Steve. My question is, can a woman baptize a man, woman, or child? Oh, thank you.
0: Can a woman baptize a man, woman, or child?
2: Yes, sir.
0: All right. We have no case in the Bible of that happening. Of course, Paul didn't allow women to be in the leadership roles of eldership or overseer in the church, which would correspond to pastor today. And some people, you know, in many churches, they want the pastor to do it, in which case it would be a man. It should be a man. That is, the pastor should be a man, or the elders. However, the Bible doesn't say that baptism has to be conducted by a clergyman. In the Bible, you know, it was an ordinary Christian that baptized Saul of Tarsus. And then Philip, you know, baptized the Ethiopian eunuch, and Philip was not a pastor, not an elder in a church. So, I mean, whether a woman could baptize another, I don't know. It would be a very sharp breach of protocol in terms of precedent in the Bible. On the other hand, I could imagine a situation where somebody is leading somebody else to the Lord, and the person doing the evangelizing is a woman. Now, the Bible does acknowledge female evangelists. I mean, the first evangelists in the Bible were the women who came to the tomb, and the angels told them to go evangelize the apostles. So the apostles were evangelized by women, and that was the first evangelist in the Bible. So for a woman to preach the gospel, for a woman to evangelize people, is not wrong. I think, I can't say with certainty, but I think that if a woman would lead a man to Christ in biblical times, she would expect him to be baptized, and that would probably, certainly, and would that would probably be done by the male leadership of the church, but the Bible doesn't say it has to be. I think that would be just the way things would go, just without really giving much critical thought to the question. But if she was the only one there to baptize, there were no other Christians around available, then, you know, if someone told me, well, you know, I was led to the Lord by a woman, and we were in Saudi Arabia, and there was no church we could meet with or whatever, and she baptized me, I don't think I'd be critical of it. It'd be abnormal, but it would I don't think it'd be evil. Let's see. Matthew in New Jersey. Welcome to the Narrow Path. Oh, Matthew hung up. Oh, no, I'm sorry. I thought I hit your button, and what I hit was the hang-up button. That is operator error here, and I'm very sorry for that. If you can call back immediately, Matthew, 844-484-5737, I'd love to talk to you. But we only have a very few minutes left, so I mean, you might not be able to get through. Our lines are open if you want to try. My apologies. I make mistakes. I've been doing this show daily for 29 years, but I still make mistakes. And as I'm an old man now, you know, old men kind of, the mind deteriorates a bit, and you do some goofy things. I'm not going to go into detail. But the truth is, I've made a lot of technical errors when it comes to the technology involved in doing a radio show. Anyway, let me just say, there was a questioner who wrote to me who said, hey, Steve, I listened to your lecture on the dating of Revelation. You make a good case for the early date. One question I still have about it is when John was exiled. Since John himself says he saw the vision in exile, that seems pretty significant. My research, although very limited, I can't find anything that would suggest the Apostle John was exiled to Patmos by Nero. Well, nobody knows when John was exiled to Patmos. Some believe it was in the time of Nero, some in the time of Domitian. Whichever it was, is when he wrote the book of Revelation. Now, there's arguments for the later date and for the earlier date, but there's no independent witness that John was exiled to Patmos other than the fact that it was believed in the early church by many that it was during the time of Domitian that he was exiled and had the vision. Certainly the time he had the vision was the same time as the exile. But the time of the exile is what is discussed as a controversy. My book on Revelation 4 Views goes into the pros and cons. I'm out of time. Our website's
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6: Hi, Kevin McCullough. You hear me talking about Project Angel Tree's Angel Tree Camp and the good that it does for kids. Let me just share a quick reminder that we've just kicked off this Angel Tree camping effort to try to get kids that would not have the chance otherwise to be at an Angel Tree camp this summer and to learn about Jesus, probably for the first time. Our friends at Prison Fellowship are the ones that are doing this, and we're doing it for children whose parents are incarcerated and through no fault of the child at all have found themselves living in a very hard situation, oftentimes with relatives that don't really care if they live or die. But the parents have gone through the entire Angel Tree program in prison. They've gone through the Bible program, and they've nominated their kids to be a scholarship potential for an Angel Tree camp. And it makes such a huge difference in the life of these children.
7: We wake up, we have breakfast, and then we usually play some games. 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We worship till lunch, and it's a blast, you know? 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After lunch, we didn't have like free time. We do crafts, we go swimming, we do all that stuff, all that fun stuff. I mean, I loved camp. That's why I want to keep coming back.
6: That's a young man by the name of Delton who has been to camp multiple times. 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His parent was in prison, came to know the Lord through the prison fellowship ministry, and nominated Delton for Angel Tree Camp. And now he is making a difference, in that camp himself. 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
12: Welcome to Bible Study with Kamui. This program is an expository and systematic study of the Word of God to enrich and nourish everyone with the expectation of having victory in this life and making heaven at last. 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As we walk in obedience to God's Word, He watches over us and will reward our steadfastness with His favor. 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
14: Mark chapter 5, a man, a woman, a teenager. Mark chapter 5, the problem of demonic possession and the problem of disease ravaging a life and the problem of death wanting to cut short that girl's life. Every form of problem, all the problems you can think about, either demonic or death or demons or disease, Christ is in authority. And he can set you free. Your freedom has come. My freedom has come.